and to destroy. He hates you because you are a created being of God. And He wants to destroy you. He don't want you to prosper in anything. He wants you to be a defeated individual. He don't want you to have any joy. He don't want you to have any peace. He don't want you to have any fellowship with the Father. He wants to kill, steal, or destroy you. Ephesians chapter 6, verse 11 through 17 says, "Put on the whole armor of God, that you may be able to stand against the wiles of the devil." In other words, wiles means schemes or craftiness. It says, "For we wrestle not against flesh and blood, but against principalities, against powers, against the rulers of darkness of this world, against spiritual wickedness in high places. Wherefore, take unto you the whole armor of God, that you may be able to withstand," in other words, resist, "in the evil day, and having done all, to stand. Stand therefore, having your loins girt about with truth, and having on the breastplate of righteousness, your feet shod with the preparation of the gospel of peace, above all taking the shield of faith, wherewith you shall be able to quench all the fiery darts of the wicked, and take the helmet of salvation, and the sword of the Spirit, which is the Word of God." We talked about the feet is to be shod with the preparation of the gospel of peace. See, a lot of people in the body of Christ have lost their peace. They've lost their joy. Now, they haven't lost their salvation. They still have on the helmet of salvation. But they're no longer shod with the gospel of peace. They no longer have the joy of their salvation. They're tormented by the powers of darkness because they do not keep the whole armor of God on. See, some people think that that's an automatic thing, that when salvation comes, you just get all the armor put on. It's on for the rest of your life, but it's not so. The Bible gave us a commandment: put on the whole armor of God. Now, if salvation took care of it, why is there other things? And we'll discuss the helmet of salvation later. Why is there the gospel, you know, our feet to be shod with the preparation of the gospel of peace? These are each individual pieces of armor. And if you're walking around without the full armor of God on, you're walking around with vital parts of your body open to the attack of the enemy. And he will attack. We go on with the breastplate of righteousness. Romans chapter 3, verse 21 through 24 says, "But now the righteousness of God without the law is manifested, being witnessed by the law and the prophets, even the righteousness of God which is by faith of Jesus Christ unto all and upon all them that believe. For there is no difference. For all have sinned and come short of the glory of God, being justified freely by His grace through the redemption that is in Christ Jesus." We need to keep on the breastplate of righteousness, understanding that it's not our righteousness. It's the righteousness of Jesus Christ. It is that free gift that allows us to be justified in the presence of Almighty God. 1 Thessalonians chapter 5, verse 8 says, "But let us who are of the day be sober, putting on the breastplate of faith and love." The breastplate. See, that comes with the righteousness of Christ. Understanding that it's not about you, it's not about me, but it's all about Him. It's not your righteousness, it's not my righteousness, but it's His righteousness. See, our righteousness, the Bible says, is of filthy rags. It will not get you anything except the eternal pits of hell. But the
righteousness of Jesus will make us justified, make us not guilty before the eyes of God. The helmet of salvation. The helmet of salvation. Romans chapter 12, verse 1 and 2 says, I beseech you therefore, brethren, by the mercies of God, that you present your bodies a living sacrifice, holy, acceptable unto God, which is your reasonable service. And be not conformed to this world, but be ye transformed by the renewing of your mind, that you may prove what is that good and acceptable and perfect will of God. Romans chapter 8, verse 6 through 7 says, for to be carnally minded is death, but to be spiritually minded is life and peace. Because the carnal mind is enmity against God, means an enemy of God. For it is not subject to the law of God, neither indeed can be. Folks, we got to understand that the helmet of salvation, you know, we must know and understand the Word of God. We need to understand that our spirit man become alive. We got to understand that our bodies, our flesh, is enmity against Christ. But we got to understand that deep inside of us, we are the temple of the Holy Ghost. We are the temple of God. And it requires the Word of God to be activated within our lives. We cannot look at things with our carnal mind. The Word said to be carnally minded is death. But to be spiritually minded is life and peace. Having on the helmet of salvation. The helmet of salvation protecting our brain and our vital part of our head in the spirit realm. Loins girt about with truth. Jesus said, I am truth. Jesus said, I am truth. St. John's 14:6 said, Jesus said unto him, speaking to Thomas, I am the way, the truth, and the life. No man cometh unto the Father but by me. Our fellowship with God is based on truth. The truth of God must be what motivates us. You're listening to my voice today. You must understand what that scripture said. No man cometh unto the Father but by me. Nobody, no thing can get you to heaven except Jesus Christ. Jesus Christ, the Son of the only living God. You can't believe in Jesus as a good prophet, a good teacher, or a good man and make it to heaven. You've got to believe that He is the Son of God. You've got to receive Him as Lord and Savior. You must have your loins girt about with truth, the truth of the Word of God. You cannot make it to heaven without going through Jesus. Shield of faith. Hebrews chapter 11, verse 8 through 9 says, by faith Abraham, when he was called to go out into the place which he should after receive for an inheritance, obeyed. And he went out not knowing whether he went. He just went by faith. He knew God called him out. And he went. Verse 9 says, by faith he sojourned in the land of promise, as in a strange country, dwelling in the tabernacles with Isaac and Jacob, the heirs with him of

above all, take the shield of faith wherewith you shall be able to quench all the fiery darts of the wicked. Darts are evil thoughts, lusts, passions, temptations of various kinds. Why above all? Hebrews 11:6 says, but without faith it is impossible to please Him. For he that cometh to God must believe that He is, and he that is a rewarder of them that diligently seek Him. You cannot please God without faith. I cannot please God without faith. We can't do anything for God without faith. Everything is required by faith. I can't preach a sermon without faith being there. See, I got to have faith in God's Word. I got to have faith in the Spirit of God, the Holy Ghost. I got to have faith. Because if I don't have faith, then why am I doing what I'm doing? It takes faith to please God. And without it, folks, you're hell bound. It's just that simple. Sword of the Spirit. Ephesians 6:17 says, and the sword of the Spirit, which is the Word of God. There's no guesswork there. We understand that the sword of the Spirit is the Word of God. It's the only offensive weapon that we have. It's given to us so that we can combat against the wiles of the enemy. We got to understand the difference between the Rhema word and the Logos word. The Logos word is the written word of God. It's your Bible. In its form that it's in, it's good for nothing. But see, once you start reading the Word of God, once you start eating the Word of God, once you start allowing the Holy Spirit to teach you, it comes out of its Logos form into the Rhema form. It becomes the spoken Word of God unto you. And once it becomes the spoken Word of God unto you, then you will be able to stand. You will be able to warfare. Because you know. It's not because the pastor told you so. It's because the Spirit of God told you so. Well, I remember 25 years ago, this is what the church said to do. No, it's what the Spirit of God is saying to do today. See, once you receive a revelation from God, it burns deep within your spirit. You've been taught by the Holy Ghost. And once you receive revelation knowledge, the enemy cannot move you. See, it's no longer head knowledge, but it becomes heart knowledge. It becomes alive inside of you. Hebrews chapter 4, verse 12 says, for the Word of God is quick and powerful and sharper than any two-edged sword, piercing even to the dividing asunder of soul and spirit and of the joints and marrow, and is a discerner of thoughts and intents of the heart. Feelings, passions, desires, appetites, thoughts, and intents of the innermost being, the heart. The Word of God can go in and it can divide. It can separate. It can cut those things out if we will allow it to do so. I remember hearing people say, well, I'm going to preach the Word of God tonight and it just may step on some toes. And I tell you,

What, folks, getting your toes stepped on isn't fun, but I'm telling you, if it's the Spirit of God, if it's the Word of God and it convicts your heart, you need to let that Word go in and cut out what it needs to cut out. Because if you don't allow it to do that, you just might not make heaven. Revelations chapter 2, verse 12 says, "And to the angel of the church of Pergamos write, these things saith he that has a sharp sword with two edges." Revelations 2:16 says, "Repent or else I will come unto you quickly and will fight against them with the sword of my mouth." Revelations 19, verse 4 through 15 says, "And the armies which were in heaven followed him upon white horses, clothed in fine linen, white and clean. And out of his mouth goes a sharp sword, and with it he shall smite the nations, and he shall rule them with a rod of iron. And he treadeth the winepress of the fierceness of the wrath of Almighty God." See, just like a sharp two-edged sword comes out of the mouth of Jesus. See, you know how he's going to defeat the Antichrist in the battle of Armageddon? He's just going to speak a word. See, he's just going to speak a word and that sharp two-edged sword's going to come out. And it is going to slice and dice the enemy to pieces. See, just like Jesus speaks. See, he's given us the sword of the Spirit. How do we use the sword of the Spirit? We speak it. We speak the Word of God. See, when the enemy comes at you, you got to lift up the Word of God against him. You got to speak the Word of God. When the enemy brings fear against you, you got to speak the words of God concerning fear over your life. Proverbs 18:21 says, "Death and life. Death and life are in the power of the tongue. Your tongue, my tongue. Death and life are in the power of the tongue." I used to wonder why that says death first. Why say death and life instead of saying life and death? This is my own personal belief. I believe it speaks death first because there's more death spoken by Christians than there is life. Man, all you got to do is go around and talk to people in the church, people that are supposed to be saved, on their way to heaven, supposed to be full of the life of Christ. Man, they'll get you so run down. You can go in with a bunch of joy and you get done talking to them and listening to them and they'll have you so pulled down. They're defeated. They're sad. You know, they're on medication because of the attacks of the enemy. Why? They've been speaking death out of their mouth. They ain't been speaking life. They haven't been speaking the Word of God, but they've been speaking the lies of the enemy. People are depressed because of the words they speak. They are continually speaking death instead of speaking life into their lives. Death and life are in the power of the tongue. They that love it will eat the fruit thereof. Can I tell you, folks? There is always going to be fruit. If you're speaking words of death, you will have rotten fruit that will kill you. But if you're speaking life, you will have good fruit. You will have good fruit that will nourish your spirit man. Death and life are in the power of the tongue. They that love it will eat the fruits thereof.
Let me ask you a question today. Do you have holes in your armor? Do you have a dull sword from not studying the Word of God? Do you have a broken shield from loss of faith? Is your feet unshod from the loss of peace? Have you backslidden because you removed your helmet of salvation? We are in a war. We can either roll over and not fight back, not use the weapons that God has given us, not put on the armor that He has given us, or we can fight back. We can put on the whole armor of God, and we can use the weapons that God has given us. It's up to each one of us on what we're going to do. God will not make you do anything. You've got to get a determination that enough is enough. No longer am I going to allow the enemy to trodden me down, to just run shod over me. No longer am I going to allow his attacks to affect me. No longer am I going to fall into the traps that he has set before me. But I am going to pray. I'm going to seek the face of God. I'm going to get into the Word of God. I'm going to eat the Word of the God. I am going to get my spiritual man energized. I'm going to fast. I'm going to worship Him. I'm going to go to church and allow the Spirit of God to re-energize me. I'm tired of being defeated. I'm tired of the demons of hell having a party over my misery. It's time that I had a party over their misery. For greater is He that's in me than he that's in the world. Folks, you got to get unsatisfied with where you're at. You got to understand that there is a place of joy. There is a place of peace. There is a place of safety that God wants you to live and dwell in. Not just come and visit once in a while, but He wants you to live there. He wants you to dwell with Him there in that place. But it starts with the words that you speak. And if you're listening to my voice today and you don't know Jesus Christ as your Lord and Savior, God has made it so simple. If you'll just repeat this short prayer after me, you'll be saved. Say, God, I come to you in the name of Jesus. I come to you a sinner in need of a Savior. Right now, Father, I ask you to forgive me my sins. I ask you to wash them away with the precious blood of thy Son, Jesus. Jesus, I ask you to come into my heart, to be my Lord and Savior. And I promise you, I'll follow you all the days of my life. If you said that prayer and you meant it from your heart, you're born again. That's what Jesus called it. You're born again. You're blood bought. You're sanctified by the blood of Jesus. You're on your way to heaven. If you died right now, you'd cross over into glory. God loved you so much. Find you a good church. One that preaches the unadulterated Word of God. Get a hold of a Bible. Start studying the Word of God.
allow the Word of God to become alive within your life. And follow after Christ with everything within you. God bless you.

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2: Greetings and welcome to the Circuit Rider broadcast. Today we're continuing our study here. And we have taken one of the religions, and we're going to be comparing a lot of them. I can't do this, with all of the religions. But, I mean, I'm taking some highlights from some of the religions in here. And what we're doing is showing what the difference between Christianity and some of these other religions. Now, I'm going to tell you this. Some of these I can answer, and some of them I can't. But within our dates, I want you to see this. You know, there is no genealogy and no dates in the Muslims, in the Quran. You know, in other words, people absolutely don't give an account of themselves, per se. And it's very interesting about that. But you know what? What you see is you see in the Bible, a history book, you have dates and things like that that you can see, you know, and quote and things that are quoted. You know, the genealogies and the dates and so forth, the families and the run of the families. As a matter of fact, you could go back and see who came from what family in the Bible. Well, obviously, you don't have any kind of thing like that within the Quran. Number 11, there's no freedom to leave Islam. It's grievous punishment or death to those who leave Islam. That's in the Quran 16:106. And man, I'm telling you what now. I mean, you know, the Bible says, you know, where the Spirit of the Lord is, there's liberty. You know, it's God doesn't give us liberty to go out and do anything we want to, start wars, all of this wickedness and filthiness that is going on. It really is just downright wickedness going on. But listen here, God said, except you repent, you shall all likewise perish. And you know what God does? God makes provisions for when a Christian does sin. The thing about it is you know what a Christian can sin and does. This old man does. I know that, you driving down the streets of America and so forth, that you don't have a wicked thought at all for some of the way these other people drive and cut you off and almost hit you and scrapes the side of your car with the door when they get in and out over at Chinatown. That's Walmart. And it's all kinds of stuff. You know, I mean, just, you know, matter of fact, if you can think it, you can do it. Now, in the Word of God, the Bible teaches us if we sin, we confess our sin, and the Lord says He's faithful and just to forgive us our sin and cleanse us from all unrighteousness. And then the Lord turns around through the power of the Holy Spirit and says, if we say we have no sin, we deceive ourselves and the truth is not in us. Well, you know what? God hates lying and liars. And the idea of it is that, you know what? We're in this flesh. You know, we're going to say things wrong. We're going to do things wrong. And that's it in a nutshell. Now, let's go ahead and look at here. When you say, you know, there's grievous punishment or death to those that, you know, get up and leave the Islamic religion. I know people that have said, no, that religion is not for me. I can't handle this. I mean, what the world? Who would want to be part of a religion like that? You know, the Bible says where the Spirit of the Lord is, there's liberty. Now, number 12, there's no mercy shown to a thief or to those of other religions. Quran 5 and number 38. I mean, it specifically says that kind of thing. No mercy to a thief or to those of other religions. In other words, we go up as Christians. Why? That's why America's hated so much. And by the way, you know the Muslims, you know they call Israel little Satan, and they call America big Satan. And there's a reason why in Iran why they do what they do, because the majority of the folk there are Muslim. They claim their God as Allah. And you know what? That's not even a name of the God. I mean, it means the God. And so, I don't understand it. And you know what? When you try to read the Quran and you see these kind of things that is written, why, I'm sorry, that religion is obviously not for me. And you know what? You turn around and read the Holy Bible, the King James AV 1611 Bible, and the one that God ordained through the Lord Jesus Christ. I mean, and we read His words and see the character of the Lord Jesus Christ. Why, He was a good man. And you know what? He had compassion upon people. As a matter of fact, let me bring this up. You know, I want to tell you this. In the Muslim, it's forced female circumcision as part of forced conversion to Islam in the Malacca Islands of Indonesia. Then on top of all of that, no one raised from the dead by Muhammad. But you know what? You look at the idea of miracles. Jesus raised 4 people from the dead, including Himself. Here's another one. No one healed miraculously by Muhammad. But you know something? As far as the Lord Jesus, why, you can turn to Luke 6 or write this down as I go on. Luke 6:56. I mean, listen, just touching Him, people were healed. Why? I mean, did you grab a hold of that? I mean, just absolutely touching His garment, and people were healed. Why, in Luke chapter 6 and verse 56, why, you know, what can you say? I mean, the idea of getting healed, and you know, by the idea of just touching somebody's garments. Why, think about that a second. You know, I mean, I'll tell you something here. You know, what we see is within the Lord Jesus Christ. You know, I mean, God had compassion upon people. I mean, and He went about doing good. That's what the Word of God says. He went about doing good, healing people, telling them, feeding one particular one. He fed over 5,000 people. Another one, He left another few thousand people. I mean, He was always going about and doing good. You know, there's no Old Testament prophecies telling us the time, place, or events to expect Muhammad. But you know what? The Lord Jesus Christ, you know, has got it all over the place about, you know, expecting to see the Lord Jesus Christ. Why it says in Micah chapter 5 and verse 2, "But thou, Bethlehem Ephratah, though thou be little among the thousands of Judah, yet out of thee shall he come forth unto me, that is to be ruler in Israel, whose goings forth have been from of old, from everlasting." In other words, listen here. Jesus said over in the book of Revelation that he's Alpha and Omega, the beginning and the ending. You know, Muhammad, the prophet, for Allah, why, do you know what? You don't read any kind of thing like that. I mean, it's all orders. And no wonder the people have got such a bad attitude. And they go around like they're mad and having all of these things that are going on in their life because there's no peace in their religion. And I'm doing this because I'm wanting you folks to see the difference between some of these religions and Christianity. If you got Christians, I'm talking about true born-again believers in Christ. You know what the Word of God says? The Word of God says this: the joy of the Lord is our strength. And you know what? How did we get joy? Why, you know, reading the Word of God, praying on a daily basis. We get David, we get Daniel. You know, morning, noon, and night will I pray, O Lord, and seek thy face. And the idea of it is that, you know what, when you truly get saved, the Holy Spirit of God comes in and you become part of him. He becomes part of you according to the Holy Bible. And the idea of it is we can remain in fellowship with the Lord. And by the way, God doesn't come and force us. You know, he doesn't go ahead and absolutely ring you through the ringer. I mean, that's not God's style. We know that, brother, if you reject Jesus Christ as Lord and Savior, I mean, there's a judgment coming after this life. Yes, that's true. But you see, in this life, God gives an opportunity, every opportunity under the sun, for you to receive Jesus Christ as Lord and Savior. It's a free gift. That's our God. That's the God we serve. Amen. There's no democracy in Islam countries. You know what the rule is? The rule is by dictators. They're going to tell you what you can own, what you can't own. They're going to tell you what you're going to do and what you can't do. You know, in a democracy, in the idea of it is when you're here in America, one nation, you know what it used to be. Now, I will tell you this. I know that we've taken a nosedive and you know, you got some birds that have absolutely... we had one president said, this is no longer a Christian nation. Matter of fact, that bird there, I believe, is Muslim. And, you know, I mean, you know, the thing about it is that America was founded upon Christian people that loved the Lord. You know, for years and years and years, they had put their hand on their heart and say, "I pledge allegiance to the flag of the United States of America and to the republic for which it stands, one nation, under God, with life, liberty, and justice for all." I'll promise you, you don't have nothing like that in the Muslim religion. Amen, amen, amen. Why? Because of the idea that, you know what, you grab people, and if you remembered the introduction that I did the day before, why, do you know something? There's people that absolutely, they want a religion, they want to relate, they want to have somebody to absolutely tell them how and what and when and where. And you know what? You have it within the Word of God. You have it with the Lord Jesus Christ. You have it when you can go and you can pray and there's answers to prayers. I mean, when you know that God is answering, when God absolutely sets your life free and God helps you and guides you in a lot of things. You know what? The joy of the Lord's our strength. You know what? And when we read the Word of God, you get up in the morning and you read, before you go to bed at night, you read the Word of God. I mean, you fill yourself with the Word of God and you ask the Lord, Lord, fill me with Thy Holy Spirit. You know what goes on? There's scriptures all over the Word of God. But you know what? There is all the fruits of the Spirit is love, joy, peace, long-suffering, gentleness, meekness, temperance, faith. And I want to tell you what, you have that. You have that kind of help from the Lord Jesus Christ and the Holy Spirit and God the Father. You know, Allah is very different personality from the Lord God of the Old Testament. Allah seduces 15:39 lies, 74:39 enslaves, 33:50. This Allah God or whoever. You know what I mean? With Muhammad and so forth. You know, you have a book that is not something like a Bible, like you can read the Word of God and trust that, you know what? The God that you're reading, the book that is portrayed about the Lord Jesus Christ, God the Father, the Holy Spirit, you can absolutely bank upon it that God's going to tell you the truth. He's going to tell you what's right. And it's not going to be something that seduces. It's not going to be lies. God cannot lie, the Bible says. He's not a liar. And He does not enslave us. You know what? God gives us a free will. Just like you have a free will. You know, you've been created by God. And I mean, you know, whether you like to believe it or not, whether you like to understand it or not, God created you. And we read verses like John 3:16, for God so loved the world. That's you, your mom, your dad, your aunt, your uncle, your brother, your sister. Well, you say, I don't care whether you like them or not. But they're your brothers and sisters, they're family. And the idea of it is that every single one of you is going to end up one of two places, either heaven or hell. And you know what? The Bible says, no man can come unto the Father. Where's He at? In heaven? But by me. Jesus said, I am the way, the truth, and the life. No man cometh unto the Father but by me. John 14:6. And you know many other verses of Scripture. It talks about how having Jesus Christ as Lord and Savior, you've got heaven as your home. Now, you don't have any kind of security like that reading the Quran. You don't have any kind of security like that with a lot of these other religions. You know, in Exodus chapter 20, verse 1 through 3, we're going to read that. And I want you to see what God says all about this. In Exodus chapter 20. Look with me in Exodus chapter 20 if you got your King James Bible. It's God's holy word, God's inspired, preserved word of God. And I want you to look at this in verse 1 through 3. God spake all of these words, saying, I am the Lord thy God, which hath brought thee out of the land of Egypt, out of the house of bondage. Thou shalt have no other gods before me. Thou shalt not make unto thee any graven image, or any likeness of anything that is in heaven above, or that is in earth beneath, or that is in the water under the earth. Thou shalt not bow down thyself to them, nor serve them. For I, the Lord thy God, am a jealous God, visiting the iniquity of our fathers upon the children unto the third and fourth generation of them that hate me, and showing mercy unto thousands of them that love me and keep my commandments. Thou shalt not take the name of the Lord thy God in vain, for the Lord will not hold him guiltless that taketh his name in vain. You know what vain means? Empty, without purpose. You know what? God uses, people use God's name in vain when they get in trouble or something bad happens or something like that. I mean, they'll use the precious name of Jesus Christ or God. You know what I mean? And you know, that's wrong. It's sin. Remember the Sabbath. Keep it holy. 6 days shalt thou labor and do all thy work. Why? What do we have today? Why? We have the work days like we have them. And it follows the Word of God. The Sabbath day. The seventh day is the Sabbath of the Lord thy God, and thou shalt not do any work. Now, you know what? We could go on and on, but you know, the idea of it is I'm trying to show you what God is saying. You know, Islam trusts the wrong line of God's blessing. God promised the Messiah to come through Isaac. Genesis chapter 17, 19 through 21. I mean, Genesis chapter 21, verse 12. Not through Ishmael. And that's where I'm going with this. You see, the idea of it is that what's going on with this particular religion of Muslim and so forth, why you have a family feud. And you know what? The wrong line, Islam trusts the wrong line of God's blessings, because what they do is they identify with Ishmael. And you see, Ishmael, it was the son of Abraham's wife, Sarah, but Sarah's handmaid. And the idea of it is although Abraham, and that's why Muslims identify with Abraham as the father, but you know what? When you look up the line and study it out with all the history, you know, with where Ishmael came and how Ishmael went through the years and what Ishmael was all about, you can see the line. And I want to tell you one thing. We'll get into that. The Quran teaches terror against non-Muslims in the Quran. 8, 12, 60, 65, 67, 74, Quran 9, 39, 41, 111, 123. Think about that. I mean, it's the idea of why in the world would you have and want a religion that doesn't give you peace, that doesn't give you joy, that absolutely, why, you know, makes you, in other words, listen, when God said that He so loved the world that He gave His only begotten Son, and what is Christianity today? Why, it's Christian, by the way, is Christ-like. You know what we're doing? We go around and preach Jesus Christ, the Lord Jesus, and His love for people, for His creation, and how He suffered and died on that cross and shed His blood. How, for by grace, are you saying, you by what is grace? You don't listen to this. You don't hear this on the Quran. But you hear it out of the Word of God, the line from Father Abraham with Isaac, And the thing about this is that you can absolutely, the Bible says, for whosoever, that's everybody, whosoever shall call upon the name of the Lord shall be saved. Now it says, for by grace are you saved through faith, and that not of yourself. It's the gift of God, not of works, lest any man should boast. You see, when I'm talking Christianity, when I'm preaching about the Lord Jesus Christ and comparing with different religions, I mean, you can see the marked, I mean, extravagant difference that there is. I wouldn't want to go around hating everybody. Why, you know what? That's not Christianity. I mean, listen, the Lord said, pray for your enemies. Do good to them that despitefully use you. I mean, God said for us to pray that people be saved. Go out and be a witness unto me to the other ends of the world. Why, God wants us to lead people to the Lord Jesus Christ. God doesn't want us to come out and go out and kill them. But you know what? When you look at the Muslim religion, that's all. When you read that we'll do one on Muhammad and look and see what kind of a character he was. And the idea of it is how wicked that kind of thing is. That's why you have these young men. That's why you have all these people. They've been taught that, you know, if they go out and kill all these people, why, they'll be a martyr, and they'll get 20 virgins, and they'll be taken to wherever their heaven is. Well, I'll guarantee one thing. When they get to their heaven, they're going to find out that they was drastically lied to and mistaken. Listen, the Bible says, God's holy word, he that hath the Son hath life. You want everlasting life? You want to have a place where there'll be no more tears, sorrow, or pain, and joy forevermore? You better receive Jesus Christ as Lord and Savior. Because I want to tell you one thing. Without Jesus Christ, you're going to end up in a burning lake of fire for all eternity. And you're going to recognize how you've been lied to by Satan. You know, in Isaiah chapter 14, you look and see what the devil was all about. He's a liar from the beginning. I mean, and he says over in the Gospel of John, the father of it. I feel sorry for the people that have been given and sold a bill of goods. And it's a wrong situation. But let me tell you, Jesus Christ is the way. He said, I am the way, the truth, and the life. You want truth? Find Jesus. You want life? Find Jesus. You want the way, the right way? Find Jesus. May God help you to see the truth.
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Ladies and gentlemen, let's take a trip back in time when ragtime, blues, hot jazz, and big band swing were all the rage. 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

Ozzie Nelson and his orchestra from 1938, The Sheik of Araby. Yes, Ozzie Nelson had his own orchestra back in the 30s, 40s, early 50s, and we're going to be talking about that. This is the Early Jazz Radio Broadcast International, and my name is Dave Tucker, your host and piano player. This show is a grand experiment to bring something new and something old to the shortwave receivers everywhere. We play all things early and vintage jazz, classic jazz, traditional jazz, many different styles, everything from ragtime to the big band swing era. There were a lot of different styles there, a lot of different stories happening in parallel, a lot of different regional stories, and we try to cover it all right here on the Early Jazz Radio Broadcast. We do have a theme today, and the theme is Long Forgotten Stars of the Early Jazz Era. I'm going to remind you of some big, big names. All of these people were big, big stars in their day, but they've been largely forgotten. You just heard from Ozzie Nelson and his orchestra. Ozzie Nelson was very popular. He had kind of a dance orchestra kind of group during the big band era, during the 40s. He kind of maintained a little bit of a schmaltzy dance orchestra sound from the 1920s and early 30s, and we're going to feature a few more pieces from him. Ozzie Nelson, who was very well known, his wife sang for the orchestra, and the two of them later on had their own television show in the 1950s. So here is Ozzie Nelson and his orchestra from 1935, and this is their most well-known, most famous piece, and it's called And Then Some. After that, we're going to hear a live radio performance from 1935, Alice Blue Gown.

This is Ozzy Nelson once again, and this time we bring to the microphone our lovely little Indiana Heathcat, Roseanne Stevens, and she's going to appropriately sing Alice Blue Gown. I say appropriately because Roseanne looks very lovely this evening, garbed in a sweet little Alice Blue Gown.

Ozzie Nelson and his orchestra from 1935, First and Then Some, their most famous piece, and then Alice Blue Gown, which was a foxtrot that went back to the early 1920s. Ozzie Nelson was just a very likable

0: Ozzie Nelson and his orchestra from 1935, about a quarter to nine. Let's move on to our second long-forgotten artist, pretty well-known, Jimmy Durante. He was a prolific recording artist and piano player. He came out of vaudeville, extremely talented on many different levels. So let's hear Jimmy Durante with a classic, kind of a Dixieland piece, orchestrated Bill Bailey. Then we're going to hear Jimmy Durante talk about his 50-year anniversary in show business, and then another tune as time goes by.
1: Hello? Who is this, Isabel? Your man left you? Okay, I'll deliver your message to the world for battle. So stop your sighing. Stop.

This is Jimmy Durante, in person. You know, folks, it was about 50 years ago, back in 1913, that I began in show business. I was playing ragtime piano around New York City, where I was born. When I was just a sprout, I used to run down 3rd Avenue and peek under those swinging doors. I'd hear those upright Steinways being pummeled by some guy, hear that wonderful ragtime music, and it came to me in a blinding flash. That was what I wanted to do, make music. But I digress. In a few years, I began tickling the ivories myself at places like Diamond Tony's out on Coney Island and the Club Alamo up in Harlem. Those were the kind of cafes where if you took your hat off, you was a sissy. But the pay was good. I was getting $45 a week plus gratitudes for playing from 8 o'clock at night till I was subconscious. It took me many years before I got the nerve to get up and tell the people a joke or sing a song. I was 29 when I first did it in a place called the Nightingale Club. It was the first time in my entire professional life that I ever dared to leave my piano except to eat. Well, a lot of water has flown under the bridge since those days, and I've sung a lot of songs. As you may know, folks, I'm just passing through my 50th year in the entertainment business. It warms the cockles of my heart to see the name of the great Durante up there on the bestseller charts with those younger singers who haven't been blessed with the natural benefits of a sweet throat. Chubby checkers, watch out. But enough of this fal-de-ral. Let's hear those honey-eyed tunes once more.

Jimmy Durante. He was an amazing performer and a great, great ragtime piano player. There's some videos out there of him playing ragtime. He was as good as anyone out there. Let's hear one more from Jimmy Durante.

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I thank you, and now back to the show.

A moment ago, we played Jimmy Durante, Erasmataz. Let's move on to our third long-forgotten big star of the early jazz era. This gentleman was the world's greatest xylophone player, and he was probably the best there ever was. He lived a short life into his 30s. I think he passed away around 37, 38. His name was Teddy Brown. He was a native of the New York City area, but he ended up moving to France. He lived in France and traveled all over Europe quite a bit. He was an amazing jazz xylophonist. Let's hear just a couple examples of his music. First, Teddy Brown with Canadian Capers, a ragtime piece. Then after that, Teddy Brown and his Manhattan Melody Makers with Teddy on the vocals. Happy Days Are Here Again. And I remind you that at the time, he was very, very well known. There were a lot of his videos in the movie theaters as fillers, and people certainly knew who Teddy Brown was.

Well, you'll need a very large glass for the next one. It's Teddy Brown, the greatest xylophonist or xylophonist in the world. And here he is, looking round. Say, well, I can't pour him out. He's stuck. So he'll have to force his own way out.

Teddy Brown, first with Canadian Capers, and then Happy Days Are Here Again. Modern era keyboard percussionists study his recordings and try to replicate what he did. It's very, very difficult. He was the best ever. Here we move on to our next huge, long-forgotten star of the early jazz era, one of the best trombone players ever, and he had a very interesting name. His name was Miff Maul. Miff Maul. He kind of made fun of his own name. He called his band Miff Maul and His Little Molars. And he truly was. He may have been really the best trombone player ever. You've got to listen to a lot of his recordings to see that. He was very, very good. And he had his own groups, but you can find him as a sit-in performer with many other groups. A lot of folks would call him up for special recording purposes. So let's hear a couple pieces from Miff Maul and His Little Molars. First, with You're the Cream in My Coffee, and then That's a Plenty, a Dixieland piece.

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Thank you.

In the last set, Myth Mole, and his little molar is one of the best names ever in early jazz. Myth Mole with That's a Plenty, and before that, You're the Cream in My Coffee. Let's hear once again from Myth Mole and his little molars with Slippin' Around.

We've been featuring long forgotten but famous stars of the early jazz era. We're just going to finish out with a couple dance orchestras that have been forgotten, I think, just to feature their music one more time. And a reminder that dance orchestra music was the music, the popular music of the 1920s. All that hot jazz and dance music that you hear about from the 1920s, that's all dance orchestra music, except the exception might be some of the music that was happening down in New Orleans, or the music in Harlem that was more of a hotter jazz sound. The foxtrot dance was all the craze in the 1920s, and there were hundreds and hundreds of orchestras, small orchestras, maybe 10 to 12 people, traveling all over the country playing music. Let's start with the Ben Sylvan Orchestra with Broadway Melody.

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Dave Tucker, your host and piano player. In the last set, Ben Sylvan and his orchestra with Broadway Melody. After that, Waring's Pennsylvanians with Good For You, Bad For Me. And then the Missourians with Ozark Mountain Blues. We have certainly squeezed in a lot of music in this hour here, and we're going to add just a little more. Let's hear now from Henry Allen and his New York Orchestra with It Should Be You.

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1: 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Thank you so much for joining us today. My name is Donatella Ongreda. On today's episode, Taiwanese president willing to cooperate with the G7 to preserve the status quo in the Taiwan Strait. Russian artist critical to Putin shot to death in Poland. Taiwan's foreign minister says China's pressure on countries is the new normal. Our second episode on democracy and citizenship and more, so please stay with us. Taiwanese President Lai Ching-te expressed his intention to cooperate with the G7 to maintain the status quo in the Taiwan Strait, following his denunciation of China's military expansion in the region. Quote, I would like to express my deep gratitude to the G7 for its latest joint statement reaffirming its position to any unilateral attempt to alter the status quo in the East China Sea, the South China Sea, and across the Taiwan Strait, especially through the use of force or coercion, Lai said at an event with international journalists in Taipei. According to a statement from his office, the leader reiterated Taiwan's willingness to respond to the G7's call and cooperate resolutely with the international community to maintain the status quo of peace and stability in the Taiwan Strait. Lai also called on Beijing to halt its military expansion in the region and renounce the use of force against Taiwan. Under the principles of equality and dignity, Taiwan is willing to engage in exchanges and cooperate with China to promote peace and mutual prosperity, Lai added, sending a conciliatory message to Beijing. In his speech, Lai recalled the introduction of direct presidential elections in Taiwan 30 years ago. He noted that the Taiwanese people sent the message that Taiwan's sovereignty lies in the hands of the people. Our nation belongs to the people, to whom the president is accountable. And it is the people who have the right to determine who will lead their country, he emphasized. Lai insisted that establishment of a democratic Taiwan confers legal authority and democratic legitimacy on the government through direct popular sovereignty, and that the island's future can only be decided by its 23 million residents. Speaking to the foreign press, he stated, neither the Republic of China nor the People's Republic of China is subordinate to the other, and Taiwan is not part of the People's Republic of China. He also noted that over the past 3 decades, the Taiwanese people have determined their future vote by vote, demonstrating that democracy is irreversible.
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1: 44-year-old Russian artist shot to death. On Tuesday, prosecutors reported that a 44-year-old Russian artist, critical of Russian President Vladimir Putin, was shot to death near his home in Poland. Two Belarusian citizens, aged 37 and 33, were arrested near the Belarusian consulate following Monday's murder. Polish media identified the victim as Robert Kuzovkov, while prosecutors referred to him only as Robert K., in accordance with Polish privacy laws. They noted that he was an artist who used the pseudonym Szymon Skrzypecki. Through his art, he expressed criticism of the current policies of the Russian authorities, prosecutors said in a statement. He painted unflattering portraits of Putin, Chechen leader Ramzan Kadyrov, and other high-ranking Russian officials. In one portrait, Putin is depicted in the arms of Soviet dictator Joseph Stalin. On Sunday, Kuzovkov posted a video on his YouTube channel showing him throwing a Russian flag into a trash can in Berlin on June 12, Russia's Sovereignty Day. According to prosecutors, the artist was approached near his home in the eastern Polish city of Biała Podlaska at around 9:45 in the morning by a man who shot him 5 times before fleeing. They noted that the victim died at the scene from gunshot wounds to the head, chest, and back. Polish prosecutors did not attribute the killing to Moscow, and Poland's internal security agency did not respond to a request for comment.
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1: Taiwan's foreign minister says China's pressure on countries is the new normal. China's attempt to limit Taiwan's access to international events by exerting pressure or influence on other countries has become the new normal. The island's foreign minister made the statement on Wednesday. Lin Chia-lung spoke after Taiwanese delegates were detained in Kenya and denied access to a conference on the oceans, allegedly due to Chinese pressure on the organizers, according to Taiwan's Ministry of Foreign Affairs. In April, Taiwan's president postponed a planned visit to Eswatini after 3 countries withdrew permission for his plane to fly over their territories, reportedly due to pressure from China. He finally arrived in Eswatini days later on a plane chartered by the king. In recent months, Beijing has intensified a campaign to pressure other countries to restrict Taiwanese officials or delegates' access to various events. In the most recent incident, 2 Taiwanese delegates of an oceanographic conference in Mombasa were turned away because their Taiwanese passports were not recognized, according to a report from the Ministry of Foreign Affairs in Taipei on Tuesday. The ministry stated that the delegates' passports and cell phones were confiscated and they were detained for more than 20 hours before being allowed to leave the country. Following the incident, the rest of Taiwanese delegation withdrew from the conference. Kenya defended its decision to deny entry to Taiwanese citizens. Korir Singoi, the principal secretary of the Ministry of Foreign Affairs, stated that his country's foreign policy recognizes only one. Anyone attempting to enter with a Taiwanese passport would normally not be allowed to cross our borders due to a lack of proper documentation, and in any case, they would not be permitted to attend a formal state meeting convened by the Kenyan government, Singwei said. Lin declared at an event organized by the Taiwanese Foreign Correspondents Association, "Kenya's obstruction of our delegates' attendance at the meeting is completely wrong, and we strongly condemn and protest against it." China has not commented on the allegations. China has long sought to limit Taiwan's representation in international organizations, including the World Health Organization. At the Olympic Games, Taiwan is forced to compete under the name Chinese Taipei due to pressure from Beijing.
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1: The relationship between democracy and citizenship. Democracy and citizenship are two deeply interconnected concepts, because a democracy cannot exist without active, informed, and responsible citizens. Democracy is a form of government in which power belongs to the people and is exercised either directly or through elected representatives. Citizenship, on the other hand, refers to belonging to a political community and entails having rights, duties, and responsibilities within the society. The relationship between the two is evident, first and foremost, in participation. In a democracy, citizens have the right to vote, express their opinion, organize, demonstrate peacefully, and participate in public affairs. Without such participation, democracy is weakened and can become a system in which decisions rest in the hands of a few. Therefore, citizenship means more than having identification documents or belonging to a country. It also means engaging consciously in social and political life. Furthermore, democracy guarantees fundamental rights that enable the exercise of citizenship. These include freedom of expression, equality before the law, the right to education, freedom of association, and the right to vote and hold public office. These rights allow people to contribute to society and demand transparency, justice, and respect for the common good from authorities. In turn, citizens have duties such as obeying the law, respecting the rights of others, informing themselves before making decisions, and contributing to peaceful coexistence. Active citizenship strengthens democracy by promoting values such as respect, tolerance, solidarity, responsibility, and dialogue. A democratic society needs citizens who can listen to different opinions, resolve conflicts without violence, and defend human rights. When people lose interest in public affairs, fail to vote, remain uninformed, or accept corruption as normal, democracy deteriorates and becomes more vulnerable to abuse of power. So, to sum it up, democracy and citizenship are like two sides of the same coin. Democracy provides the institutional framework through which citizens can exercise their rights and participate in collective decision-making. Active citizenship, in turn, gives democracy life, meaning, and legitimacy. Therefore, a truly democratic society depends not only on periodic elections, but also on citizens who are committed to justice, freedom, equality, and the common good.
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1: Estonia, a NATO member of just 1.3 million people, sits on Russia's border and has spent decades preparing for the possibility of conflict with Moscow. As Russia's war against Ukraine continues, questions remain about what could happen if the Kremlin turns its attention elsewhere. The Kiev Independent's Martin Fornusek travels across Estonia from the streets of Tallinn to military exercises near the Russian border to see how the Baltic country is preparing for potential threats. Let's listen.
3: We are here in Tallinn, the capital of Estonia, a NATO member of 1.3 million people sitting at Russia's doorstep.
4: For nearly half a century, Estonia lived under Soviet occupation, with its people subject to Russification and repression. After regaining independence in 1991, Estonia turned westward, securing membership in both the EU and NATO. Shaped by its own history, Estonia remained keenly aware of the danger posed by Moscow.
3: This week we'll be spending time in Tallinn, but also visit military exercises in the southeast part of the country near the Russian border. We'll be talking to government officials, soldiers, and ordinary Estonians to understand just how well the Baltic country is prepared for Russian threat.
4: As the war in Ukraine rages on, Kiev has warned that Estonia could soon become Russia's next target. Lodged between Russia, Belarus, and the heavily armed Russian exclave of Kaliningrad, Estonia could be, according to analysts, quickly cut off from its allies by Russian troops. But Estonian officials have pushed back against these warnings.
3: Is there an imminent threat of a conventional Russian attack on Estonia right now?
5: No, there isn't. We're a member of NATO. The NATO deterrence and defense posture here is a solid one, consisting of not just our own forces, but also of allies that are here integrated into our defense forces.
3: Does Russia currently have enough forces or military assets near Estonia to launch a conventional attack against Estonia while the war in Ukraine is ongoing?
6: Not at this point.

0: Even if they do not see a Russian invasion as imminent, Estonian leaders have no illusions that Moscow remains a long-term military threat. And if the war in Ukraine were to end and free up Russian forces for redeployment elsewhere, the strategic calculations for Estonia could shift quickly.
1: So we don't think that Russia needs to reconstitute its forces to attack the Baltic states. As soon as there is some sort of conclusion to the Russian aggression to Ukraine, we think that there is a possibility that Russia might will to test the Baltic states, but NATO altogether.
2: We know that they have the plan of military reform, which then would increase the Russian military forces in the NATO eastern flank considerably. And the fulfilling of the plan depends on the available resources. But that's the ambition. And we have to, of course, base our calculations and plans based on the Russian ambition.
0: These plans include ensuring that Estonia's military has the best technology to defend against a Russian attack. As the Russia-Ukraine war has demonstrated, drones have been the fastest developing, most game-changing aspect of modern warfare, and Estonia has been paying attention. At the country's first-of-its-kind drone center in central Estonia, Nurmsi, volunteers are learning drone warfare.
3: Let's be honest, the war in Ukraine has been accelerating the technology and tactics, and everything is changing. Let's say 5 years ago, we had mostly infantry platoon tactics, moving on foot through forest, etc. Now it's you need to be ready for any kind of drones flying over or really high up fixed wings, which are having overview of the field. As a lonely soldier, you need to be ready for anything. Every squad in Defense League, every platoon thinks about how to get guys with drone flying experience to their units. I believe we are getting better. We are definitely not ready, but we are getting much better.
0: But Estonia's drone innovations don't stop with volunteers. The lessons are finding their way into the country's armed forces and NATO drills, as allies prepare for a drone-dominated battlefield.
4: We are here in southeast Estonia, about 30 kilometers from the Russian border, and we have a chance to observe Estonian soldiers taking part in the Spring Storm exercise. It's the country's largest military drill. Running from May 4th till June 1st, it involves 12,000 soldiers, including 3,000 allied troops. Present here also are Ukrainian representatives, because one of the main goals of this year's exercise is to learn and incorporate lessons from the Russia-Ukraine war.
0: Estonian military officials acknowledge that in drone tech, NATO is behind the curve. Spring Storm involves 500 drones of all kinds. The military uses the exercise to test what works and what doesn't. The drills also test anti-drone systems, electronic warfare, and AI integration.
5: I would say that it's very important not only to learn and adapt and implement the Ukrainian lessons, but also we need to learn this to understand how potentially the Russians could fight against us. Meaning, if you understand how the basic drone operations are executed in Estonian forces, we can use that knowledge and wisdom to template some of the Russian activities as well. Not one-to-one, though they cannot be copy-pasted again. There has to be this filter between what is applicable and what is not applicable.
4: We are here at the training field, just a couple of dozen kilometers from the Russian border. We are here surrounded by trench lines, by armored vehicles, drones flying above our heads. We can hear gunfire in the background. One of the main things that we heard here is that despite the importance of the lessons from Ukraine about drone warfare, this doesn't make other weaponry obsolete, and that not every lesson from the war in Ukraine is transferable to the conditions that would appear if Russia attacked the Baltic countries and faced NATO.
6: Every conflict, every war is different. When the war in Ukraine started a great war of aggression, and then we didn't see drones on the battlefield. Then we

0: started to see big drones like Bayraktars, drones like this. And now we see also the FPVs and long drones, etc. So you cannot draw the line that this will be exactly the war we will see in 5 years.
1: A war in Estonia would be very different from the war in Ukraine in many aspects beyond technology. The country's small territory does not allow for the extensive front lines and defenses that Ukraine has. Estonian forces would have to be agile, flexible, and use long-range strike capabilities like HIMARS or ATACMS to push back the war onto Russian territory as quickly as possible.
2: Well, NATO foresees its defense from the first inch of Allied territory, so we do not think that we would allow any Russian forces on Estonian or the Latvian-Lithuanian territory. And what the military doctrine says in Estonia as well is that we will defend forward. If there is a need, we will bring our military operations to the Russian territory, and we will do everything what can be done not to allow those forces to the Estonian territory.
3: It is obvious we need to focus much more even on the air defense, specifically counter-UAS systems. But also, we have been and we will in the future focus on the deep strike technologies. The Russia must feel that if they try to attack us, we will bring the devastating effects on their military targets, on their soil.
1: But despite all the preparations, Estonian officials acknowledge that no society can be fully ready for the brutal realities of war we have seen in Ukraine.
4: I know that no societies are not ready for that, especially Western societies. We are not ready for that. We need to prepare at the same time balance that we shouldn't beat the war drum too often. It should be balanced, calm, calculated, clear message to the society what are the expectations to prepare for the crisis if that occurs.
5: And is Estonia prepared if the attack happens tomorrow, let's say?
0: I could ask the same, that was Ukraine prepared? So no country is ever prepared fully. Nobody wants to have the war. So, but are we ready to defend? Yes, as a nation, as a country, obviously. As an alliance, obviously.
5: Counting together active troops, conscripts, reservists, and the volunteers of the Estonian Defense League, Estonia plans to mobilize about 44,000 troops in wartime. This is 3% of the entire population of Estonia. That's as if the United States mobilized 10 million people. But still, this force would be dwarfed by what Russia could muster. This means that for Estonia, NATO remains the cornerstone of its security.
1: Estonia's security is bolstered by permanently deployed UK-led brigade, as well as air and maritime policing under the NATO framework. But NATO has been in a crisis since Donald Trump returned to office. The US president's threats to exit the alliance, as well as his aggressive push to annex Greenland, have raised doubts about Washington's credibility as a security partner, especially in the face of the Russian threat.
0: Well, I strongly believe that Article 5 works. This is why we have NATO. But obviously, there are better times and there are a bit more worrying times. But that doesn't mean that we are not strong, and we need to keep the unity, and this is the key. So when we can keep the unity among our allies, then we can also send a very clear deterrence message to Russia that there is no room for the miscalculations.
5: Estonian officials are clear-eyed about the fact that Russia was, is, and remains a threat. But they tend to brush aside supposedly alarmist claims, sometimes coming from Ukraine, that a Russian invasion may be imminent. They also assert that NATO's Article 5 remains ironclad, despite the recent tensions with the US. The question is, do ordinary Estonians and other residents share this view?
6: I think like German or French guys will come like the first. So I'm not counting the United States.
7: Trump is just looking for money. He's like a businessman. 1 year ago when he came to lead the USA, I guess he didn't help Ukraine as we expecting. Like He don't give like about anything, just he care about money, about petrol, like that's about that.
2: I'm not sure about Donald Trump, but I hope NATO will help us.
1: However, Russia does not need to launch an all-out invasion of Estonia to test NATO. Hybrid operations alone may be enough to strain Allied unity. Estonia has already faced cyber attacks, airspace violations and other provocations. And risks can also come from within.
5: Estonia is home not only to Estonians. We are in the Vanzame district of Tallinn, which is predominantly Russian-speaking. Local Russian community is much less open, much less willing to talk to us. Some of them agree to talk only without camera on their face.
8: Россия, зачем эта Эстония нужна? 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
2: Конечно, mm-hmm. Конечно.
5: Do you see Russia attempting to use Estonia's Russian-speaking community to for some hybrid operations to destabilize the country?
3: Well, again, this threat has been in Estonia for the last 30 years. Different attempts and so on, but I personally see that our local Russian community, Russian speakers, are with every year less and less receptive to such attempts.
5: Then if we talk about hybrid operations, what do you think are the most likely scenarios? What are Estonia's, let's say, key vulnerabilities?
3: What is actually going on actively is the sabotage campaign, and it's not Estonia only, it's throughout Europe. The idea of this is to degrade the logistics towards Ukraine and also to try to undermine the political will. And this is actively ongoing overall in Europe.
5: If there is one thing that we heard this week, it is that no country can be really prepared for the kind of brutal war that Ukraine is fighting every day. And yet what we saw in Estonia over the past couple of days, from drone training facilities to military exercises to simply streets of Tallinn, it is that Estonia is preparing for this possibility much more seriously than much of Europe. In the end, Russian attack would not only be a test for Estonia, it would be a test of whether NATO, despite the current tensions and divide between the US and Europe, can do the job it was actually designed to do, or, failing that, whether Europe can act decisively on its own without the US holding its hand.
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10: Footage from the Lake Lucerne summit captures U.S. Vice President J.D. Vance, Pakistan Prime Minister Shehbaz Sharif, and Qatar Prime Minister Sheikh Mohammed bin Abdul Rahman Al Thani addressing the media before historic U.S.-Iran negotiations in Switzerland. The leaders spoke of a new chapter in the Middle East, praised mediation efforts, and expressed hope for a breakthrough that could reshape regional relations and secure peace. Let's listen to their full remarks.
11: Vice President Jody Vance and my very dear brother, Prime Minister of Qatar and Field Marshal Said Asmani. Ladies and gentlemen, it's a great day. A day which is going to promote peace and prosperity, not only in the region where crisis really created among us challenges, but this will have global peace. And I must, at this point in time, with the fullest sincerity at my domain, thank President Donald Trump for his visionary and very dynamic leadership, which has resulted in this meeting here today in beautiful city
12: of Bürgenstock. And I think here we are going to have wonderful discussions, which will lead to, hopefully, very productive results in times to come. I'd like to thank Vice President Jerry Vann for his very able leadership, leading United States team, and my very dear brother, Prime Minister of Qatar. He's like a very real and dear brother. And, of course, Field Marshal Shahidas Munir, his outstanding role, very consistent, and he showed huge amount of perseverance and patience. And I think together all these efforts have culminated here in this wonderful Schönesbergen. And it's really very wonderful to be here. And hopefully when we go back to our homes, we'll have some wonderful paper in our hand which will promote peace, progress, and prosperity around the globe. Thank you very much.
13: Thank you.
12: Vice President, would you like to say a few words?
13: Thank you, Prime Minister.
12: Wonderful.
13: Well, I'll say just a few words here. And first of all, I have some notes of appreciation. First of all, I want to thank the President of the United States, who sends his best to all the great leaders assembled here, because he's empowered us to find a diplomatic resolution to a host of issues that matter to the American people, but I think the world. The opening of the Strait of Hormuz, the ending of the Iranian nuclear program, all of these things have already been accomplished. The question before us now is how much more can we accomplish together? Can we turn over a new leaf? Can we change relations in the Middle East permanently? Or do we go back to doing things the old way, which is not our preference, but is certainly very much something that can happen? I have a few other notes of appreciation. First of all, to the Prime Minister of Pakistan, a dear friend of the President's, a dear friend of mine, a guy who has been with his leadership and is very careful and skilled negotiation has got us to this point. To his field marshal in Pakistan, Asim Munir, I will say that since Field Marshal Munir welcomed us with the Prime Minister in Islamabad, I have joked that I have two very, very important people in my life, an Indian and a Pakistani. The Indian is my wife, and the Pakistani is Field Marshal Munir. And I've probably talked to Field Marshal Munir more than I've talked to anybody else over the last 3 months. Would not be here without his statesmanship. He is a great military leader, but I think he's shown himself to be a great diplomat. And, of course, who's an amazing friend of the United States of America, but has been also an important part of getting us to this point. I think it's important for the American people, but people all over the world do appreciate that what's brought us to this moment is the President's leadership and the President's willingness to see a Middle East that is much different 10 years from now than it was 10 years ago. And what we're trying to accomplish here is something very simple. Through diplomacy, through working together to transform the Middle East, where Iran and the Gulf have been at war with each other, or at least have had very unfriendly relations, where Iran has been a driver of regional instability, now we see a future where everybody can work together to promote peace and prosperity for everyone. What we have already seen back home in the United States is lower gas prices. We've seen the free flow of oil and gas. We've seen peace. And now we're trying to build on that to see if we can build something even better and more sustainable for the future. This is a historic meeting. Never before, outside of Islamabad and here, so outside the last few months, never before has the Iranian and American leadership met at such a high level. What the President has asked us to do is turn over a new leaf, to transform our relationship with the people of Iran and to extend an outstretched hand that says to the people of Iran that if your leadership is willing to give up being a driver of regional instability, if they are willing to give up nuclear weapons ambitions for the long term, then the United States is willing to fundamentally transform our relationship with that country. That is certainly our goal. We've already made great progress over just the last few hours, and I expect that we'll make additional progress in the hours to come. Thank you all.
14: Can we just
13: one question, Mr. Let Sheikh Mohammed speak, please.
15: First of all, I would like to welcome you here, Mr. Vice President, Mr. Prime Minister, your leadership and Field Marshal leadership actually initiating that process, that what brought us here today. I think that every one of you has highlighted how important is this meeting, how historic is that event, and how significant
14: is that agreement not only on the security of the region, but also for the security of the world and for the global economy. What we have done and what we have achieved, we wouldn't achieve it without the dedication and the hard work that was done by you, Mr. Vice President, and Mr. Steve Witkoff and Jared Kushner, Prime Minister and Field Marshal, and also on the Iranian side, Dr. Ghalibaf and Dr. Araghchi. I would like to thank all of you for your leadership and determination that put us in this room, and this is not really the main celebration, our celebration when we reach the ultimate agreement. Hopefully this is just the beginning, and I wish everyone all the best. Qatar will stay dedicated to this partnership to support these mediations until the end, until we reach a solution. We will always be a partner in bringing more peace, prosperity, and hopefully better future for our region. Thank you very much.
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10: Hello and welcome to Freedom Synergy Radio. Thank you so much for joining us today. My name is Donatella Ungretta. On today's episode, it's been 37 years since the Tiananmen Square massacre, and justice is yet to be served for the victims. A new provocation by China escalates tensions with Taiwan. Russia's war against Ukraine is escalating again, and more. So please stay with us. Justice has yet to be served for the Tiananmen Square massacre that took place 37 years ago. An article by Human Rights Watch published on June 1st describes how the Chinese government has intensified its efforts to erase the memory of the 1989 Tiananmen Square massacre while simultaneously strengthening mechanisms of social control. This is despite the fact that thousands of students and citizens were killed. When the army opened fire on peaceful protesters, Beijing continues to ban any commemoration, denies information to families, and has neither investigated nor punished those responsible. Organizations such as the Tiananmen Mothers continue to demand truth, justice, and reparations, but face increasing harassment, including the obstruction of their meetings. A significant development in the past year was the leak of 6 hours of video from the secret military trial of General Xu Jinshan, who in 1989 refused to participate in the crackdown. The footage confirms that Xu questioned the use of force and proposed political solutions, reinforcing the narrative that there was internal dissent regarding the order to shoot. Meanwhile, censorship in mainland China remains extreme. Even seemingly innocuous images can be flagged as allusions to the Tank Man. In Hong Kong, where mass vigils were held for decades, authorities have replicated the repressive model of mainland China. Since 2020, commemorative events have been banned. Organizations such as the Hong Kong Alliance have been dismantled, and activists face trials for inciting subversion under the national security law. The police have arrested people for simply attempting to commemorate the date, and even indirect symbols, such as a license plate alluding to June 4, 1989, have been subject to intimidation. In the face of these repression, diaspora communities and anonymous networks abroad have taken on a central role in keeping the historical memory alive. In 2026, commemorative events are being organized in more than 30 cities across 7 countries. Human Rights Watch emphasizes that the lack of effective international sanctions following the massacre has contributed to Beijing maintaining an increasingly deteriorating human rights record. The article concludes with a call to action. The Chinese government should acknowledge the facts, meet with the families, publish the names of the victims, allow independent investigations, compensate those affected, and prosecute those responsible. It also urges foreign governments to renew their efforts to demand accountability. Despite censorship and intimidation, civil society inside and outside China continues to commemorate Tiananmen and demand justice.
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10: China has been rocked by fatal mining accidents. An explosion on May 22 at the privately owned Liu Shenyu coal mine in Shaanxi province killed at least 82 people, making it China's worst mining accident in more than 15 years. Subsequently on Sunday, a collapse occurred at an illegal mining site, likely involving in rare earth extraction in Yunnan province, killing 5 people. The official handling of these disasters followed a familiar pattern. Local authorities initially downplayed the number of victims before the central government took over the investigation and released higher death tolls. Serious accidents tarnish officials' records and often lead to the persecution of low and ranking personnel, creating strong incentives to suppress news of such incidents. There was an outpouring of outrage online in the days following the Liu Shenyu incident, but that debate is now being curtailed by censorship. Chinese state media will not be allowed to publish follow-up reports unless they strictly adhere to the official line. Coal mining is a particularly sensitive issue in China, as it has been presented as a success story of the government-led safety reform. After annual mining deaths peaked at over 7,000 in the late 1990s, Beijing launched an initiative in 2005 that led to stricter safety standards, tougher prosecution of negligent managers, and a crackdown on illegal mining. According to official figures, the reforms were a success. Annual mining deaths declined steadily, settling at a few hundreds by the late 2010s. The number of illegal mines also fell substantially after 2014. When small mines began to disappear and consolidate under large state-owned enterprises. However, serious problems persist behind the optimistic statistics. While safety reforms undoubtedly saved lives, the reduction in deaths was partly due to the manipulation of statistics. Unregistered workers were often excluded from official counts, local governments systematically underestimated the number of fatalities, and some deaths were reclassified as resulting from natural disasters rather than safety failures. In Liu Shenyu, for example, only 124 of the 247 miners present during the explosion were legally employed. Those working in illegal operations are often older and less skilled. Furthermore, they lack basic safety equipment, such as geolocation safety cards that allow rescue teams to locate people in an emergency. Desperate for income, these workers often work 12 to 16-hour shifts for wages below legal standards. As in the rest of China, independent unionization is illegal. For mine owners, however, the incentives are substantial. By relying on undocumented labor and circumventing regulations, some mines can produce up to 3 times their official output and sell the surplus on the black market. Regulators, for their part, often turn a blind eye to illegal practices and are known to leak inspection schedules to mine owners, who can then create a facade of compliance. It is almost certain that the latest disasters will lead to stricter enforcement of regulations, at least until the authorities turn their attention to other matters.
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10: A new provocation by China escalates tensions with Taiwan. A new confrontation between the Chinese and Taiwanese coast guards near Pratas Island has heightened tensions in the South China Sea. The same Chinese vessel involved in 2 recent incidents was accused by Taipei for maneuvering provocatively and challenging sovereignty over those disputed waters. the deployments of the Chinese Coast Guard vessel 3501 in the vicinity of the Pratas Island have exacerbated the conflict between China and Taiwan because, according to Taiwanese explanations, the vessel is acting to create the perception that Beijing exercises jurisdiction over an area under Taipei's control. This recurrence of incidents is increasing regional tensions and generating international concern over the potential impact on global security and the economy. The latest incident occurred last Friday at 7:32 a.m. local time, when a Taiwan Coast Guard patrol boat spotted the vessel 3501 northeast of the atoll and sailed parallel to it. Taiwanese authorities reported that the Chinese vessel accelerated from 5 to 9 knots and turned sharply to enter what Taiwan considers restricted waters. During the confrontation, the Taiwan Coast Guard issued repeated radio warnings to inform the Chinese crew that they had entered waters under Taipei's jurisdiction without permission. They also highlighted the risk to maritime order and security posed by this type of incursions. The Coast Guard confirmed that both vessels remained in the area hours after the initial contact. This incident follows another involving the vessel 3501 between May 23 and 24 near Paratas Island, Dongsha in Mandarin. The Taiwanese Maritime Authority has accused China of repeatedly harassing the restricted waters around Dongsha with the aim of projecting a false appearance of jurisdiction over the area. According to its statements, these actions seek to alter the status quo and raise concerns about peace and stability in the Taiwan Strait.
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10: Russia's war against Ukraine is escalating again. Waves of missiles, drone strikes, and increasingly bold Ukrainian attacks deep inside Russian territory at a major international economic forum in St. Petersburg, Vladimir Putin's hometown, the war suddenly came into full view. Ukrainian President Volodymyr Zelensky published an open letter to Russian President Vladimir Putin on Thursday, offering to hold in-person negotiations on ending the war between the two countries. Quote, "We see that the United States is fully focused on the issue of Iran, and it would be wrong to simply wait until the war in Europe returns to the center of its attention," Zelensky wrote. "Ukraine proposes ending this war through direct engagement between us and you. I am proposing a meeting." The Russian leader rejected Zelensky's overture. Quote, "I don't see the point in meeting," Putin said, accusing Kiev of seeking dialogue to prevent the further advancement of Russian troops. "Let the experts get to work and come up with some solution. After that, we can meet," end quote. So what do analysts say? The following is a conversation between DW's Pablo Foley Elias and Tim Willesey-Wilsey, professor of war studies at King's College London, in which they discuss these and other details over the Russia-Ukraine war that has lasted more than 4 years. Let's listen.
17: Russia's war on Ukraine is escalating again. Waves of missiles, drone strikes, and increasingly bold Ukrainian attacks deep inside Russian territory. At a major international economic forum in St. Petersburg, Vladimir Putin's hometown, the war suddenly came into full view.
3: You see this black smoke pouring into the sky. It's a pretty humiliating moment.
17: That's Tim Willesey-Wilsey, Professor of War Studies at King's College in London, and a former diplomat. He's helped me break down where the war stands and what these dramatic images mean. He says that they may point to a deeper shift.
3: I think there is slight evidence that Putin is rattled. Putin is bothered about how it's going.
17: So is Ukraine gaining the upper hand, and are Russia's escalating counterattacks a sign of strength or desperation? Could this moment shape how this war ends?
3: I think it is a critical moment, but I think it's one of several critical moments that have been over the 4 years. It's very difficult to predict whether this is the critical moment. I think what's different here is I think there is slight evidence that Putin is rattled. Putin is bothered about how it's going.
18: And indeed, so he should be. I mean, it went very well for him over the last winter. I mean, Kyiv had a terrible winter of attacks and the attacks on its electricity, you know, and a lot of people were freezing in their flats, and it was a pretty dire situation. But really, ever since the spring, ever since April, things have very much gone Ukraine's way. And I think Putin actually showed a very rare moment of weakness when he had to go to Donald Trump to ask Zelensky not to attack the parade for the Great Patriotic War. If you're a dictator, and let's call Putin a dictator, if you're a dictator, the one thing you cannot afford to show is weakness for your domestic audience. And I think to his sort of the hard men of the FSB, the people who support him, would have seen that moment and would have regarded it as pretty humiliating. Zelensky actually wrote saying, you know, basically, I permit you to have a parade. It doesn't get a lot worse than that. I think things have turned in Ukraine's favor. It doesn't mean that it's going to remain that way. It doesn't mean that Ukraine are going to win this war, whatever that means. But I think it is a critical moment.
17: What does it mean that Ukraine can strike Putin's hometown at the very moment he's trying to project strength and global support?
18: Of course, it's not just that it was Putin's hometown. It's that there's this big conference going on in which actually there are United States representatives there as well. I think people from a very large number of countries, almost 100 countries, I think, are there. So this is a big showcase to Putin to show the world that, you know, he has got the, you know, he's got the support of so many countries, and, you know, he's widely admired, which he is in many parts of the global South. And then suddenly, of course, you hit an oil refinery within visual distance of the conference room, and you see this black smoke pouring into the sky. It's a pretty humiliating moment.
17: Beyond symbolism, Ukraine is now striking deep inside Russia, using home-built weapons, which gives complete autonomy on what targets they can hit.
18: It's not just drones as well. Some of these are long-range missiles. And, you know, it is remarkable, really, that... Okay, Britain and France allowed a particular long-range missile to be used, which the French call Scalp and the British call Storm Shadow. The Germans wavered over Taurus, and I'm still not convinced that any Taurus have actually been delivered to Ukraine, in spite of Friedrich Merz sort of sounding quite positive before he was elected. So what have the Ukrainians done? They have gone and manufactured their own, and this FP range of missiles they have developed, a lot of them which are sort of semi-copies of Western and actually Soviet stroke Russian missiles as well, you know, has been one of many remarkable technical achievements. So they can now strike, you know, over 1,000 miles, and I think one of their missiles is being designed to do over 2,000 miles. So, you know, in April they did, I think, 21 strikes against the oil infrastructure, some in the Baltic, some in the Black Sea, and some beyond the Urals. I think 8 particular refineries were hit. This is pretty impressive stuff by the Ukrainians. The other interesting aspect to this, I think, is that I think in the past, Zelensky has been very anxious to do something which might spark the annoyance of Donald Trump. Now, with Trump so busy, so focused on Iran and the Gulf and getting himself out of, you know, the real fix that the United States is in the Gulf, he's not focusing so much on Russia, Ukraine. So I think Zelensky's got more freedom now. I mean, only a few months ago, that attack on St. Petersburg, I think, would have drawn a condemnation from Trump.
17: But at the same time, Russia has stepped up its strikes on Ukraine, causing significant loss of life and great amounts of damage to infrastructure. So are we looking at a change in strategy, or is something more political taking place?
18: I read it as two things. I think there is a hint of desperation in there, by the way. But I also think it's trying to grab the attention of Washington, and it's trying to terrify both the Ukrainians and the Europeans. I don't think it's going to terrify the Ukrainians. They've been through this stuff for four years. But, you know, to use the Oreshnik missile, albeit with no warhead, apparently, but here is a nuclear-capable missile of, you know, capable of great speed, It's a terror weapon, really. That's not military. That's message sending. That's sending a message to Ukraine that, you know, we're serious about this. To Europe, you'd better not help Ukraine. And to the United States, please, could you reconnect with us and get Witkoff over here? Because, in a sense, the biggest threat to Zelensky in Ukraine is another burst of Trump diplomacy, which so nearly, if you remember, over the winter, you know, gave Putin everything he wanted, you know, which was with the Donbass, even the parts of the Donbass that he has not even taken yet. So these, I think, are the motivations behind Putin at the moment.
17: Now, we're often looking for a turning point in this war. So how much pressure is the Russian president really under?
18: Putin is still currently dominant. All I'm suggesting is he's shown a couple of cracks. Now, what are those? So, yeah, going badly in the Donbass. Then there's the very interesting reporting from the Institute of Study of War of the Ukrainian success towards the land route to Crimea and to the Sea of Azov, which is a very, very interesting new development. There was the loss of his ally, Prime Minister Orban of Hungary, to an election. Trump distracted, and we've talked about, and the attacks on the oil infrastructure. So, you know, several things going wrong. Look at some of the other things. Rushing to China just after Trump had visited to find out, you know, what has been discussed, sort of thing. You know, is there anything I should be worried about there? The talk about another offensive in Belarus. The exercises with the Belarusian army, including nuclear exercises. I mean, a lot of this is message sending. Again, it's just trying to alarm everybody. But the interesting thing when you talk about Putin's position is, how is then that perceived by the hard men in the Kremlin who look at him and say, hang on, this guy is showing signs of weakness. And I think you're also aware there have been, you know, a few signs of a few comments made in Moscow, which only a few years ago would have resulted in those people being imprisoned. I think the Pravda correspondent in Moscow started speculating whether they might even call off the Red Square parade. I think the only thing I would say is, you know, we need to be careful what we wish for. If there were to be a replacement for Putin, I don't think it's going to be some nice, cuddly liberal who's going to get on with, you know, Macron and Merz and Starmer. It's not going to be that sort of person. So, you know, we need to be a little bit cautious about this.
17: We're hearing more talk of negotiations, possible meetings, direct engagement. But is that meaningful, or is it just positioning?
18: Well, Zelensky's messaging of yesterday, I think, is grandstanding. I don't think it's serious at all. He says, you know, I'm prepared to meet you. But then he actually rather mocks Putin and says, you know, we've even visited your hometown, you know, 1,000 miles from here. So, you know, reference, I think, to the strike on St. Petersburg. So I don't think Zelensky's thing was serious. I don't really think Putin's was either, because if you remember, he talked about Gerhard Schroeder as an intermediary. Well, you know, that's going to be acceptable to absolutely nobody. So why is he talking about mediation? Again, I think he's trying to recapture the attention of Donald Trump, which he hasn't yet. So I'm not convinced about mediation on either side.
17: So realistically, are we anywhere close to Putin and Zelensky sitting down and talking?
18: I think the chances of a face-to-face meeting are absolutely minimal. I know in Europe there is talk about, you know, whether or not there should be negotiations sponsored by Europe. But I think even those are at a very, very embryonic stage. What I do think has been very interesting in the last day, though, last few days, is there's been a, and I don't know whether this is in UK only, but the Russian ambassador in the UK gave an interview in which he pretty much directly threatened NATO countries which support Ukraine. Curiously enough, he mentioned UK, Denmark and Canada, which seemed like a rather random selection of countries. But I think at one point he even said, you know, even we know where your addresses are. It seemed like a direct threat. And I think this is actually, I think this is part of the policy, which is, you know, to ramp up the pressure on European countries.
17: Let's step back for a moment and consider what we've discussed. And this is where we'd like to hear your thoughts. Where does this war actually stand right now?
18: I think what's happened is Ukraine has turned the tables on Russia this spring. And a lot of it actually is this extraordinary kill zone they have created, what they call the kill zone, this 40-kilometer deep zone, in which Ukraine now tries to have virtually no troops at all. Just
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1: It's 8 p.m. in Israel on Wednesday, the 24th of June. In the headlines, traffic chaos as the Haredim travel slowly in convoys across the country to protest the arrest of IDF draft dodgers. Clashes with irate motorists occur at a number of locations. Prime Minister Netanyahu's cross-examination in his corruption trial finally ends after 100 days. The U.S. makes it clear that Iran will not be allowed to impose tolls on ships passing through the Strait of Hormuz. IDF Chief of Staff Zamir stresses that the army desperately needs women combat soldiers, despite opposition from religious Zionist rabbis, and the weather, more of the same. Good evening, this is Mark Weiss with the news. Much of Israel came to a standstill this evening as the ultra-Orthodox stepped up their protest campaign against plans to draft yeshiva students into the army. Convoys of hundreds of cars from ultra-Orthodox communities across the country set out at 4 p.m. at the start of the rush hour, driving slowly towards a military prison near Kfar Yonah, where a number of draft dodgers are being held. Traffic jams occurred on major highways and protesters got out of their cars to block the main highway 1 between Tel Aviv and Jerusalem. There were clashes between irate motorists and some protesters at a number of locations. Some people took the day off work to avoid the chaos, while others left work early. Wednesday's demonstration was backed by the Agudat Yisrael faction of United Torah Judaism, one of the coalition parties. Bnei Brak Mayor Hanoch Zeibert said the protests would continue until the state restores the long-standing exemption for full-time Torah students. United Torah Judaism party leader Yitzhak Goldknopf threatened to escalate the struggle. He said the day will come when we'll turn the country upside down, turning the entire land into a bonfire. The moment will come when everyone will go out to protests across the entire country, will take the prisons and turn them into yeshivas, he said. Ahead of the protest convoys, police stressed that they would not tolerate disturbances or blocking roads. Deputy Commander Roy Amichai of the Traffic Police told Khan that the protests had received the necessary permits. He said that vehicles authorized to be on the country's roads can do so, even if they are bearing flags and driving slowly in the right-hand lane. Other cars wishing to pass can do so on the left lane, he said. Opposition leader Yair Lapid sharply criticized Prime Minister Benjamin Netanyahu, saying the demonstration against the IDF enlistment is by Netanyahu's partners. Instead of telling them whoever doesn't enlist won't receive a shekel from the state, while soldiers are being killed every day in Lebanon, he gives them more and more money from the working and serving public, so they won't enlist in the IDF. Israel needs a new agreement, a fair agreement between the government and the citizens, an agreement that says we are all building the state here together. In the Knesset, meanwhile, the coalition pulled its bills from the plenum again today, lacking a majority, against the backdrop of reports of a political deal in the making between the Prime Minister and the Haredi parties. Khan reports that the Haredi lawmakers are not yet voting with the Likud. Until they see concrete progress in legislation, they want advanced bills enshrining the importance of Torah study and protecting ultra-Orthodox draft dodgers from arrest. According to reports last night, which Haredi parties later denied, in exchange for Netanyahu's pledge to advance the legislation sought by the ultra-Orthodox politicians, the Haredi lawmakers would support establishment of a politically appointed probe of the October 7th massacre and other coalition reforms, including the bill to split the role of the Attorney General. Meanwhile, Khan reports that legal sources assess that the Attorney General will not support the legislative initiative to cancel the arrest of Haredi draft dodgers who would not meet legal criteria or the High Court test. Prime Minister Benjamin Netanyahu's cross-examination in his ongoing corruption trial has finally concluded after 100 days of hearings. For two-thirds of the scheduled days, testimony was cancelled or substantially altered, most at the request of Netanyahu. The next phase of the trial will be the testimony of other defendants in the cases, as well as defence witnesses. Hamas efforts to rebuild its military capabilities in the Gaza Strip. The IDF overnight attacked and destroyed four rocket launching sites recently erected in several locations around the enclave during the ceasefire. The IDF spokesperson said the positions were ready for launches at Israeli forces and civilians and posed an immediate threat. Prime Minister Netanyahu said the Israeli military will not withdraw from the buffer zone in South Lebanon as long as he is in office. He said, as long as I am the Prime Minister, we will maintain the security zone. We will be the first in the world to solve the explosive drones problem. Israel's greatest achievement during the war is overcoming fear, Netanyahu said, speaking at a local authorities conference today. We were attacked in a horrific way on October the 7th. Today, we control nearly 70% of the Gaza Strip and are strangling Hamas. The fifth round of direct talks between Israel and Lebanon is occurring in Washington. Lebanon's justice minister called for advancing an international understanding that Tehran will refrain from interfering in Lebanon's business and will stop using it as a military base for its needs through the arming, training and funding of Hezbollah. In an interview with Sky News, he said Lebanon completely rejects all forms of external interference with internal affairs, first and foremost, Iranian interference, which exploits a group of Lebanese for its interests. Foreign Minister Gideon Saar says that Israel does not have any significant dispute with the government in Beirut, beyond some border issues that can be resolved in short negotiations. We in Lebanon have a common enemy, Hezbollah. He was speaking at a conference in Tel Aviv. Saar said that since March, Hezbollah has launched more than 7,000 rockets, missiles and drones from Lebanon at Israel. State controller Matanyahu Engelman warns that Israel could lose its energy independence despite the discovery of natural gas stores in recent years. In a new report, he concludes that Israel's natural gas reserves could not be enough for local demand, and within two decades, Israel might have to import natural gas. The report says that in 2024, nearly half the natural gas produced in Israel was exported to Israel and Jordan. The report also found that there was no master plan for the energy sector or infrastructure for gas storage, and the work of the Dayan Committee to update natural gas policy has been held up for some 2 years. In a different report, the controller concluded that Israel is not ready for the shutdown of the Haifa refineries at the end of the decade and could face a shortage of cooking gas in the coming years. President Donald Trump has again warned Iran that if it does not make a deal, the Americans will resume strikes and quickly defeat it. He made the remarks at a rally in Pennsylvania.
2: Iran's been great. I mean, you know, if Iran's reasonable, if they're smart, otherwise we'll have to finish the job, which will take about maybe less than a week. But they're going to be okay, I think. They're going to do what they have to do because we want to have it done.
1: President Trump, the head of the UN Nuclear Watchdog Agency, Rafael Grossi, has stressed that there will be agency monitoring of Iran's nuclear sites, despite the contradictory statements on this question from the US and Iran. Speaking at a news conference in Japan, Grossi said the matter was signed and agreed upon.
3: This has been signed, has been agreed. Paragraph 8 of this Memorandum of Understanding says explicitly that nuclear activities that are going to be carried out with regards to the nuclear material facilities will be supervised by the IAEA.
1: Rafael Grossi, Director of the International Atomic Energy Agency. President Trump posted on Truth Social that Iran informed the United States that despite fake news reports, There are no transit fees, no insurance costs, and no other charges of any kind that Iran is requesting or receiving from ships sailing through the Strait of Hormuz. He added that if this is false information, negotiations will end immediately. In addition, no money has been given to Iran or released from their money to them by the United States. We will release some of their money, which is under our complete control, he said. Secretary of State Marco Rubio said on Tuesday that Washington would not accept Iranian tolls or fees on the Strait of Hormuz, as disputes over the vital waterway exposed early strains in negotiations to help the Middle East war. On Tuesday, Tehran and Oman said in a joint statement that they would study the administration of the trade route and the costs to be charged for services while insisting on their sovereignty over the strait. Rubio opened a regional tour of the United Emirates, saying Washington would oppose any such move.
4: Well, that's the law. It's an international waterway. No country is allowed to charge tolls or fees on an international waterway. That's existing international law. That's the way it is in international waterways all over the world, and that's the way we expect it'll be here. So I don't think we have anybody to convince around here in that regard. I think all the countries in this region would agree with us.
1: Secretary of State Marco Rubio. We spoke about this issue with energy expert Brenda Schaffer. We are speaking with Brenda Schaffer, an expert on global energy from the U.S. Naval Postgraduate School. So, U.S. Secretary of State Marco Rubio says the U.S. will not accept any tolls or fees imposed by Iran on shipping in the Strait of Hormuz as the U.S. and Iran negotiate to thrash out the details of the post-war mechanism, arrangements for reopening the Strait of Hormuz. Is Rubio correct in his stance?
5: Well, you know, first I think we need to start with the fact that there's been an erosion of upholding the principle of freedom of the seas. This already started in 2016, 2017, when the Houthis, or essentially Iran through the Houthis, started attacking Saudi, UAE, and other shipping vessels unconnected to Israel, also hitting their energy infrastructure. Then in the Black Sea, the Ukraine and Russia roll out their war into the maritime domain, also disrupting shipping in the Black Sea, adding a few points to global inflation. Again, with no U.S., European, or other opposition, to this disruption of freedom of navigation. So we shouldn't be surprised when Iran, sort of sees the pattern and sees the straits. And I think we're in a much more difficult situation than it appears because of this erosion over 10 years.
1: So Rubio says they will not allow Iran to impose tolls or fees as part of the post-war arrangement. Can the U.S. successfully enforce this?
5: The U.S. had the ability prior to the cessation of hostilities or this round of cessation of hostilities. I mean, basically, if there was a political will, the U.S. military could have maintained a freedom of navigation, especially, the areas of the straits

0: they realize now that with relative ease and in a relatively short time, they can cause chaos throughout global oil supplies and natural gas supplies by blocking off the Strait of Hormuz. And if something happens, either during the negotiations or at a later stage, that's something that Israel or the US might do that doesn't please them, they can immediately again block the Strait of Hormuz.
1: Well, yes and no. On one hand, there has already been, you know, a couple dollars a barrel baked into the global oil price just because of this, you know, long-standing vulnerability. But we, you know, over decades, the West used to promote energy security policies that could really lower the vulnerability. Now, like every time I hear that, oh, like that the European energy crisis was caused by Putin's invasion of Ukraine or the current crisis by the U.S.-Israel attacks on Iran, it's not true. Geopolitical disruptions are going to happen all the time, and technological and weather and natural disasters. The question is, how do you prepare your energy systems? And for the last decade, the G7, World Bank, EU have dried up funding for fossil fuels, especially in Africa, in the developing world. We could have been in a completely different world in terms of energy security if these funds had not been dried up and there was oil and gas production in other places. You know, and even the European and Japanese vulnerability to the current crisis, Biden stopped new LNG exports in January 2024. This was renewed by Trump, but the damage had already been done. The U.S. was seen as sort of a volatile supplier, and they turned to Qatar for more gas. And lo and behold, you know, when the Straits crisis happened, you know, these supplies were disrupted. They could have been having more supplies from the U.S., which are, you know, are not affected. So countries, instead of thinking about how do we coerce Iran to behave better, because Iran probably won't behave better, countries need to think about how do we preserve our energy security, and a big part of that is diversification of their supply sources.
0: I'd like to turn to Israel for a moment. You might not be aware of this story. The outgoing state controller, Matan Engelman, this morning warned that Israel will run out of natural gas supplies in 22 years from now, hinting that maybe we shouldn't be exporting so much of the natural gas that we extract from the Mediterranean. What's the solution to Israel's energy problems if this is the case?
1: Well, first thing, Israel doesn't have an energy problem at this place, and you know, even if there's an, it's good that someone's thinking two decades ahead. It's a smart, you know, it's a smart approach, and that's good. But you know, currently Israel is a well-supplied gas market with prices that which are good enough to encourage supply to the market, but lower enough, you know, much lower than states in countries in Europe and a lot of other neighboring states. I think what Israel needs to do is to think, you know, how do we incentivize companies to come and explore? If you have more gas, you can ensure security of supply to the domestic market and also to export. Unfortunately, Israel seems bogged down with this concept of competition between suppliers. It's a thing that doesn't happen. It doesn't happen in any country in the world. It doesn't necessarily bring security of supply, but I think they're much more interested in the sort of models that you learn in business school and public policy school versus how you actually get gas to the market. So, I mean, they often take quite difficult steps against the producing companies here, which doesn't encourage them to look for more gas, which probably they could find if there were more exploration.
0: But are we exporting too much, or have we got the balance about right?
1: I mean, I think what the Tzemach committee, the intergovernmental committee, set as, you know, the formula is a very good formula that ensures both export as an anchor, which brings more exploration, because if the producers can't export their gas, you know, some of them aren't going to come, you know, look for it in that regulatory environment. On the other hand, ensuring gas and at a reasonable price to

0: to the domestic market, but it's important not to, you know, not to have any sort of changes in that regulatory framework, which seemed to find a very good balance.
1: Energy expert Brenda Schaffer. Qatar's Iran connection. Khan has revealed a Foreign Intelligence Organization's classified document detailing how Qatar is helping Iran circumvent sanctions and strengthen military and economically since the U.S. pulled out of the nuclear agreement and also after the October the 7th massacre. Khan reported last night that the document was recently drafted. It details, amongst other things, how Qatar acted to expand training channels for Iran, assisted in unfreezing assets, developing closer energy cooperation, and supplied Iran with dual-use materials that could be applied for military needs. Iran reportedly promised Hamas it would raise the Palestinian issue in the negotiations with the United States. The Iranian news agency Tasnim reported that the Iranian foreign ministry made the remarks at a meeting with a senior Hamas figure. According to the report, an Iranian team will raise the issue of what was described as Israel's prolonged aggression in all international forums. Raheem Al-Salem, the UN Special Rapporteur on Violence Against Women, has repeatedly minimized or dismissed Hamas atrocities committed on October the 7th. As recently as April 2026, she dismissed allegations of Hamas sexual crimes against Israelis as misinformation used to justify the genocide against the Palestinians. In response, UN Watch brought former Hamas captive Ilana Gritsovsky to the floor of the United Nations to confront Al-Salem and deliver the truth in a dramatic testimony.
2: Special Rapporteur, your report speaks about violence against women. Why is there no mention of Hamas? On October 7, terrorists stormed our kibbutz, murdering, kidnapping, and burning. They touched me and censored me. I was beaten and mutilated before blacking out. I wake up half naked with 7 terrorists standing over me, not knowing what happened to me in those lost moments. I went through days of pain and horror in captivity. And even now, the feeling of being powerless and violated still lingers. I came back with a broken hip, a broken jaw, and a scarred soul. People see my face and think that I'm free. But freedom is not a switch. Trauma doesn't vanish once you are released. Now, every air raid siren and every rocket from Iran throws me back into that hell. On October 7, and in captivity, Jewish women were raped, abused, and humiliated. And you, Special Rapporteur, you choose silence and denial. Ms. Al-Salem, you say there was no evidence of sexual violence on October 7. I'm standing here today, not as a report, not as a statistic. I am a woman who survived. I am the living proof of sexual violence by Hamas. When I, another Israel woman, begged not to be raped, why were you silent? Please look at me. Do you believe us now? Will you apologize?
1: Former Hamas captive, Ilana Gritovsky. And now number 42 in the Retirement 100 playlist, The Mamas and Papas with California Dreaming.

0: The IDF Chief of Staff, Lieutenant General Eyal Zamir, says the Israeli military is short of thousands of combat fighters, and expanding the inclusion of women into these positions is of vast operational importance. Khan reports that in a meeting yesterday with rabbis from the religious Zionist party, the army chief stressed that the process will be carried out in full coordination with the order on a shared service with respect for religiously observant male soldiers. He also said that the steps will be taken in line with operational needs and meeting all professional demands without compromise. The rabbis stressed that they will continue to educate students towards meaningful military service as long as it is needed, and shared with the army chief the challenges of religious students, asking that it be possible for them to serve in line with their values. More than 250 women IDF reserve officers have signed a letter warning of what they describe as a growing effort to exclude women from combat service and undermine the IDF's chain of command. The letter, whose signatories include 13 brigadier generals and colonels, warns that external pressure has interfered in military operational decisions and describes recent calls by religious Zionist rabbis opposing mixed gender service and women's integration into combat units as a threat to national security. They urge the IDF Chief of Staff and Defence Minister to make clear the obligation to adhere to the order on shared service and to re-evaluate the arrangements without yeshivot that encourage disregard of the chain of command. Dozens of police and the border police this morning raided sites of a closed Orthodox community in Yavniel and detained for questioning many individuals suspected of involvement in arranging underage marriages within the religious sect. Several minors believed to have been married in recent months were also detained. An undercover investigation also exposed over 20 cases in the past 3 years in which girls from the community gave birth in hospitals in the north in which they were registered as single. The Knesset has submitted to the High Court its response on why the results should not be cancelled of the vote electing Michael Rabilo, a former lawyer for the Prime Minister, as the new state controller. This in response to petitions arguing that the secret ballot law was violated. In the response submitted to the court, the Speaker of the Knesset, Amir Ohana, and the Knesset legal advisor, Sagit Afik, said there is no proof that pressure was put on coalition members to photograph their vote. The argument also said there is no specific ban on a selfie and there was no flaw in the election process. The panel of five justices will deliberate the issue again next week. These are the main headlines at this hour. Traffic chaos as Haredim travel slowly in convoys across the country to protest the arrest of IDF draft dodgers. Clashes with irate motorists occur at a number of locations. Prime Minister Netanyahu's cross-examination in his corruption trial finally ends after 100 days. The US makes it clear that Iran will not be allowed to impose tolls on ships passing through the Strait of Hormuz. IDF Chief of Staff Zamir stresses that the army desperately needs women combat soldiers, despite opposition from religious Zionist rabbis. And the weather, more of the same. Israeli special forces shot and killed a Palestinian fugitive in the northern West Bank and seized his body. The Palestinian Health Ministry identified the man as Mohammed Nazem Zaid. The Jerusalem Film Festival, which runs from July the 9th to the 19th, has released the foreign films that will feature in this year's festival and includes two films that made headlines at the recent prestigious Cannes Film Festival. We spoke with festival director Ronnie Mahadav Levin. We are speaking with Jerusalem Film Festival director, Roni Mahadav-Levin. So tell our listeners, what are some of the top foreign films that we'll be featuring in this year's festival? And let's start with two of the big hits from the Cannes Film Festival, Fjord and Fatherland, which we predicted correctly last week will be in the festival.
1: That's correct, Mark. Yeah, you predicted correctly. We're very proud to have, first of all, the winner of the Palme d'Or from this year's Cannes, Fjord, by Christian Mungio, the Romanian director, but film taking place in Norway. Very interesting film about the gap between Christian education and the liberal values of the Norwegian society. And maybe the second prize or director prize is Fatherland by Pavel Pavlikovsky, winner of the director prize in Cannes, a beautiful film, very relevant to us about also Thomas Mann. It's a narrative film, of course, but it's showing also Thomas Mann returning to his homeland, Germany, a few years after World War II, facing the changing political situation there. And actually, if we're talking political, let's also address the winner of Berlin Film Festival, Golden Bear winner, Yellow Letters, by the Turkish-German director Ilker Çatak, who's showing a couple of theater director and professor and the theater actress saying something against Erdogan, against the government, and then slowly losing all their jobs in the industry against something that can be relatable to Israel. That won Berlin Film Festival this year.
0: They all sound fascinating to me. Any more standout films? I know you shouldn't give preferences one or the other, but give us a couple more films that you would particularly recommend that people see. And I would say particularly films that can only be seen in the festival, when people won't be able to catch on other channels afterwards.
1: Yeah, that's always something that we're looking for, one-time screening. Yeah, all of them, of course, are premiering as well at the festival, but some of them are going later to cinemas, and some of them are maybe one-time chance to watch at the festival. One that will be released later is La Bola Negra, the Black Ball, let's say. Also received the prize in Cannes, depicting an imaginary story about the poet Lorca. And if I'll give you one that is not, at least for now, it's not going to be distributed later, it's The Samurai and the Prisoner by veteran Japanese director Kiyoshi Kurosawa. Also from competition in Cannes, a beautiful film, something between samurai and mystery. A bit long, but very highly recommended. We also have Rose, a periodical drama from Berlin Film Festival with the magnificent Sandra Hüller that received the Best Actress Award there. But we have a very wide variety of documentary and narrative, some more on the experimental side, you might say, art outside, some more commercial. If I will mention two more, if we have the time, we have Paper Tiger by James Gray, an American film. I'm sure this one is going to be released afterwards, but it's with Adam Driver and Scarlett Johansson, a Jewish family, 80s in Queens, in New York, kind of mafia crime genre. And another Japanese film I want to recommend is Nagi Notes, a very beautiful tale in Japan. A woman returns to her hometown a couple of years after leaving and staying with her husband's sister, and a very delicate relationship between the two. So a lot of interesting film to watch out for.
0: Any standout guests this year?
1: Okay, so again, I need to ask, the guest will be released next week, so we can talk again, Mark. It's always a pleasure talking with you, but we will we have guests this year, and we will release the full list next week.
0: And the usual competitions, I believe, this year as well.
1: Yeah. We have the international competition, we have the Spirit of Freedom competition, and the Chantal Ackerman competition. And I can also tell you, if we did ask about guests, so it's not necessarily an international guest, but we are going to screen the new documentary about Noga Erez called Noga, and Noga herself will attend the film festival for that screening.
0: And I think you will agree with me that I think more than ever in the past, after the 2.5 years we've been through, this film festival will come as a welcome respite from our day-to-day challenges in this country.
1: Yeah, I truly hope so. I think, you know, we've seen also in 24, 25, it were very difficult years, and yet we could see some smiles on the people's faces here while enjoying themselves in the festival between the films. And I truly hope this year is the beginning of a better future, and also people will be relaxed more and be able to enjoy, not escapism, let's say, but respite, as you mentioned.
0: So final question then, when will the full website be up, and when can people start buying tickets?
1: Friday, in 2 days. Today is Wednesday, right? Yeah, on Friday, the full program and ticket sales will start on our website.
0: Jerusalem Film Festival Director Ronnie Mahadav Levin. In World Cup action, Colombia defeated the Democratic Republic of Congo 1-0. Earlier, Croatia beat Panama 1-0. England-Ghana ended in a goalless draw. Portugal defeated Uzbekistan 5-0, with 2 goals scored by 41-year-old Ronaldo. Tonight, Bosnia face Qatar and Switzerland play Canada in the final Group B games. Kick-off Israel time, 10 p.m. At 1 o'clock in the morning, overnight, Scotland play their final group stage game against Brazil.

0: A survey conducted by the Israel Democracy Institute of first-time voters aged 18 to 22 shows high rates of intention to vote in the upcoming election. Reporter David Zev spoke with Dr. Tammy Hoffman from the Israel Democracy Institute.
1: We're on the line to Dr. Tammy Hoffman, head of the Education Policy Program at the Israel Democracy Institute and also a research fellow at the Institute. Tammy, a survey conducted by the IDI, Israel Democracy Institute, is showing that first-time voters have high rates of an intention to vote. Now, of course, we have an election. We don't know exactly when, but right around the corner, a Knesset election. Tell me about that high rate of intention to vote. What did you hear or get from, you know, the feedback from the people you surveyed?
2: First of all, one of the things that was really amazing was that in all groups, in all society, in all different kinds of sectors, there was not only a high motivation or, you know, the declaration that we are going to vote, but also that they felt it is significant to vote. So the combination of these two things are really important and suggests, I think, something about a kind of interest or political interest in what's going on, in the sense that my vote can make a difference. We usually think about maybe young people as, you know, maybe they're indifferent and they don't care, but I think our surveys showed the exact opposite of that.
1: One of the things, one of the sectors, was the very high level among Haredi voters, potential voters, correct? And now I think a lot of people would not be surprised by that, because they are very much in the news as we speak, the issue of, I mean, it's a long-standing issue, but it certainly is very much going on in the headlines right now in terms of the protests regarding serving in the military. So we understand that. But I imagine you did a cross-section of the population. And who were the most, and did you get an idea as to why the people were so motivated to vote?
2: You can see it in those who identify themselves as secular and Haredim, and Haredim from the what you mentioned before, but I think it has also another context. Maybe we'll get to that later. Mm-hmm. But on the secular side, which goes in line, and also a bit on those who identify themselves as tradition oriented, but not religious. Mm-hmm. You have a differentiation in that. These are two groups that are motivated to go, and I think you can explain that in regard to the last 3 years, where a lot of people who and families that consider themselves as secular and liberal felt that something has changed, and then you can see it in the protests and things like that. So we are not really surprised in that group. You have a motivation to go and to vote and maybe to make a difference, and also to understand that these elections are very crucial to their
1: right. So you say secular and traditional are also very highly motivated to vote. Obviously, the war has happened since the last election, but also just before the war, it was after the last election that we had the protests against the judicial overhaul, right? So. Yeah. Again, in terms of the reasons why these people are motivated, these rates, first of all, of young people wanting to vote, is it higher than it's been in the past in surveys conducted before previous Israeli elections?
2: I think so. You know, in Israel as a whole, we have not so low an average of voting. I think what's important in terms of this age group and this election, first of all, is the amount of first-time voters. You have about 10% of the potential of electoral vote are on this age group, are 18 to 22, mm-hmm. which is their first time of voting. So we're not just talking about, and this was the specific group we looked at. It's not just the idea of, you know, young people, which can take you from 18 to 30, even 34 at some places. We're talking specifically about the 18 to 22 who are first-time voters. And there are potentially a very high percentage of of the electoral vote.
1: That's interesting. You're saying people, specifically now as we head into this election, there's a high percentage just of that age group, more than we've had other times. That's interesting.
2: Definitely. Also, we need also to remember that it's for many years we didn't have a Knesset that conclude, you know, the 4 years.
1: Right.
2: So you have 4 years where, because people not so much older than those first-time voters maybe have already voted for four times. So it's,
1: we had those several elections within a very short period of time before.
2: Exactly.
1: Yeah.
2: Mm-hmm. So this is really a very specific age group that needs to be addressed uniquely. It has the specifications of, of their generation, the Z generation, and it's a cohort. And also, you mentioned the war before. I think this is an age group that for the past 4 years, and even before that, since COVID, has been in the junction of major crises and turmoil and instability. And of course, the war that is in the wars or even the...
1: Yeah, I see. I'm looking at the press release that the Israel Democracy Institute put out, and you mentioned the cost of living and national security. So it's a broad, kind of gamut of subjects which are attracting in a very large way people to go and vote now. Do they generally feel that this government doesn't represent them?
2: Mm-hmm. We did have a question like that. The majority of the poll, Jews and Arabs, don't feel that they have a party that represents them. So this is really a very interesting point, to think about. Because first of all, it tells something about mistrust, which is, I think, if you think like you can say, it characterizes not only the Israeli society, not only the young people, but it's an ongoing, you have that movement of distrust in democratic institutions and parties, and you see it also in other places. But I'll say that in this age group, we also, in the survey is part of the research, and in the research we also explored several election campaigns that were conducted in the last 2 years, in the United States and in Europe and in Australia and Canada. And we saw that with the same age groups, so we looked, what can we say about first-time voters on those campaigns? And we saw two things that we can also see in Israel with a very major distinction that I will get to in a minute. First of all is the mistrust and distrust in all of the political traditional system, if you want.
1: So it's a worldwide thing. It's a wide-ranging thing.
2: Yeah, exactly. Mm-hmm. But what is interesting in comparison to Israel is that while in those elections, as the overall, when you look at the major trends over there, you could see that this mistrust is translated either to avoiding the vote, not voting, and then it doesn't mean that you don't care. It's kind of a protest not to vote,
1: right.
2: Or it goes to the more extreme of the political range, left and right. And you can see also a difference between men and women, young women and women in that term. Now, but
1: you're talking about other countries, but in Israel, it doesn't seem to be leading to
2: people. Israel, exactly.
1: Yeah.
2: Mm-hmm. In Israel, what you see is something different. You see also the mistrust, but even though you have a mistrust, and I think that feeling, it depends on what group you come from. So maybe it's for the Haredim, it has to do with the whole issue or the debate about the recruit and about the sense of the relationship with the state. And for the Chilonim, for the secular group, it might be really more with the judicial overall and all of the protest. And for maybe more people who are more religious, is the sense of of threat on secularization, or maybe also on ideas about, you know, the state as a whole. And when you talk about the Arabs, the mistrust comes from lack of representation and also feeling of neglect and things like that. So maybe the reasons are different. But
1: you found among the Arab voters as well, Arab Israelis, that they will go out and vote among these young voters.
2: So this is something that is really different. That it seems, of course, we will see at the end, but it seems in terms of motivation and intent that that even though there is a big mistrust in politicians and there's no parties that represent me, I will go to vote. So this is something that is different from the world. The other thing is that in the world, the main issue was the economic fear and stress, really stress. It's not just a fear from not getting a job I want. It's a really very deep fear of insecurity and economic insecurity. So in Israel, you have that, but you more than that, you have the sense of national security. You know, right. Also with Arabs and Haredim, ultra-Orthodox, and others. So in a way, these two things, it's two fears. It's the sense of security or lack of security or thinking that this is the major thing, both on the personal level and on the national level, but also the economic part of it has to do with that. And I think the two things are working together and have maybe intensified each other. In a certain way.
1: Dr. Tammy Hoffman, head of the Education Policy Program and a research fellow at the Israel Democracy Institute. Thank you so much for your time.
2: Thank you.
0: Now, Ravit Plotnik with Nitra'e B'Gilgul Haba will meet in the next life.

0: The weather outlook seasonal, with no significant change over the next few days. Temperatures forecast for tonight and tomorrow. Jerusalem 17 to 28, Tel Aviv 22 to 29, Haifa 22 to 28, Sfat 17 to 30, Tiberias 20 to 34, Beersheva 20 to 32, and Inilat from 27 tonight, rising to 38 degrees Celsius tomorrow. Another look at the main headlines up this hour. Traffic chaos as Haredim travels slowly in convoys across the country to protest the arrest of IDF draft dodgers. Clashes with irate motorists occur at a number of locations. Prime Minister Netanyahu's cross-examination in his corruption trial finally ends after 100 days. The US makes it clear that Iran will not be allowed to impose tolls on ships passing through the Strait of Hormuz. IDF Chief of Staff Eyal Zamir stresses that the army desperately needs women combat soldiers, despite opposition from religious Zionist rabbis. And the weather, more of the same. That's the news. You can hear us every night at 8 p.m. Israel time on Kan Reka, the foreign languages channel of the Israel Broadcasting Corporation. This is Mark Weiss, wishing you good evening and shalom from Jerusalem.
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1: Hello and welcome. I'm Anna-Marie Regner and you're listening to Czechia in 30 minutes. Coming up on today's program, we look at the clash between the President and Prime Minister over the NATO summit, which is now heading to Constitutional Court. From silent films to Hollywood, Prague St. Vitus Cathedral shines on the silver screen for almost a century. Then we invite you on a trip around Prague's Jewish Quarter. All that coming up later, but first, here's the news brought to you by Vít Bohanka.
0: News.
2: Czech President Petr Pavel has asked the Constitutional Court for an interim injunction that would allow him to attend the NATO summit in Ankara in the beginning of July, before the court reaches a final decision in an ongoing competence dispute with the government. According to the court's published filing, Pavel wants the government and foreign ministry ordered to include him in the Czech delegation, secure accreditation for him and his staff, and refrain from obstructing his participation. He argues that representing the state abroad at NATO summits falls within the president's constitutional authority and reflects long-standing practice. Prime Minister Andrej Babiš from the ANO party dismissed the move as ridiculous and said the government intends to lead foreign policy itself. The Czech Supreme Court has ruled that relatives of people who died as a result of complications linked to the COVID-19 vaccination may be entitled to compensation for emotional suffering. The decision came in the case of a Prague man whose 77-year-old father died from a pulmonary embolism shortly after receiving a third vaccine dose. The court said close family members can claim damages if a death is proven to be casually linked to vaccination. The case will now return to a lower court, which will reconsider the son's claim for compensation. The ruling clarifies how Czech compensation laws apply to COVID vaccination cases. Czech car maker Škoda Auto has unveiled the Peak, the largest vehicle in its history and the brand's new flagship electric SUV. The 7-seat model will enter production in Mladá Boleslav in the coming weeks, with the first deliveries in Czechia expected around the turn of the year. The Peak offers a driving range of more than 630 kilometers, with its larger 91 kilowatt-hour battery, the biggest ever fitted to a Škoda vehicle. Company officials say the model completes Škoda's electric lineup and expect to attract new customers in the growing electric SUV market. Police in Ostrava responded to a shooting on a housing estate on Wednesday after a man shot his wife in the back and then turned the gun on himself. The woman suffered serious injuries and was taken to hospital, but her life is not currently in danger. Officers traced the incident to an apartment in the Ostrava-Zábřeh district. After the man failed to respond to negotiators, police entered the flat and found him dead from a gunshot wound to the head. Police said the suspect had previously been convicted of violent crime and did not legally possess the firearm. The investigation is continuing. State-owned Czech railways will add extra carriages and hundreds of seats on key routes as the summer holidays begin later this week. Additional capacity will be available mainly on services from Prague to Moravia, as well as to South, West and East Bohemia. The operator expects holiday travel to spread over several days because schools finish earlier this year on the 28th of June. Passengers are nevertheless advised to reserve seats in advance, especially on the busy Prague-Ostrava route. With temperatures expected to approach 40 degrees Celsius this weekend, railway authorities are also monitoring tracks and infrastructure for heat-related problems. Czech football coach Miroslav Koubek says the team must believe in a possible upset as they prepare for a decisive World Cup group match against hosts Mexico. The Czechs have just 1 point from 2 games and will likely need a victory to reach the knockout stage. Mexico has already secured first place in the group and are unbeaten in 24 consecutive home matches at the Azteca Stadium. However, Kobek said his players should draw confidence from the March playoffs when they eliminated Ireland and Denmark to qualify for the tournament. He also admitted he had been unhappy with the team's performances so far and expects a much stronger display in the final group game. Clear skies will prevail across the country on Thursday. Daytime highs will range between 29 and 34 degrees Celsius.
1: The clash between the Czech head of state and the cabinet over who should attend the upcoming NATO summit in Ankara has now reached the highest court in the land. On Tuesday, President Pavel challenged the government's decision to exclude him from the official delegation on the grounds that it violated his constitutional rights. Daniela Lazarova has the details.
3: Following weeks of controversy over who would lead the Czech delegation to the NATO summit in Ankara in July, Prime Minister Andrej Babiš announced on Monday that he himself would take on that role, flanked by Defense Minister Jaromír Zuna and Foreign Minister Petr Maczinka. The governmental team, he said, was in the best position to explain and negotiate decisions on defense spending, since the government alone has executive powers in this respect. He made it abundantly clear that the president, who previously served as chairman of NATO's military committee and who publicly criticized the government for slashing spending on defense, was not wanted on this trip. Petr Pavel, who has attended all NATO summits since taking office in 2023, filed a complaint with the Constitutional Court. He explained the decision in a video on social networks.
4: I consider the government's decision to exclude the president from the delegation to the summit to be an unprecedented and exceptionally unfortunate step, as well as a restriction of his constitutional powers. I have therefore asked the Constitutional Court to determine who has the authority to decide on the president's participation in the summit and to order the government not to create administrative or other obstacles to the president's exercise of his constitutional powers.
3: Prime Minister Andrej Babiš reacted by saying that he respects the president's right to file the lawsuit, but added that he considers the move unfortunate. He said the setup of the delegation to the NATO summit stemmed from practical considerations and stressed that there was no concerted effort to restrict the president's right to represent the country abroad.
4: I really do not understand the president's reasoning. He has undertaken 61 foreign visits altogether, 10 on a mandate from this government. We recently approved that he would represent the Czech Republic at the autumn session of the UN General Assembly, and the Constitution clearly states that all these activities require a mandate from the government.
3: Babiš said the government would wait for the Constitutional Court's decision before responding further, but stressed that it had no intention of backtracking on the decision. The Constitutional Court is expected to give the case priority and review it immediately. However, even if it does, it is far from certain whether it will pass a verdict in time to alter the government's plans for the upcoming summit. Constitutional law expert Maria Zamechnikova says the wording of the respective article is intentionally vague.
4: The respective article of the law is intentionally drafted in broad terms so that it can serve the given political situation or balance of power and provide room for the actors to negotiate, reach agreements and compromise as the need arises. So to a large extent, the constitutional practice is shaped by constitutional conventions.
3: Whether or not the court will base its ruling on the established tradition that as Commander-in-Chief of the Armed Forces, the head of state has represented the country at NATO summits in the past is unclear. However, commentators are already speculating on the wider political consequences of the awaited court verdict and its impact on the standoff between the country's top officials.
1: Daniela Lazarova with that report. St. Vitus Cathedral, the dominant feature of Prague Castle, is known as the site of coronations, state funerals, and major religious ceremonies. For nearly a century, however, it has also attracted filmmakers, as Romana Grajcerova will now tell you.
4: Perhaps the most famous Prague landmark, Prague Castle, together with St. Vitus Cathedral, has appeared in films since the very beginning of Czech cinematography, and it is no surprise since only a few buildings can, in just a few seconds, evoke Czech history, faith, power, and statehood. The cathedral already appeared in the silent drama Varhaník u svatého Víta, directed by famous Czech filmmaker Martin Fritsch in 1929. The film tells the story of an old organist played by the legendary Czech songwriter, actor and director Karel Hašler. Right at the beginning of the film, a shot of the cathedral appears over the panorama of Prague, accompanied by a poetic intertitle.
5: Nahoře nad městem, jako kamenná stráž boží, tyčí se do...
3: Above the city, like a stone guard of God, rises the cathedral of St. Vitus into the dusk, its towers connecting the earth with the heavens.
5: Tyčí se do šera chrám svatého Víta, jehož věže spojují zemi s nebesy.
4: However, the monumental cathedral did not star only in poetic stories. Directors also used it when they wanted to emphasize important moments in Czech history. This is clearly visible, for example, in the film Attentat about Operation Anthropoid, or in the opening shots of the Czech series Kamarádi, where it immediately anchors the story in a Czech setting. The cathedral also attracted foreign filmmakers. In 2001, it appeared in the film A Knight's Tale with Heath Ledger, although its identity was slightly concealed. To recognize it, viewers really need a sharp eye, because although the facade of the Prague Cathedral was filmed, in the movie the main character is supposed to be in Paris in front of Notre Dame Cathedral.

0: mess with him if he believes
1: in 2006, St. Vitus Cathedral also appeared in the Danish film Prague with Mads Mikkelsen. This time, however, it is no longer a backdrop for major historical turning points, but part of a melancholic portrait of a contemporary city. Here, Prague becomes a place of memories, the search for one's identity, and painful personal decisions. Few Czech buildings are as photogenic. Its Gothic towers, monumental interiors, and exceptional position above the city continue to attract filmmakers to this day. Thanks to this, Prague Castle has also appeared in a number of other international productions. And although the camera often captures mainly the courtyards or just the panorama of Hradčany, the silhouette of the cathedral is usually one of the most distinctive landmarks of Prague.
2: Thank you, Romana Grajcarová, for that report. A reminder that you're with Czechia in 30 minutes, a half hour of news, current affairs, and interesting stories brought to you by Radio Prague International. We now invite you to join us on a trip to Prague's Jewish Quarter with Ruth Frankova.

0: was built on the ruins of the former Jewish ghetto. On the turn of the 19th and the 20th century, actually the old Jewish quarter got almost completely torn down, with the exceptions of like six synagogues, the building of the Jewish town hall, and most of the Jewish cemetery, and an entirely new Art Nouveau neighborhood was built on top of that.
1: Since much of Josefov used to be frequently flooded by the Vltava River, the terrain of the newly built neighborhood was raised by about 2 meters. As a result, the old new synagogue stands below the level of Bariska, and there is a staircase leading to its entrance. The small building with a high saddle roof and late Gothic brick gables was initially called the New Synagogue because the old synagogue was already in existence on Dushny Street. When new synagogues were constructed at the end of the 16th century, the old New Synagogue got its current name.
0: The synagogue, which is called the Old New Synagogue, starts the celebration of its 750th anniversary this year. I say starts because the exact date of construction is uncertain, and it was built somewhere between 1270 and 1290, and it's considered to be the oldest constantly active synagogue outside Israel.
1: There are many legends tied to the old new synagogue, but the most famous one is the legend of Prague Golem, an artificial being made out of clay from the banks of the Vltava River. Its creator was Rabbi Lev, an important 16th century Talmudic scholar, Jewish mystic and philosopher, who for most of his life served as a leading rabbi in Prague and Mikulov.
0: There is basically a Kabbalistic concept that a person who is faithful and learned enough to know the exact sequence of the 27 letters of name of the God, so such a person can create a sort of robot and put it alive by placing a parchment with this sequence to the head of the robot. And by this, the robot receives the two lower stages of human soul, which means that the golem is able to obey instructions and to have unlimited energy, but it's not able to speak and it's not able to think, because these are attributes attached to the third level of the human soul.
1: The golem was supposed to protect the Jews against pogroms and help them with hard physical labor. Before the Shabbat, the Jewish day of rest, the rabbi removed the parchment from its head to keep the golem still. One day, however, he forgot to do so.
0: You know, in the traditional Jewish world until today, Friday afternoon is the biggest rush. Everybody prepares for the Shabbat, and also everyone tries to accomplish things that he was unable to accomplish throughout the whole week. So it's very easy to forget something. And simply the rabbi forgot to remove the parchment. So what happened? The energy concentrated in the golem started to look for the way out, and the golem was not receiving any instructions, so it started to set fire in the ghetto. And here inside the old new synagogue, the rabbi was approached by someone from the outside and said, "Rabbi, your golem is destroying the city." At that moment, the Maharal realized the mistake and made interruption in the service, went outside, found the golem, and moved the parchment away.
1: After some thinking, the rabbi realized that it would be irresponsible to leave the golem and its unbound energy in people's hands. He decided not to bring it back to life again. Instead, after Shabbat, he hid the golem to the attic of the old new synagogue.

0: We are actually seeing the attic up here, and the ladder in the wall is basically considered to be the only, at this moment, known access to there. And up there, the golem is sleeping and waiting for the first time in the history of the Prague Jews to come down and to help again.
1: And what we can hear right now is actually the bell on the Jewish town hall, which is another building that survived the clearance of the Jewish ghetto. So can you tell us a little bit more about this building, or rather it's a complex of several buildings?
0: We are basically talking about two buildings that we can see from this point, the Jewish town hall and the high synagogue closer to us. Now, both were initially built more or less at the same time, meaning on the break of the 15 and 1600s, by the same person, and the person's name was Mordechai Meisel, who at the same time was the head of the Jewish town, the head of the Jewish community, actually, as well as the core Jew of Rudolf II, the Emperor of Austria. Basically, the Jewish town hall was built for the purposes of the Jewish community to have all the offices for the officials as well. Now, the synagogue next to it, which is called the High Synagogue, as I have said, as we see, the three big Renaissance windows are at the first floor. That's why it's called High Synagogue, because the services were always held on the first floor, not on the street level.
1: Can we also mention the clock on the Jewish town hall? Because what's interesting is that it actually goes counterclockwise.
0: There are basically two clocks. Up at the tower there is a regular clock, and we heard the bells ringing. And down here is a Hebrew clock, which is very specific, as you have mentioned, because it's functioning also, and it goes from the right to the left. It's not exactly known why it was made like that. Probably the consideration of the clock master was, if by the Jews everything goes from the right to the left, so the clocks as well. We know it's not true, but it was done like this and became one of the Prague's very specific, very famous Jewish sites.
1: From the Jewish town hall, Jakub Schwab takes me toward the Jewish cemetery. We pause in front of two buildings, which are housing permanent exhibitions of Prague's Jewish museum.
0: The first one is the Clausen Synagogue, which was built in 1696. It's the only of the Prague's preserved synagogues that was built in the Baroque style. And the other building, which looks very old, but it's not that old, is called the Ceremonial Hall of the Prague's Jewish Burial Society. Now, the matter is that the building, which is built in neo-Romanesque style, was built only at the beginning of the 20th century, but the cemetery was not in use since 1787. So, at the very beginning, it was built for some ceremonial purposes of the Prague's Burial Society, but after a few years, yet before World War I, the Jewish Burial Society received entirely new building of headquarters on the other side of the cemetery. So this became, already before World War I, one of the first exhibition halls of the Jewish Museum of Prague.
1: Established in 1906, the Jewish Museum in Prague is in fact one of the oldest Jewish museums in Europe. At the core of its collections were items from synagogues that had been demolished as a result of the clearance of the Jewish ghetto. During the war, it became a safe haven for liturgical objects, books and documents from the defunct Jewish communities around the country.
0: As the Nazis decided to bring into Prague Jewish sacred objects from the whole of the era of today's Czech Republic, basically. So they used the structure and the people working in the Jewish Museum in order to make catalogs of that, because they wanted to know what they have, basically. After the war, though, most of the Jewish communities on the territory were not renewed anymore, and there was nowhere to return these objects. And in 1950, the museum got nationalized and worked as a state Jewish museum until it was turned into a corporation under control of the Federation of the Jewish Communities and the Ministry of Culture of the Czech Republic in the 1990s.
1: Apart from the Clausen Synagogue and the Ceremonial Hall, the Jewish Museum is also in charge of other buildings, including the Pinkas Synagogue, the second oldest preserved synagogues in Prague. Today it serves as a memorial to the nearly 80,000 Jewish victims of the Holocaust from the Czech lands. It also administers the Old Jewish Cemetery, one of the oldest surviving Jewish burial grounds in the world.
0: It was definitely not the first Jewish cemetery in Prague, but it's the oldest Jewish cemetery that we can see in Prague. No one knows when it was exactly established, but the earliest known gravestone is dated back to 1439 and belongs to Rabbi Avigdor Kara, who as a young man was one of the witnesses of the cruelest pogrom against the Jews in the history of Prague, which took place in 1389. The cemetery was used until 1787, when a law came from the court of Joseph II, the Emperor of Austria, which banned any future burials from the city centers. So the Jewish community first went to Žižkov, to other neighborhood of Prague. And since 1890, the current Jewish cemetery of Prague is being used at the Želivského metro station in the era of all the main cemeteries of Prague.
1: The most important figures buried at the Old Jewish Cemetery include the scholar and teacher Rabbi Lev and the mayor of the Jewish town hall, Mordechai Meisel. You can also see the tombstone of David Ganz, a Renaissance scholar, historian, mathematician and astronomer, and many others. Jakub Schwab says people interested in Jewish history should also venture outside the Jewish quarter to pay a visit to the Spanish synagogue located near the city's main train station.
0: One can also find a very beautiful exhibition about the Jewish life in Prague after the Second World War until the present. And that's something that, according to my opinion, shouldn't be missed and shouldn't be forgotten, that, you know, Jewish Prague is not only history, but also presence.

0: And that trip to Prague's Jewish Quarter brings us to the end of today's broadcast. You can find more news and stories on our website at www.radio.cz. You can also follow us on Facebook, X, and Instagram. This is Anna Marie Regner saying thanks for listening and goodbye.
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4: On June the 24th, 2026, in Slovakia, today is Remembrance Day for the victims of the communist regime. 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
3: This is RSI News.
4: Joint local and regional elections set for the 24th of October. The Prime Minister says at the V4 summit he will focus on common ground issues. Foreign Minister underlines international cooperation and dialogue in Panama. This year's joint local and regional elections will be held on the 24th of October. House Chair Richard Rashi officially announced on Tuesday. Voters are set to elect city, town, and village mayors, as well as local councillors in the autumn. Bratislava and Košice will also see the election of borough mayors and local councillors. In addition, Slovaks will elect regional governors and regional councillors. Residents of almost 3,000 towns, villages, and cities and city districts will cast their votes in the October elections. It is impossible to obtain a voter card for local and regional elections, so people will only be able to vote in their place of permanent residence. This includes foreigners with permanent residence in Slovakia. The countries of the Visegrad 4 are wise enough to put forward only those issues that unite them, Slovak Prime Minister Robert Fico declared on Tuesday after a meeting of V4 prime ministers in the Hungarian town of Godolo. Fico also pledged that during Slovakia's upcoming presidency of the V4, which is set to begin on the 1st of July, it will refrain from raising issues that could divide the group. According to the Slovak Prime Minister, the informal meeting held before the plenary session demonstrated the serious challenges the V4 must address in virtually every part of the world. On behalf of the entire V4, I want to say that we do not want to be merely the object of decisions. We want to be co-creators of those decisions, Fico emphasized. Slovakia's first ever ministerial-level participation in a meeting of the Organization of American States, OAS, confirms the country's interest in strengthening relations with Latin America and Caribbean nations and playing a more active role in addressing shared global challenges. Slovak Foreign Minister Juraj Blanár remarked during a dialogue with permanent observers at the OAS General Assembly in Panama. He underlined that Slovakia's participation in the General Assembly represents the highest level of the country's representation within the OAS since obtaining permanent observer status in 2002. According to Blanár, at a time of growing global security and economic risks, it is particularly important to strengthen international cooperation and dialogue with partners from the dynamically developing Latin America and Caribbean region. Blanár's participation in the OAS General Assembly forms part of the Slovak government's ambition to expand partnerships with Latin America and Caribbean countries and to promote the priorities of the Slovak candidacy for a non-permanent seat on the UN Security Council for the 2028-2029 term. Nearly 60% of people in Slovakia would report corruption if they witnessed it, according to a survey conducted by the Focus Agency on behalf of the Let's Stop Corruption Foundation. The foundation's communications specialist, Norbert Homestek, reported on the occasion of Tuesday's World Whistleblowers Day. According to the foundation, the day highlights the importance of people who choose not to remain silent. Thanks to their courage, numerous cases involving the misuse of public funds, cronyism, corruption, and other abuses of public power have been uncovered in Slovakia and abroad. The organization also noted that the number of people willing to report wrongdoing has been rising steadily over the long term, describing the trend as positive. It pointed out that this has occurred despite recent attempts to weaken whistleblower protections. Whistleblowers from among the ordinary people are essential to building a well-governed country. Without their courage, many cases would never come to light, and those responsible would not face justice. Ultimately, they help protect public resources that belong to all the people, said Foundation Director Zuzana Petkova.
3: Topical issue.
4: Slovakia's public debt, currently at 61% of GDP, remains well below the average levels recorded in both the European Union and the Eurozone, with 11 countries, including advanced economies such as Germany, Austria, Belgium, and France, having higher public debt levels than Slovakia. Prime Minister Robert Fico declared at a press conference on Tuesday. The average across the European Union is 82.8%. In the Eurozone, meaning the countries that use the euro, it is 88%, Fico said. According to him, these figures confirm that Slovakia has no problem with its public finances. The Prime Minister rejected criticism that the government is not reducing state budget deficits sufficiently. The current debt level, he argued, is a success of the current government because, without fiscal consolidation measures, it would have been significantly higher. Fico said growth in real wages is another important indicator. According to the latest data from the Slovak National Bank, real wages are expected to rise by an average of 0.3% this year, while declining by 0.4% in the private sector.
5: The news was compiled from Slovak media. 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

0: Welcome to Slovakia Today, a daily program from public broadcaster STVR. I'm your host, Jeremy Hill. On today's show, we continue our Green Slovakia series with a look at how one Slovak university is helping to protect our planet.
1: I think students choose our faculty because environmental issues are becoming more important every year. 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
3: The planet is quickly warming and severe impacts from climate change will continue to accelerate unless action is taken immediately to prevent irreversible changes. That's according to the UN Secretary General Antonio Guterres, calling for urgent action in a video release last week. He cited a new update from the World Meteorological Organization that warns El Nino is expected to arrive in the coming months with 90% certainty.
0: As environmental challenges continue to grow, both in Slovakia and around the world, the need to better understand how ecosystems function and how they are interconnected has never been greater. Universities play a crucial role in this effort. Not only do they advance our knowledge of the natural world, but they also help prepare the next generation of scientists, researchers, and environmental leaders to tackle climate change and other pressing ecological issues. In today's program, we visit the Technical University in Zvolen, known locally as TUZVO, to learn about its contributions to environmental research and education. To begin, let's hear from our first guest.
1: My name is Tomáš Lopeška. I'm a Vice Dean of Foreign Relations at the Faculty of Ecology and Environmental Science of Technical University in Zvolen. Our faculty is the only one in Slovakia and the regional territory which is solely focused on ecology and environmental sciences. And we cover all kinds of terrestrial, aquatic, semi-terrestrial ecosystems. So we are not only focused on forest ecosystems, but also on non-forest ecosystems and urban ecology as well. Our faculty is not that old, or I would say it's quite young. It was established in early 1990s, shortly after political changes in Central Europe, when environmental issues became an important topic for society. Today, the faculty combines knowledge from the area of natural sciences, landscape ecology, environmental protection. We broadly use GIS programs, remote sensing, and in the field of environmental science, we are focused on water management, air quality, and sustainability studies. Every year, we welcome students from different parts of Slovakia and also international students through exchange programs like Erasmus Plus and stuff like that.
0: Students not only learn from the latest research taking place around the world, but they also have the chance to contribute to international projects that bring together researchers from across borders.
1: Our faculty covers a lot of different research topics. We have a quite big, I would say, scientific lab, which is focused on freshwater ecology and biomonitoring. We have a lot of great experts on fungi, mushrooms, and or fungal ecology. Also, we have these young colleagues from environmental department, they are focused on LCA analysis. We have also a great research lab which covers like drought and water shortage on one hand, and floods and these water-related processes also. Our faculty cooperates with many universities and research institutions across Europe and beyond, mainly with or through these scientific programs or maybe scientific grants, or also through Erasmus or Horizon projects. We have good partnerships with universities in countries such as Czech Republic, Poland, Hungary, Austria, Germany, and also other institutions in other European countries. Recently, one of important area of our international research is the Carpathian region, where we cooperate with researchers from Slovakia, Poland, and Ukraine. And our projects often focus on landscape change, biodiversity, natural water retention, drought, ecosystem services, and sustainable management of protected areas. So I believe this cross-border cooperation is very important because ecosystems and river basins are shared between many countries, so environmental solutions must also be shared internationally. So, you know, as water, as biodiversity, they don't know the boundaries of some specific country.
0: At TUSWO, learning doesn't stop in the classroom. Students regularly head into the field, where they gain practical experience through hands-on exercises and research projects.
1: Field trips are one of the most important parts of our education. Ecology or environmental sciences can be studied only from books or computer screens. So students need to see a real ecosystems like rivers, forests, protected areas, and human impacts on the landscape, which is, I think, the main focus of our faculty. But during field trips, students can learn how to collect data, how to analyze environmental conditions, use monitoring equipment, and understand ecology or the relationships within ecosystems. What also can students get from these field trips, that these activities also help students develop teamwork, like practical skills and critical thinking. So very often field work becomes the most memorable part of these studies, at least for me, because I'm also student or former student of this faculty.
0: To see this approach to learning in action, I traveled to High Tatras National Park, where a group of TUSWO students were taking part in a field exercise. Over the course of the trip, I spoke with several students about their studies, their research interests, and what motivates them to engage with environmental issues.
4: My name is Anna, and I'm a conservationist. I actually got interested in this already in kindergarten. My mother led me to it. And then I participated in various competitions. That's where I realized that I had a passion for botany, and it somehow stayed with me. This school offers many subjects connected to botany, although, of course, there is also zoology. Overall, the whole concept of biodiversity is very interesting. So nature as a whole definitely interests me.
5: My name is Shimon, and I'm from Žilina. Since I was little, I've spent a lot of time in nature, and I've always felt drawn to protecting it rather than destroying or exploiting it.
6: My name is Veronika, and I come from a small village called Drženice. Ever since I was little, I have had a close relationship with nature. I have always been interested in the impact that humans have on ecosystems and on nature in general. I would like to focus on the active conservation of wildlife, particularly birds of prey and owls, or more broadly, on ornithology.
0: Guiding the excursion was a dedicated professor whose contributions go well beyond teaching.
7: My name is Michal Jezik. Right now, I'm here as an associate professor within the subject of management of protected areas, which is quite a core subject for our students because it's also a part of their final exam. And my intention was really to build some sort of a synthetic subject, you know, not just to memorize things, but to understand, to comprehend how things work in nature and how these mechanisms need to be reflected in the management of those protected areas, where there are goals, you know, how to get to those goals, how to deliver. So here we are in the heart of Tatra Mountains, in the heart of National Park, where we will have a field trip, which I think is really a very important part of the educational process, to get out of the rooms, to get to the field and to see on your own eyes what we are talking about the whole year round. So we will visit Tichá Dolina. That is a very specific and special place for me because This is where a very important pillar in the Slovak nature conservation actually was founded. The non-intervention idea of strict protected areas was founded here in 2007, where after a huge windthrow, there were intentions to actually salvage log or salvage these areas, despite they were strictly protected back then already. In 2007, there was a massive blockade. It was very well covered by the media. Like for 13 days or something like that, people were simply blocking the harvesters, you know, the machinery, just to prevent this last remnant of wild nature to be salvaged, because there was no reason for that. You know, it really was strictly protected area, strictly protected reservation, so it was virtually not allowed. And despite that, the foresters were ready to actually extract the wood and help the nature, as they call it. So the blockage was actually a success. You know, this was in 2004. We already have become the member of the European Union. So we have our national legislative that actually allowed this sort of salvage logging in these areas under specific conditions. There was also European directives already in the place that we actually exploited in a way to stop the activities, the logging activities. And since then, this area is really strictly protected. So already for 20 years or 21 years, there's real strict protection of nature. And now I'm here with my students to show them what does it mean. What an impact a strict protection has on a forest that regenerates after huge disturbance, huge wind disturbance, huge bark beetle disturbance, how it regenerates and what it really means that when nature is developing freely, free of human intervention, in a way very naturally, you know. So this is what this day is going to be about. We will see at the site how the forest looks like after 20 years of non-intervention, and what services it provides, and why is it probably the best possibility for strictly protected areas to be managed in this way. Do not intervene into what nature does. Nature knows very best what to do.
0: During the field trip, students hike through the Tikha Valley to observe how a non-intervention approach has allowed this striking landscape to regenerate naturally. This process was explained by one of Slovakia's best-known conservationists, Erik Balázs. For some students like Veronika, it was their first time visiting the Tatra Mountains and seeing conservation work in action.
6: I had actually never been here before, and I have not visited the Tatras very often either. I really enjoyed it, and today we were reminded once again and came to understand how important it is to first gain knowledge so that we can protect what we study and what we want to preserve and maintain here in Slovakia.
0: With plenty of research and fieldwork experience under their belts, students finish their studies well prepared and with a wide range of career opportunities open to them, says Mr. Lepeska.
1: Generally, our graduates work in many different sectors. Some of them work in environmental consulting companies. Some work in state nature conservation agencies. Water management, we have students or graduates which work in forestry, environmental monitoring, or regional planning institutions. Well, during our studies, our students gain these knowledge which are focused on GIS, like geographical information system programs, and spatial analysis, which are increasingly important in environmental management and climate adaptation. Some graduates actually continue in research or doctoral studies at our faculty or on different faculties or different universities. Some graduates work for NGOs, for municipalities, or environmental organizations. The advantage of environmental science and ecology is that it's very interdisciplinary field with many career possibilities. So it actually depends on the quality of our graduates where they find a job.
4: I would certainly like to focus mainly on the plant component of habitats, perhaps doing some mapping work, We also recently had a course called EIA, or Environmental Impact Assessment. In that field, they investigate environmental impacts and evaluate habitats, so that might be the direction I would like to pursue.
0: That was Anna. For Shimon, education is key.
5: Perhaps I would work for an organization that focuses on environmental education, whether in schools, public squares, or at other events, where they talk to people and explain what needs to be protected, why it needs to be protected, and most importantly, how it should be protected.
0: Regardless of the career paths these students pursue, Mr. Wiesig notes that work in nature conservation is often met with political challenges.
8: You said that the activists used European directives to save Tikha Valley. With the changes that you've seen in Parliament, how do you see that it will affect the protection and preservation of a place like Tikha Valley?
7: So there you see the role of the European Union above our national system really having a positive effect on what's happening inside our country, which I'm very much happy about and very, very, very thankful for that. But at the same time, we see the tendency of European Union to simplify the rules. That's the main line right now. And this idea is being misused for deregulation sometimes of the rules. So the form of that is called omnibus. It's like some sort of package of changes within several related legislations that are made just like that, without proper assessment, without proper impact assessment, without proper debate, just a proposal from the Commission, which is then delivered to European Parliament, which I told you has changed quite distinctly. So the far right is taking this opportunity really heavily, trying to really water down the legislation focused on better protection of environment, climate, stuff like that, which they don't like outside of the DNA, they despise these kind of things. But now there's a possibility that it can go really a wrong way. So we see a lot of, let's say, attacks maybe on the goals, on the effectivity of the environmental legislation. And that could have also a detrimental effect in the future, also for Slovakia. So that's where I try to really defend really, really heavily in order to prevent those future damages. But the risk is there, yeah.
8: So given all that, how do you feel about the future for environmental protection and climate change mitigation here in Europe?
7: It's not all about policy. As I already told you, with the implementation of renewables, it's happening not because of the politician, but regardless of them, you know, because people are smart, simply. And the money talk, you know, and the market just says, well, if you install solar panels, then you're fine. You save money. You earn money, you know. So there are forces and factors that play a role in the real world outside of the policies that I think will also intervene in this. I think that there is really a realistic love of people for nature. They really care. They don't want to see those valleys being cut down. They want to see them protected, really being stable, alive, full of birds, bears, for instance, and stuff like that. So I think these values are interesting, you know, like they are really embedded in our hearts, in our minds. So there is no chance that something will really, like, screw the whole thing, you know, that this will be a desert or something like that because of our interventions. No, I don't think so. People are really very well educated. The progress that they have done, like on the general scale in last 20 years, is brutal. You know, it's really huge. 20 years ago, no one would really consider that non-intervention would be something useful for this nature. So you need to protect, you need to help the nature, you need to plant new trees in order for the forest to remain green. Mm-hmm. Stuff like that was very widespread. Now, not anymore. People really understand. We have done a lot of work with them, of course, explaining, showing them movies, stuff like that. But that has been also reflected on the legislative level now. You know, so the effort that would be needed to change this paradigm, to change this setup, is humongous. And I don't think that the enemies of the nature have this energy for that and the capacity for that to do so. So I don't think that there will be some massive deterioration of the situation. But in general, I think, as long as we have peace in Europe and there are scientists, you know, and there is democracy and there is a rule of law, I don't think that it will deteriorate. It will improve itself, and it will be a living example of what the nature can do, which is the best reasoning for everyone to experience, to see, to comprehend, to understand, and then to love it, you know. So once you love it, you can't lose it.
0: Do these young students feel prepared to face these challenges? We return to Anna.
4: I think it really depends on educating people and spreading awareness among ordinary people who may not understand these issues as well as we do when we study them. I believe that when people understand the importance of nature conservation, things will certainly improve, at least a little, in terms of protecting it.
5: I have a fairly positive outlook on the situation. I think people are interested in these issues, especially young people. There are also ways to put pressure on those in positions of power so that something can actually be done.
6: For me, this is a rather complex topic, because in Slovakia, we often encounter strongly divided opinions. Even in our studies, we work together with landowners and hunters. It is important to find common ground and reach compromises. This is really what this is about. People need to educate themselves and learn. It is valuable to meet influential people such as Erik Balázs, who can explain how things worked in the past and how we can address current issues despite differing viewpoints. I am very grateful for this university in Zvolen because I have met young people my age who are dedicated to these issues, some of whom have been involved even longer than I have. For example, together with Simon, who is speaking with us here, I am part of an organization called Očami Prírody. We are working to protect nature in and around Zvolen and to raise public awareness. So I believe that young people can be part of the solution to some of these problems.
0: With their resilience, determination, and commitment to learning and education, the Technical University in Zvolen is contributing to the effort to secure a more sustainable future for the planet. That is all for today's show. I would like to thank Tomáš Lepeška, Michal Vězík, Anna, Šimon, and Veronika. For those listening via radio, you can find this report and past episodes on our podcast. Just search for Slovakia Today in your favorite podcast app. Thank you all for listening. This is Jeremy Hill and Romana Šundulíková signing off. Until next time, take care and do počutia.

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0: This is news from Poland coming to you from Warsaw. It's Wednesday, June the 24th. I'm Agnieszka Bielawska. Welcome to our broadcast from the English service, starting with our current affairs section. And coming up in news from Poland today, Polish Radio's debate marks the 35th anniversary of the Polish-German Good Neighbourship Treaty.
1: We are good neighbors. It was a big progress we have had in the last 35 years.
0: Also in the magazine, Polish-Turkish presidents discuss security, NATO, economic ties.
2: These talks mainly focused on the upcoming NATO summit and on Poland security and priorities, as well as on the documents being negotiated at NATO headquarters, making security policy a key element.
3: NATO, więc polityka bezpieczeństwa będzie kluczowym elementem.
0: That and more coming up. First, though, a look at the headlines. Ukraine recovery conference to open in Gdańsk on Thursday. Poland to build third LNG terminal and bid to become regional gas hub. Poland mobilizes emergency response as Europe swelters in record heatwave. European leaders will gather in Gdańsk on Thursday for the Ukraine Recovery Conference aimed at shaping the rebuilding of Ukraine after Russia's invasion. Widely viewed as Europe's biggest reconstruction project since World War II, Ukraine's Deputy Prime Minister Oleksiy Kuleba said Kyiv expects to sign agreements worth more than 1.5 billion euro during the conference, with deals expected to include projects in housing infrastructure and regional recovery efforts. Launched in 2022 in response to Russia's invasion of Ukraine, the conference is an annual gathering of international leaders, political leaders, policymakers, and business representatives dedicated to mobilizing international investment for Ukraine's reconstruction. The reconstruction of Ukraine is widely viewed as Europe's largest infrastructure and economic project since the Marshall Plan, the US-led program that helped rebuild the continent after World War II. Ukraine's needs are estimated at hundreds of billions of euros and span virtually every sector of the economy, from energy and transportation to defense manufacturing, industrial production, digitalization and urban redevelopment. Organizers say this year's conference, co-hosted by Poland and Ukraine, will focus on five key pillars: business, security and defense, European integration, regional development and human capital. Among the senior international figures expected to attend is European Commission President Ursula von der Leyen. Polish delegation will be led by Prime Minister Donald Tusk. The conference comes against a tense diplomatic backdrop. In late May, Kyiv named a military unit in honor of the UPA, the Ukrainian insurgent army and nationalist force, held responsible for massacres of tens of thousands of Polish civilians in Volhynia and eastern Galicia between 1943 and 45. Poland officially regards the killings as genocide, while Ukraine generally rejects that label, viewing the events as part of a wider wartime conflict in which both sides committed atrocities. President Nawrocki responded by stripping President Zelensky of Poland's Order of the White Eagle, this country's highest honor. Zelensky has since returned the medal, while several former Ukrainian leaders and officials have renounced Polish state awards in solidarity. President Volodymyr Zelensky cancelled his attendance at the Gdańsk event, where the country's prime minister, Yulia Svyrydenko, set to head the Ukrainian delegation instead. Poland has announced plans to build a third liquefied natural gas LNG terminal as part of efforts to become a hub supplying gas to other countries in the region. This is a historic decision for Polish energy security, said Energy Minister Miłosz Motyka. We are building a new security architecture for Europe and strengthening our position as a regional energy hub. Poland has currently one operating LNG terminal located in Świnoujście on the Baltic coast. It opened in December 2015 and has the capacity to receive 8.3 billion cubic meters a year. In 2028, a second terminal, a floating storage regasification unit, meaning a specialized vessel that can receive, store and regasify LNG, is due to open in the Bay of Gdańsk. Currently under construction in South Korea, that facility will add a further capacity of 6.01 billion cubic meters. Even though the second terminal is yet to launch, Gas System Poland's state gas transmission operator last year began gauging interest from neighboring countries in LNG imports with the aim of assessing whether another floating storage regasification unit in Gdańsk would be needed. On Tuesday, Gas System confirmed that this third terminal would go ahead. Once complete, it will bring Poland's total regasification capacity to over 20 billion cubic meters a year. A powerful heat wave broke temperature records across Europe, prompting France to issue its widest ever red alert, closing the Eiffel Tower and paralyzing British rail service as Poland convened an emergency government meeting. Red alerts covered 54 of France's 96 continental departments, the largest area ever placed under the country's top weather warning. In Poland, Interior Minister Marcin Kierwiński convened an emergency interministerial meeting following forecasts from the National Meteorological Institute predicting temperatures above 40 degrees Celsius in major cities, with some areas potentially reaching 43 degrees. The hottest conditions are expected Sunday, when the heat wave is forecast to spread across nearly the entire country. Each ministry is directed to take immediate action within its area of responsibility. Fire services and police are placed on heightened alert for fire risk and water safety incidents. The Health Ministry began monitoring for heat stroke and dehydration, with particular attention to the elderly and children. And the Foreign Ministry was tasked with assisting Poles abroad, especially in France and the United States. Health authorities urge people to avoid going outside between 3 p.m. and 6 p.m. Wear light clothing and sunscreen, bathe children in lukewarm rather than cold water, and avoid stepping directly from air-conditioned spaces into the heat to prevent thermal shock. Officials also warned that high temperatures increase the risk of salmonella contamination. Be attuned to Warsaw. This is our weekday current affairs magazine. I'm Agnieszka Wielawska, your host. To mark the 35th anniversary of the Polish-German Treaty on Good Neighborship and Friendly Cooperation, Polish Radio External Service and Polish Radio 24 jointly hosted a debate on a Tuesday titled A Real Partnership or New Asymmetry, Poland and Germany 35 years after the treaty. Marcin Matuszewski attended the event, and when discussions ceased, he spoke with two of the invited panelists.
4: Aleksandra Rybińska, I'm a journalist for the Polish weekly Sieci and of Polsce 24 TV.
1: Cornelius Ochman, director of Foundation for German-Polish Cooperation.
5: We are talking after the Polish Radio's panel discussion dedicated to the 35th anniversary of the Polish-German Good Neighborship Treaty. For starters, would you say that on average the reality lived up to this agreement's name when it comes to the two countries' relations?
4: Well, the treaty today is in part at least obsolete, meaning that a part of its content has already been fulfilled. Therefore, it is at least partially a historical document today. And there's a part of it which hasn't been fulfilled, and we're still waiting for that to happen, especially on the German side. But I think the lack of enthusiasm for this date, the 35th anniversary, on both sides in Germany and Poland shows that we're on a completely different level. We're somewhere else in our relationship between Germany and Poland.
5: But to simplify it, are we good neighbors with Germany, or is it impossible to give a simple answer to such a complicated question?
1: We are good neighbors. Thinking about treaty, which is 35 years old, it was big progress we have had in the last 35 years as a representative of a German-Polish foundation. It is a big positive development in the last 35 years, despite an open question in German-Polish relation. But at the end of the day, it's a positive development.
5: Continuing along the line of my previous question, what would you say are the biggest factors hampering the good neighborship between Poland and Germany? Quite naturally, history comes to mind first, but I guess it's not the only problem.
1: Of course, not only the history. One of the biggest challenges is the infrastructure. Yeah, today we have only one bridge more between Germany and Poland than we have in the year 91. So it's a very small progress. Of course, there are highways built in Poland, there are train connections, but the situation is not better than 35 years ago.
4: Well, I would say we have different interests if we look at the policy of Germany towards Russia under Angela Merkel, which was pursued, by the way, for decades. It was, from Polish point of view, a bad policy, which was to the detriment of Poland. And it was still continued on the German side, so I think that was a big contentious issue. And I remember at the time was being brought up continuously in discussions. And now we, of course, in Poland have the satisfaction that Germany has realized it was a mistake, a policy. But still, these differing interests come up all the time. I mean, we cannot expect to be of one opinion on everything. So that's just not going to happen. So today, I think the Poles have sometimes the impression that though we have made great progress in Poland and today we are economically more sound than Germany, we're still not being treated as a full partner, so there's still an asymmetry in our relations in that regard, and we're going to see how that's going to turn out in the future.
5: Apart from leveling the Polish-German status in this partnership, what would you say are main 2-3 points to better the relation between the two countries in the coming years?
4: For me, as I said during the discussion here, it's astounding that we continuously speak about the Weimar Triangle and that Germany also always says we want to cooperate with Poland to make decisions in the European Union together. But then instead of the Weimar Triangle, we have the E3 format where there is no Poland. So I think it's a little bit lacking, the German-Polish cooperation. There are no really common initiatives. Also under the government of Donald Tusk now, I've been waiting for a German-Polish initiative, something to, you know, push the European Union forward, and it doesn't happen. So I think the theory is far away from the practice, meaning politicians say many things, but then these things are not put into practice.
1: From my point of view, it's a very positive development in a case of civil society. On the one side, we have had a low performance in the official relations, but the relations of civil society are developing very well. And the number of persons who participated in the German-Polish forum, more than 700 people, it's from my point of view a big success, and the relations in the civil society are developing very well.
5: Better than in the political spheres.
1: Yeah, of course. Of course. In the last years, yeah.
0: Marcin Matuszewski was talking to journalist Aleksandra Rybińska from wsieci.pl and Cornelius Ochman, director of the Foundation for Polish-German Cooperation. And you're listening to news from Poland coming away from Warsaw. Still to come in the magazine, V4 leaders relaunch their alliance after a 2-year hiatus.
6: When the V4 was loyal and united, it also gave a light of hope to all the countries on the eastern flank. I see no reason why it shouldn't again be a guiding signal.
0: And Poland announces large-scale investments in energy and advanced technologies.
7: Poland is emerging as Taiwan's gateway to Europe and a pillar of its security, while Taiwan serves as Poland's gateway to technological globalization and a global mindset.
0: First, though, however, Poland's President Karol Nawrocki and his Turkish counterpart Recep Tayyip Erdogan discussed regional security, NATO cooperation and economic relations during talks in Ankara on Tuesday. Ada Janiszewska has the details.
2: Polish President Karol Nawrocki and Turkish President Recep Tayyip Erdogan held high-level talks in Ankara on Tuesday, reaffirming the strong strategic partnership between their countries and discussing regional security ahead of the upcoming NATO summit, which will be held in the Turkish capital in July. Speaking after the talks, President Nawrocki described Turkey as one of Poland's most important partners and a reliable ally within NATO. He praised Ankara's role in strengthening European security, particularly in the Black Sea region, which has gained increased strategic importance amid ongoing geopolitical tensions. Turkey is a trusted NATO ally and a country that plays a crucial role in ensuring the security of Europe, especially

0: that it possesses one of the largest armed forces in the alliance and remains a key contributor to regional stability. According to Przydacz, preparations and consultations ahead of the upcoming NATO summit were among the central topics of discussion between the two leaders. These talks mainly focused on the upcoming NATO summit and on Poland's security and priorities, as well as on the documents being negotiated at NATO headquarters, making security policy a key element. Poland's president also told reporters that the value of regional cooperation initiatives as platforms for addressing both security concerns and economic opportunities was discussed. He pointed to the growing importance of regional partnerships in enhancing connectivity, trade, and infrastructure development across Europe. I would like to express my sincere gratitude to the President for acknowledging the significance of regional initiatives for Poland, such as the Three Seas Initiative. These initiatives are crucial for promoting infrastructure, economic development, and shared responsibility in Central and Eastern Europe. Also, the B9 initiative, and consequently, the strength of NATO's entire Eastern flank, cannot be fully realized without recognizing this potential. Moreover, during the meeting, the Polish president invited Erdogan to pay an official visit to Poland, signaling Warsaw's desire to further strengthen bilateral ties. For his part, President Erdogan highlighted the significance of the Three Seas Initiative, describing it as an effective forum for advancing common interests and developing the transport and logistics potential of Central and Eastern Europe. Turkish construction companies are already present in Poland, doing business worth $9 billion. In this context, we view the Three Seas Initiative as a place where we can also develop relationships based on transport and support for the initiative in this area. The Turkish leader also thanked Poland for its long-standing support for Turkey's bid to join the European Union. I hope the support will continue in the future, Erdogan said after the meeting. Beyond security and defense issues, the two presidents discussed opportunities to expand cooperation in education, culture, science, and tourism. Both sides expressed interest in deepening people-to-people contacts and broadening bilateral exchanges in these sectors. The leaders also exchanged views on several international issues, including developments in Iran and the ongoing conflict in the Middle East. The visit reflects the increasingly close relationship between Warsaw and Ankara at a time when security concerns remain high across Europe and its neighboring regions. For News from Poland, Ada Janiszewska.
1: You're listening to our Monday through Friday current affairs magazine. Next, after more than a two-year hiatus, leaders of Poland, Hungary, the Czech Republic and Slovakia have met again as the Visegrad Four. The summit near Budapest was hosted by Hungary's new Prime Minister, Peter Mojar. The four leaders declared they want to build on common ground rather than old divisions. Agnieszka Łaszczuk has this report.
2: The leaders of Poland, Hungary, the Czech Republic and Slovakia have held their first Visegrad Group summit in more than 2 years in an attempt to revive the regional bloc after a prolonged period of strain. The meeting took place in Kodola near Budapest, hosted by Hungary's new Prime Minister Peter Mojar, whose country currently holds the group's rotating presidency. Slovakia takes over from the 1st of July. The four leaders agreed cooperation had weakened in recent years, largely over differing approaches to Russia and the war in Ukraine. Joint V4 meetings became infrequent after 2022, when the previous Hungarian government's stance towards Moscow created tension with Warsaw and Prague. Asked what had caused that stagnation, Polish Prime Minister Donald Tusk pointed directly to the role of former Hungarian Prime Minister Viktor Orban, who was replaced earlier this year by Peter Mojar. Speaking at a joint press conference, Hungary's new Prime Minister said, "The heart of Europe beats in Central Europe today, and we have every opportunity that in 10 or 20 years we'll look back and say we did everything in our power not only to keep that heart beating here, but to strengthen its economy and competitiveness too. Hungary is glad to return to Visegrad Group cooperation at the highest level, and our partners, the Czech Republic, Poland and Slovakia, can always count on us."

0: és Szlovákia.
1: Magyar highlighted the economic strength of the bloc, which has a combined population of 65 million people, noting that the four countries' total trade with Germany exceeds that of France. To underscore a renewed commitment to regional cooperation, he presented the other leaders with a plan for a high-speed rail link between Budapest, Bratislava, Prague and Warsaw, urging them to seek EU financial support for the initiative during Slovakia's upcoming V4 presidency. Donald Tusk said the group could once again become a serious political force in Europe, adding that everything depended on rebuilding trust, loyalty, and a sense of shared interest among the four states, he said. When the V4 was loyal and united, it also gave a light of hope to all the countries on the eastern flank. I see no reason why it shouldn't again be a guiding signal for all those who stand no chance alone in a confrontation with Germany, with France, with Brussels bureaucracy. And I want to say, when we act, when we'll act together, we'll also be able to bring our ideas into dialogue with the biggest powers. Do you know why? Because the V4 will be one of the biggest powers too.
2: Dlaczego? Bo V4 będzie też jedną z największych potęg.
1: Slovak Prime Minister Robert Fico set out how that renewed cooperation should work in practice. He proposed that the four countries hold coordination meetings ahead of every European Council session over the coming year, focusing only on issues that unite the countries, he said. That's why we want, once again, and I want to call on my friends and colleagues to do this, that before every European Union meeting throughout the coming year, we organize coordination meetings for which we'll be perfectly prepared or wise enough to put on the table only those issues that unite us. For Slovakia's presidency, I can promise we won't raise the issues that divide us.
3: Nie będziemy dawać na stół temy, które nas rozdzielują.
1: Czech Prime Minister Andrej Babiš welcomed the resumption of cooperation. There was good chemistry. I think we all realize how important this format is. I'm glad we've resumed cooperation and the Visegrad Group can work again. I hope Poland will be active too.
4: Ta skupina může znovu fungovat a doufáme, že i to Polsko bude aktivní.
1: He added that the leaders' talks had focused on energy prices, the situation in the Strait of Hormuz, Russia's war in Ukraine, and the EU's upcoming multi-year budget. Looking ahead, the four governments said energy, economic competitiveness, migration, and the EU budget would be the main areas of focus for the group over the coming year. Issues they describe as ones where a common position is achievable. Reporting for News from Poland, I'm Agnieszka Łaszczuk.
5: And finally, in the magazine today, Poland has announced major new initiatives to boost its energy security and advance modern technologies. The plans include building a new floating gas terminal and launching a technology park in partnership with Taiwanese firms. Piotr Urbaniak has the details.
6: Poland will launch major new investments in energy and advanced technologies. Prime Minister Donald Tusk said on Tuesday the country will build another floating gas terminal and pursue joint projects with companies from Taiwan. The new terminal will rise in the Bay of Gdańsk in northern Poland. Officials say it will strengthen Poland's role as a regional gas hub. The project will be developed by a company called Gas System as the third terminal in the country. The company is already working on another unit in the same area. In an interview with Polish radio, Tusk emphasized the project's importance and addressed its financing. This is a commercial venture, not a project funded by the state budget. It will definitely strengthen our gas security and cement Poland's role as a central dispatch hub, but it is also a highly viable business in its own right. Wednesday also marks the final day of Taiwan Expo 2026 in Europe, a trade fair and business forum in Warsaw. The event gave Taiwanese firms a chance to present their capabilities in digital transformation, green energy and security. It also brought together business leaders, local officials and government agencies from both countries to discuss deeper cooperation. Experts from Taiwan estimate that about 40 Taiwanese-owned companies operate in Poland. direct investments total roughly $100 million and support close to 3,000 jobs. Maciej Kawecki is an artificial intelligence expert. Speaking with Polish Radio, he described the mutual benefits of this cooperation. Poland is emerging as Taiwan's gateway to Europe and a pillar of its security, while Taiwan serves as Poland's gateway to technological globalization and a global mindset. These are two distinct areas of cooperation that we must fully recognize.
0: Do myślenia globalnie. To są jakby, wydaje mi się, te dwa obszary, które w sposób kluczowy musimy odróżnić.
6: The Taiwan Electrical and Electronic Manufacturers Association, known as TEMA, represents more than 3,000 Taiwanese companies. During the expo, TEMA announced its plans for a technology park in southwestern Poland. Representatives say the project could draw billions of dollars in new investments. The site will span at least 150 hectares and could create tens of thousands of jobs. The park will focus on technologies for AI servers and systems used in electric vehicle production. Cynthia Kiang is a Taiwanese Deputy Minister of Economy. In an interview with Polish Radio, she explained the reasoning behind choosing this particular location.
7: We produce the world's most advanced chips in the world and also the world's most advanced AI servers. And Poland is now very strong, a manufacturing base and also a very important logistic hub in Europe. You have very talented engineering workforce. So I think it offers great opportunities for us to work in the area of AI.
6: Michał Jaros is a Polish Deputy Minister of Economic Development and Technology. Speaking with Polish Radio, he described the potential project benefits for the Polish side. This is a true tech hub. It's not just about one company, but many investing and creating real value right here in Poland. We want our talent, our young people and our engineers to stay rather than moving abroad to work in the factories of the future. By bringing those factories here, we can create high-paying jobs so they can build their careers at home.
8: Ściągnąć do Polski, żeby tu powstawały wysoko płatne miejsca pracy i żeby tutaj mieli swoje zajęcia.
6: Taiwanese electronics giant Foxconn will also build a semiconductor plant in the region. Foxconn and other Taiwanese firms will take over land once reserved for the American company Intel, which withdrew its planned investment. For news from Poland, I'm Piotr Urbaniak.
5: And that brings us to the end of this edition of our News from Poland Current Affairs magazine, but do stay with us for more. Your host was Agnieszka Bielawska. Stay tuned.
9: This is Patrick Trompez with a letter from Poland. This week, change is an illusion. Examples of Polish figures who have, at least apparently, changed their outlook.

Bowie sings that time may change me, but I can't trace time. When I first heard that song a long time ago, I thought he was saying I can't change time. Well, at least in Britain, you might think that at least royalty can change time. We refer to the Elizabethan era, the Victorian, the Edwardian. Perhaps that stopped after the Second World War. I've never heard anyone speak of a new Elizabethan period, perhaps because of the ambiguity with her 16th century namesake. In Poland, even kings and queens don't become names of their times. Periods are above all referred to by the political situation, the First Republic or the Second Partition, for example. To some extent, literary and scientific achievements shape their times. People refer to the Romantic period or Enlightenment outside of the classroom, too. Young Poland, the 30 or so years leading up to Polish independence, regained in 1918, combines both cultural and political meaning. Even if we can change our times only a little, can we at least trace our own time? David Bowie denies us even this. Can we see and understand how we ourselves have changed? In this series of letters, I'll take a look at people in Polish public life who've apparently changed a lot. Some have changed political orientation dramatically, some have found religion, others lost faith. One thing I've noticed is that consistency of outlook is much less valued in Poland than in the UK. Margaret Thatcher famously said, "You turn if you want to. This lady's not for turning," referring to a 1948 play set in the Middle Ages, "The Lady's Not for Burning." Apparently Thatcher didn't feel that comfortable with the slightly convoluted line written by one of her spin doctors. In any case, the story shows how a U-turn in British politics is a matter of embarrassment, even shame. In Poland, there's almost the opposite attitude encapsulated in the proverb that only cows never change their minds. They enjoy grass as much after a lifetime of grazing. Sometimes a dramatic change of opinion comes with the times, and Poland has undergone dramatic changes since its independence regained in 1918, not to speak of before. A large watershed, of course, is 1989, when communism gives way to democracy, and the political and cultural move westward was bolstered by the EU and NATO entry. You would expect in those times to find people who have mysteriously dropped left-wing or Marxist or communist views in favour of democratic or market-oriented attitudes. And yet Marxism is not as far away from the free market as you might expect. In the US, the neoconservative movement included many who had earlier been Marxists or Trotskyists, as they sometimes preferred. This included Irving Kristol, sometimes called the godfather of neoconservatism. Materialism was a constant through these apparently dramatic changes in attitude, but there is also the

Broadcasting from the United States of America, this is WRMI, Okeechobee, Florida, Radio Miami International. 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

0: at 7 o'clock on Thursday, the 25th of June. 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
1: Good morning. Coming up, the dangers from the heatwave across Europe while a record temperature could be set here today. In the state-owned gas facility, the right step forward for energy security. Politicians will be here to debate the plans. The diplomatic rift between Warsaw and Kyiv and further warnings of food price hikes. In business, Three blocked over 26 million scam calls last year, and oil prices continue to fall to near pre-war levels.
2: And in sports, Scotland on the brink of exiting the World Cup after a 3-0 defeat to Brazil.
0: Well, with you till nine, the news is read by Ailey Sheehy.
3: Met Éireann has said that the all-time high temperature record for Ireland could be broken today. A status yellow high temperature warning has been in place since earlier this week and will remain in effect until tomorrow morning. The Midlands and the West are expected to experience the highest temperatures, our regional reporter Theresa Mannion reports.
4: As parts of Europe bake in a heat wave that has seen temperatures rise above 40 degrees, Ireland has also been experiencing dramatic temperature highs. The month of June has seen a rise of 6 to 8 degrees above average to the mid-20s, climbing to 27.5 and 28 degrees in parts of Carlow and Cork. But today is expected to reach record-breaking levels in excess of 30 degrees. Ms. Éireann says Ireland will experience intense heat and humidity, and people should brace themselves for another possible tropical night ahead. The current maximum temperature record is 33.3 degrees, recorded in Kilkenny almost 140 years ago. Met Éireann says there is potential for that record to be broken today, with Connacht looking set to become one of the hottest parts of the country. Theresa Mannion, RTÉ News, Galway.
3: Two powerful earthquakes have struck Venezuela, killing at least 32 people and injuring 700 more as buildings collapsed in and around the capital, Caracas. The U.S. Geological Survey said the earthquakes measured magnitudes of 7.2 and 7.5 and struck within seconds of each other, triggering dozens of aftershocks. Authorities say rescue teams are continuing to search for survivors, but are warning that the death toll could rise. The Economic and Social Research Institute has warned of second-round effects on prices later this year as a result of higher energy costs. In its latest quarterly economic commentary, the ESRI said there is typically a nine-month lag between increases in fuel prices and food prices, suggesting even higher grocery bills in the autumn and winter. Our work and technology correspondent Brian O'Donovan.
5: In its latest outlook, the ESRI has revised upwards its forecast for inflation to 3.7% for this year. The Institute has also upgraded its forecast for economic growth as measured by modified domestic demand, thanks to stronger housing output and rising investments in technology equipment related to artificial intelligence and data centres. The report describes the fuel support package that followed protests earlier this year as poorly targeted, with a disappointing structure, the result of the ready availability of revenue, along with intense political pressure. The ESRI said that the upcoming public sector pay talks provide the next setting in which there will be a similar mix of these factors, and it's urging both sides to recognise the current vulnerabilities in the public finances.
3: Beaumont Hospital in Dublin is to issue an unreserved apology at the Doyle Public Accounts Committee for what it calls a number of historic control issues identified in its 2024 accounts. Its chief executive, Anne Coyle, will tell the committee that it was never the intention of the hospital to withhold information, Roisin Cullen reports.
6: In April, the Public Accounts Committee asked Beaumont Hospital to appear before it to explain what was described as an astounding failure of governance. Among the issues raised was a nearly €18 million spend on non-compliant procurement by the hospital in 2024. This included €1.5 million paid to a radiology firm, of which 20 hospital staff members are directors. Only four of the staff had declared directorships in their statements of interest to the hospital. This arrangement had been in place for a number of years. This morning, Beaumont Hospital CEO will issue an unreserved apology in the committee for a number of historic control issues identified in its accounts that year. Anne Coyle will stress that control issues were disclosed voluntarily and transparently, and say it was never the hospital's intention to withhold information from the committee. Governance controls have been overhauled and the issues at the hospital have been resolved, its CEO will say. The committee will hear that Beaumont Hospital's board is committed to ensuring it is managed responsibly and transparently. Roisin Cullen, RT News.
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3: Hot and humid across the country today, apart from a few patches of rain and drizzle near western and northwestern coasts early on. It will be dry with good sunshine for most. There is potential for some thunderstorms to develop later in the day. Highest temperatures 25 to 31 degrees.
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9: With the latest traffic and travel news, I'm Orla Woods. Starting with Dublin, there's a delay on the Naas Road inbound around the Long Mile Road junction. The South Circular Road is busiest heading south between the Cunningham Road and the St John's Road junction, and the Swords Road is heaviest starting at Collins Avenue heading towards Griffith Avenue. There's some roadworks causing delays in Wexford. There's a stop-go system in Castle Bridge near Elderwood. In Waterford, there's temporary traffic lights in place around Fenner Village, and the new road in Moon Coin in County Kilkenny is currently closed, starting at the main street right up towards the Chapel Street for works. And finally, in Cork, there's a stop-go system along the Glenmire Road as you head towards Kearney's Cross. That's your latest traffic and travel news.
10: 7 minutes past seven. John S. Doyle is here with it says in the papers.
11: The weather is the big story for three papers, and once more there are plenty of photographs of swimmers and sunbathers. Ireland braces for hottest day of the year, says the Irish Times headline. The Irish Daily Star has the headline, Don't go out your back and tan. This is a version of what the paper calls its famous headline during lockdown in 2020, when medics asked us not to sunbathe in public. The message then was, go out your back and tan. The Irish Sun has a graphic on its front page that makes it look as if the earth is on fire, with the barometer showing a temperature of the 33 degrees which Met Aaron has predicted. A letter writer in the Times is critical of the idyllic imagery used in the Irish media of people sunbathing, swimming, their ice creams melting, when the reality is that heat kills and is one of many symptoms of the escalating climate crisis. Ola Lochan Nordrum of South Lots Road in Dublin says it's time to treat heat as the public health crisis it is in Ireland and around the world. Looking ahead to colder weather, the Irish Independent leads with the warning by the Economic and Social Research Institute that you may have heard about in the bulletin that the cost of food is likely to increase towards winter. The impact of the war in the Middle East on food prices in Ireland is yet to be felt, says the ESRI, as John Burns reports. The Farmers' Journal reports that a sharp fall in the number of cattle sold through marts in the west and in other strong suckler areas has sparked fears for the long-term future of some marts. Drugs are the main story for the Irish Examiner and Irish Daily Mail. Ireland needs to take its head out of the sand about the drugs crisis and decriminalise the personal possession of drugs. So says the Oireachtas Drugs Committee, quoted in the Examiner. But why are we thinking of decriminalising heroin and cocaine, asks the headline on the Mail, over a report on what the paper calls alarm bells ringing among medical professionals and in government. As against that, the Examiner comments that given that existing government policy announced in August 2019 for a limited form of health diversion for drug possession has not begun, it is unclear what the prospects are of more radical legal reforms being agreed and implemented. The Irish News leads with a report that the Irish government has committed €3.5 million to support cross-border initiatives, including the Northwest Cancer Support Scheme. The Belfast Telegraph reports that Geoffrey Donaldson prayed with survivors of sex abuse who sought his aid in their search for justice. Suzanne Breen quotes one of them as saying that the former MP's show of fake concern was disgusting and depraved. In the Times, Ed Power reviews the 25th studio LP from the Rolling Stones, called Foreign Tongues. He finds it freewheeling, frisky, and occasionally fabulous.
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12: Welcome back. Now waking up to another warm day, and if the predictions are right, we could be in store for the warmest day ever recorded in Irish history today. The record currently stands at 33.3 degrees set in County Kilkenny 137 years ago, almost to the day. So to tell us what we can expect today and over the coming days, senior forecaster with Met Air and Gerry Murphy, who's been very busy this week, joins us in the studio. So Gerry, everyone will want to know, are we likely to see history made today as is being predicted?
17: Well, today is going to be very hot, Karen. Mm-hmm. So the temperatures will be in the high 20s and getting over 30 degrees in parts of the Midlands and in Connacht. So there is the potential for the record to be challenged, but it's not in any way certain that it's going to be broken. There's a number of factors. The temperatures yesterday in the west didn't get up as high because there was a fair amount of clouds. So that means today is not starting from quite as high a base mm-hmm. as it might be. And secondly, as we go through the day, there are actually thunderstorms off the west coast at the moment. And if the cloud moves in a bit more to the more further inland, and those thunderstorms begin to develop later, that may keep a cap on the temperature. So certainly a very hot day everywhere. People need to be very aware of that. Temperatures in the high 20s, low 30s. Whether we'll break the record or not is not certain. It will be challenged, but not certain.
12: Everyone is obviously monitoring the area where they are, and I think earlier in the week the prediction was that inland and the northwest was going to see some of the hottest. Is it kind of those areas that would still be most prone to perhaps the warmest temperatures, the highest?
17: Yes, absolutely. It would be the Midlands and Connacht, but really hot everywhere today, and up in the northwest as well, very hot as well. Temperatures approaching 30 degrees there, but certainly the Midlands and much of Connacht can expect temperatures to exceed, especially further to the west, exceed 30 degrees, and then it's just a question about how high it gets. Will it challenge that record?
12: The cloud cover you did mention, because it is happening across different areas during certain times of the day, and it can actually make it feel very intense and humid, and it causes kind of a lot of the problems of the feeling of people not able to cope in this heat.
17: Well, today will be very humid as well, because the air that's coming up over us is associated with that large heat wave over Europe, but it's moving up over us. It has more moisture in it at this stage, so not only will it feel very hot, it will feel very humid today as well. So people need to be very careful out in the sun. Be sure to wear a hat, sunscreen. Make sure you're hydrated today. And then obviously if someone's near the water, obviously take great care as well.
12: I mean, there is some relief here to know that we're not enduring the temperatures across the rest of Europe and just how dangerous that can get. But people will also want to know, I mean, the weather, will it continue? I know there was prediction it was going to break by Friday. Tomorrow, is that the expectation still?
17: Well, the main other aspect of the weather, as well as the high temperatures, is the potential for thunderstorms. Mm-hmm. Now, it looks like today will be mainly dry, but there are thunderstorms close to the west coast. And during the late afternoon, evening, for Connacht, Ulster, those thunderstorms may develop and may turn into significant thunderstorms, because there is so much heat in the atmosphere that if the thunderstorms do occur with more moisture in the air, this evening, tonight, overnight, in parts of the west and north, they could give some torrential downpours of rain within those thunderstorms, with hail as well. So people do need to be aware of that, especially in the west and north. And then through tomorrow, is still actually another very warm or hot day. And over the eastern half of the country, the temperature predictions are that in the Dublin region, temperatures will get up to 31 degrees. So we're looking at potential records today, but it may turn out that in the east of the country we have near record temperatures tomorrow. But significantly, tomorrow we'll have more widespread thunderstorms, especially across the west and north of the country. So the main change in the weather is that from this evening tonight onwards, it's not going to be completely dry. We will see thunderstorms. They could be quite severe. And then as we go through the weekend, Saturday, Sunday, it will become more broken with more rain.
12: Okay, so make the most of the day safely is your advice. Terry, thanks very much for Met Aaron there. And from those potentially record-breaking temperatures here today to the temperatures that are on another level again in Western Europe and leading to dangerous conditions in France, where temperatures hit 44 degrees. At least 48 people have died during the intense heat this week. Yesterday also saw national records for June broken in the UK and Spain. We can speak now to journalist and travel writer John Briant from one of the holiday destinations that is experiencing a heat wave, Nice in the south of France. Good morning, John.
18: Good morning. Nice to see you.
12: Good morning. And I know it has been a difficult week there because we have seen records broken, some deaths, power outages. Is it unusual for this type of heat wave at this time for France?
18: Yes, it is. I mean, in 2003, it was even worse than it is now. So the government kind of installed a heatwave plan, which we're seeing activated now this year. But yeah, I think in this where I am in Nice, in the southeast, we're quite used to these sort of temperatures. But where it's particularly difficult is in the west of France, in Bordeaux, La Rochelle, mm-hmm. where it's topped 40 degrees. And it's very, very difficult there.
12: There is probably some relief being by the coast, but as you say, if people are inland, that struggle, and we are hearing of people facing challenges to cope in that intense heat. How well then or poorly equipped is the French infrastructure generally for this type of heat if preparations have been kind of put in place already?

0: museums opening up, libraries. I know some cinemas are free for the under 25s and over 65s if you want to go into a cool room.
1: We would hear here in Ireland during any hot spell just the importance of staying safe in the water. Would that message be very clear across France? Because I think a lot of shock for people earlier in the week when there was a number of drownings. Now we know, I think over 40 people generally have lost their lives during this heat wave from different circumstances. I mean, how unusual is it to see that number of deaths in such a short space of time during this hot spell?
0: Yeah, that's definitely unusual. I mean, I think, sadly, every year, with the number of sort of villas in, around France, particularly in the tourist areas, you know, you're always going to have, sadly, young children dying or drowning in sort of swimming pools being unattended. But this year seems bad already. I know in Paris they've opened up the Canal Saint-Martin, which is usually illegal to jump in, whereas now they've so many people are actually jumping in and getting a bit of respite from the hot air that it's now legal. Similarly, you weren't allowed to jump in the water from the bridge, and now I think that's legal as well. Mm-hmm. So they're trying to do what they can.
1: A loosening of rules. There is a pattern across Western Europe, and it seems to be getting worse. You are a travel writer. So how likely do you think it's going to influence people travelling there? I mean, what incentive would it be there for people now to be going to places like Paris, you know, during such a heat wave, if they have a booking to go sooner to places of such intense heat?
0: Yes, I mean, I think with now that a lot of people kind of book their own holidays and it's much easier to, you know, just go online and book things yourself, maybe they will be thinking that they don't want to go to these particularly hot places. I know there's a general trend towards what the travel operators call coolcation, mm-hmm. where maybe there's a rising demand for the Nordic countries and people going to Scandinavia, the Baltic states, Scotland, maybe Ireland as well. So that's definitely a trend. Mm-hmm. People have been seeing, yeah.
1: People may be swapping the French Riviera for the west coast of Ireland.
0: Exactly, yes.
1: Well, John, thank you very much for bringing us up to date on all that, and stay safe there in the sunshine.
2: Now, from weather forecasts to economic ones, the economy will keep growing, inflation will keep rising, food and house prices too. That's the assessment of the ESRI. They do one every 3 months. It's very similar to what the central bank forecast and told us last week. Dr. Conor O'Toole is with us. He's one of the report authors and research professor at the ESRI. Conor O'Toole, good morning. Thanks for taking our call today.
3: Good morning.
2: Despite the announcement of a Middle East peace deal last week and oil prices falling, you're expecting inflation to rise. Why?
3: Yeah, so I think if you cast our minds back to our spring forecast in March, we were setting the inflation forecast for the present year. We really weren't sure how long and how protracted was the inflation spike going to be in global fossil fuel prices. So I think since that point of time, it's become very clear that the spike was larger and it's going to be longer than we previously anticipated. So that really makes us revise upwards our inflation forecast for the present year and into next year. You know, there has been the form of a deal announced, certainly, but there still is a huge amount of uncertainty about how that will play out on the ground, and really that is leading us to anticipate higher prices for longer across the forecast horizon.
2: And where do you expect the biggest price rises to happen as the year goes on? Food, yes?
3: Well, certainly food is one that we've looked at in the present commentary. Typically what you see is when you have one of these big energy spikes, these fossil fuel price spikes, you know, you don't really see it passing through into broader prices for a period of time. And the piece we've done on food shows it probably takes around 9 months for that price effect to pass through. So certainly we'd expect these kind of second round effects to occur later in the year, sort of lagging those fossil fuel prices. So it's going to be across the board, but food in particular will be one that will be affected.
2: If the cost of living keeps rising and people's wages can't keep up, there will be understandable calls for government help. What's your assessment?
3: Yeah, there will be, and our assessment really is that where that is the case, that any package should be done in a sustainable way, given the kind of vulnerabilities in the public finances, but also in a kind of tailored and targeted way, such that the supports would go to those who really need it most. And you know, the research that our colleagues have done, you know, suggests that tailored and targeted measures that use the welfare system in particular are better than those that are broad-based and go kind of across the population.
2: Housing. You're forecasting more houses to be built than you were, but not enough to honour government commitments, meet demand or lower house prices or rents. Tell us more.
3: Yeah, so we've upped our housing forecast in the present commentary marginally. You know, we're up at 38,500 for the present year.

0: just up at over 40,000 for next year. A couple of factors going in behind that. Obviously, there's been a little bit stronger momentum in the data than we previously anticipated. But I think if you look across the factors affecting housing and look at some of the kind of underlying elements like, for example, planning permissions, out towards the medium term, we are still a bit cautious as to the extent to which they've risen sufficiently to drive us from that kind of 40,000 benchmark up towards the 50 to 60,000 benchmark. And really, we would need to see a sustained increase in kind of those planning permissions coming through into housing starts before we would be optimistic that we'd be getting up towards the 50 to 60,000 units. And we haven't really seen that to date.
1: Those benchmarks you're using, the only government target now is 300,000 by the end of the decade. There aren't any annual targets. Now, are there?
0: No, they're not. But again, if you split those down into what would need to be produced on a yearly basis to kind of get make inroads into those housing needs, you know, we know from a range of research papers that, you know, the need is in between 50 to 60,000 units per annum. So, you know, we want to be getting to that in a more consistent, sustained basis. And really that should be the aim from the housing output system.
1: You've looked at AI, both good and bad news here. The good news, it does appear that AI is still behind a lot of the continuing investment and growth in the economy, yes?
0: Yeah, one of the elements that was kind of surprising for us towards the end of last year is we saw an uptick in investment in ICT equipment in particular, and that's been highlighted by a number of other bodies as well. This is really where, you know, the AI economy, for example, the data centers and the infrastructure that goes in behind the AI activities needs new equipment and replacement equipment on a frequent basis. So we're expecting that investment to stay at a more sustained level than we previously anticipated. Yeah.
1: But the effect on jobs ultimately?
0: Yeah, look, the jobs effect is something that really is in its infancy. The research around this, obviously in any economy, there'll be roles that are affected by the new technologies and the roles that will be supported by the new technologies. I think in an economy like Ireland, you know, where you have quite a large software sector, large ICT sector, there's likely to be effects and displacement on that, and research has kind of pointed to that. So I think there's certainly a risk that there are roles in Ireland that will be replaced and that will be affect the broader labour market functionality.
1: But will that effect on employment outweigh the benefits of continued growth in the economy?
0: I think that's still to be seen, and it really depends on how quick the technologies are put in place by firms. It depends on what roles that will be kind of replaced by the technologies, and what new roles may spring up in relation to the technology. New roles are created all the time, and they can push the labour market forward. So it really is a balance between those two, and it's probably too early to tell.
1: Dr. Conor O'Toole from the ESRI, thank you very much for speaking with us this morning. 26 minutes past 7 now.
2: Now, how to deal with the recovery of Ukraine when the war ends? Well, discussions on this are getting underway at a second day of an annual international conference taking place in Gdansk. Co-organised by the Polish and Ukrainian governments, it's held in a different European city every year since the start of Russia's invasion, and it tries to bring together governments, the finance sector, construction companies to plan Ukraine's reconstruction after the war ends. Unlike previous years, however, there is one notable absentee this year, Volodymyr Zelensky. President Zelensky has taken part in all previous gatherings, but it comes amid a broader diplomatic rift between Warsaw and Kyiv that was triggered by Zelensky's decision to name a military unit after UPA fighters, which prompted Poland's president to strip the Ukrainian president of Poland's highest state honour. To find out more on all of this, we can speak to Liam Nolan, our Eastern Europe reporter. Liam, good morning.
3: Good morning, Karen.
2: So President Zelensky was expected to attend, but when did it become apparent he would not be going? And then tell us about that row.
3: Well, it became apparent that President Zelensky would not attend on Tuesday. This follows the dispute that you've just mentioned there, a dispute that it began last month. It's been an escalating diplomatic dispute between the Polish President, Karol Nawrocki, and President Volodymyr Zelensky over Zelensky's decision last month to name a Ukrainian army unit after a Ukrainian insurgency group during World War II that killed thousands of Polish citizens. The Polish president, who is a historian and has worked on this topic, was outraged. And last week, he revoked a top award that Zelensky received from Poland in 2023. So there was it was brewing already. It became clear on Tuesday that he would not attend. And in his place, Ukrainian Prime Minister Yulia Svyrydenko is attending and leading the Ukrainian delegation.
2: And President Zelensky, he received that award in 2023 for improving relations between the two countries. I mean, where does it stand now? Because a poll for the Polish media showing that a majority supports this move now of the return of the taking back of this award.
3: It has been a popular move with a majority of Polish people, even from people who did not vote for Karol Nawrocki mm-hmm. in last year's Polish presidential election. At the same time, Polish Prime Minister Donald Tusk is in the middle, and he is trying to calm tensions between the two. He has taken a more diplomatic tact. When the spat began and started to escalate 2 weeks ago, Donald Tusk called for both presidents to hold dialogue together. That dialogue never materialised, and Nawrocki went straight to revoking the award. So, but Nawrocki did make the point last Friday when he revoked that award that this decision does not affect Poland's support for Ukraine and the Ukrainian people.
2: It would, though, with such, I suppose, headlines around it, make you think that it would weaken Polish-Ukrainian relations at a time of rising tensions with Russia, though, wouldn't it?
3: Well, many analysts have thought that have said that the state that is benefiting from this dispute is the Kremlin. Mm-hmm. Years of Kremlin propaganda to create a wedge between Warsaw and Kyiv were not as successful as this current spat. Donald Tusk has tried to move beyond this. He said yesterday that at today's conference, he expects about 200 agreements to be signed. Now, most of those will be statements of intent mm-hmm. between Ukraine, Poland and the private sector. And organisers at this conference here in Gdansk will really be hoping that the historical dispute does not overshadow plans for Ukraine's future.
2: And highlighting the importance of that conference, which we know Ireland has been represented by Minister for Higher Education, James Lawless. But Liam Nolan, our Eastern Europe reporter, thank you for bringing us all of that this morning. It is 7:30 and we'll get the news headlines with Eilish.
4: Thanks, Karen. Met Éireann has said that the all-time high temperature record for Ireland could be broken today. A status yellow high temperature warning has been in place since earlier this week and will remain in effect until tomorrow morning. The Midlands and the West are expected to experience the highest temperatures. Two powerful earthquakes have struck Venezuela, killing at least 32 people and injuring 700 more as buildings collapsed in and around the capital, Caracas. The U.S. Geological Survey said the earthquakes measured magnitudes of 7.2 and 7.5 and struck within seconds of each other, triggering dozens of aftershocks. Authorities say rescue teams are continuing to search for survivors, but are warning that the death toll could rise. The Economic and Social Research Institute has warned of round effects on prices later this year as a result of higher energy costs. In its latest quarterly economic commentary, the ESRI said there is typically a 9-month lag between increases in fuel and food prices, suggesting even higher grocery bills in the autumn and winter. The weather hot and humid across the country today, apart from a few patches of rain and drizzle near western and northwestern coasts early on. It will be dry with good sunshine for most, with highest temperatures of 25 to 31 degrees. Karen.
2: Thanks, Eilish. And Gail is here now with the business headlines.
5: Thanks, Karen. 3Ireland said it blocked over 26 million scam calls last year and intercepted over 455,000 fraudulent SMS messages. The mobile operator is warning people to remain vigilant as fraud activity typically increases during the summer months. TV group Sky has agreed on terms to buy ITV's broadcast and streaming unit, according to sources. It's reported the £1.6 billion deal could be announced in the next 2 weeks, but timing could slip due to final legal complications. Oil prices continue to fall to near levels last seen before the start of the Iran war as supply concerns ease. Brent crude futures for August delivery fell 1.6% to $72.52 a barrel, with August trading lower than September, signalling ample short-term supply. Unpost has announced the appointment of Fergal Leamy as its new Group Chief Executive Officer. The former head of Glen Dimplex and Quilta will take up the position in August to succeed David McRedmond, who's stepping down after almost a decade leading the company. A look now at the currencies, where €1 buys you 86.2 pence sterling and US dollar and 13.7 cents.
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8: With the latest traffic and travel news, I'm Orla Woods. Starting in Dublin, there's a breakdown on the M50 southbound at junction 11 Talla. The Grand Canal is slow inbound around the Portobello Bridge, and the Concolbert Road has a delay starting at Memorial Gardens towards Island Bridge. And the St John's Road has an inbound queue between Military Road and the Quays. Elsewhere, the new road in Mooncoin in County Kilkenny is currently closed for works. And in Cork, the M28 Ringaskiddy Road is busiest eastbound from Raphine Bridge towards Shan Valley Cross. Finally, in Galway, there's a delay along Bohanna Drive heading east towards the Tuam Road. That's your latest traffic and travel news.
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2: Is here, and it was Scotland playing last night.
19: Yeah, tough night for them at the World Cup. Are you gripped by World Cup fever?
2: Well, I was gripped the other night now with Ghana and England, but I'm you know, watching it for who I'm supporting, certainly.
19: Yeah, big time, and I tell you, Scotland are in a really tricky situation now because they lost 3-0 to Brazil and Miami, but they're not going to find out till the weekend if they're going to be further involved in the tournament. Vinicius Jr. scored twice as Brazil secured top spot in the group ahead of Morocco, who beat Haiti 4-2. Brazil will now face the runners-up from Group F. That could be either Japan, Netherlands or Sweden. But Scotland will have to wait on results in the remaining groups to determine whether they'll grab one of the 8 third place finisher spots in the second round. So they're returning to their base at Charlotte, North Carolina. They'll cross their fingers and hope that results go their way, although there doesn't seem to be a huge amount of optimism within the camp that they can stay where they are in the rankings. Let's get some reaction from the Scotland camp. Midfielder John McGinn spoke to the BBC.
20: We had a few chances to get a goal ourselves, which would have been important in the end, but we've just got to wait now. The first one might be important, but you can see the lads are gutted. We fell short in quality tonight, but we gave it absolutely everything. The lads are empty now, but if we're to go through, we'll have to see over the next few days, but we've given ourselves a more difficult chance. It's unlikely now, I would say, but we'll wait and see.
21: How tough an opponent were Brazil? You talk about the quality and they've got bags of it.
20: Yeah, they do, and in moments they just hurt you. They allowed us to have the ball, and at this level, if you make mistakes, this is the top level, and if you make mistakes you get punished. And tonight we probably get fortunate with the goal that got disallowed, but if you make mistakes at this level you get punished. So we know we have to be better, but we just need to wait and see now.
21: See the reaction from the supporters when you walk over at the end. They appreciate the effort and everything that was put into tonight. And like you say, there might be one more to come, but this campaign as a whole, at this moment in time, how long will it stick in the memory and see what's to come?
20: Well, it's a bit raw at the minute, but we appreciate the support of the fans. We know how difficult it is to be here, and hopefully the journey's not over. But They've been absolutely outstanding, and if we have to go again, we'll go again.
19: That's John McGinn there. Czechia are heading home. Mexico continued their perfect start to the tournament with a 3-0 victory over the Czechs. South Africa reached the knockout phase of the World Cup for the first time with a 1-0 win against South Korea. They can still qualify as one of the best third-place teams, South Korea. We do have our first definite fixture now in the last 32. South Africa will face Canada in Los Angeles on Sunday. The Canadians claimed runners-up spot in their group, losing 2-1 to Switzerland, who qualify as Group B winners. Canada progressing as runners-up, and Bosnia-Herzegovina recorded a 3-1 win over Qatar. They're strongly positioned to proceed as a third place team. The simultaneous matches continue today with no fewer than 6 games in the schedule, and all 6 games will be live on the RTE player. Shane Lowry has sacked his caddy Darren Reynolds following his failure to make the cut at last week's US Open. Lowry has drafted in Dermot Byrne for this weekend's Travellers Championship in Connecticut. Byrne was Lowry's caddy for 10 years before he was sacked by the Offaly man in 2018. Disappointment for the Ireland women's hockey team in their latest FIH Pro League game in blistering heat in Berlin. They conceded a goal with 2 minutes left, meaning they lost 2-1 to China. The Irish are now in major danger of being relegated. Australia's Liam Parrow is the new IBF welterweight champion with a points win over Belfast's Lewis Crocker in Brisbane. Crocker was making the first defence of the title he won in Belfast last September, and it was his first defeat in the professional ranks. St Conleth's Park in Newbridge will stage this year's All-Ireland Minor Football Final. The clash of Cork and Tyrone will take place at the Newbridge venue on Sunday week with a 2 o'clock throw-in. And finally, in racing, fresh from his 5 winners at Royal Ascot, Joseph O'Brien sent out Rebel Moon to win the Group 3 Jana Rose Stakes at Naas last night. Champion jockey Dylan Brown McMonagall steered it a victory by a neck.
2: Thanks, Porrick, for all of that. Now, earthquakes in Venezuela struck the capital last night, with it being felt as far away as Colombia. Here's the moment it hit the main airport in Caracas. Now, the quakes, which had magnitudes of 7.2 and 7.5, hit an area west of the capital. Venezuela was celebrating a national holiday, and many people were at home when the quakes struck. At least 32 people are reported dead and hundreds injured. Rescuers in the capital are searching through the rubble for survivors. Well, we can speak now to find out more to Catherine Ellis, who is in the capital of Colombia, Bogota. Catherine, good morning.
0: Good morning to you.
2: We heard, obviously, the aftershocks of that earthquake felt as far away as where you are. I mean, there's shock and devastation in Caracas, and uncertainty, too, around the death toll.
0: Yeah, there's a lot of uncertainty. I mean, there's been over 30 people confirmed dead so far, but that is likely to rise substantially. I mean, I'm getting sent videos kind of from Caracas and just north of Caracas where, you know, people are in the rubble. People's buildings, their houses are completely collapsed. I got a text just after it happened at 6 p.m. local time. Somebody said that, you know, there's been an earthquake. I didn't quite realize the actual scale of it at the time until things started unfolding on social media, started to speak to other people that I know there. I was just there recently in March, so started contacting people, and people were telling me that they thought they were going to die. They literally thought they were going to die. Their pets, people were taking their pets out, their mattresses, they were in their, you know, in some people even in their underwear or in their pajamas with all their kids. And now what's happening is people are being told not to go back into their buildings, and there's not really anywhere for a lot of the people to go. So they're staying on the ground floor, or they're in the streets, or some people I know as well are in their cars, but not everybody has a car. Venezuela's gone through an economic crisis, so a lot of people are just waiting to see what happened next. And there are aftershocks. Like just a few minutes ago, somebody messaged me saying we've just had another aftershock, so they're waiting outside at the minute.
2: It's really worrying. And then you have people who are trapped, understandably. And I saw some reports there of people who've been heard calling for help. I mean, that is really difficult for those who are trying to get to those who are trapped.
0: It's incredibly difficult, and I've just been seeing on social media as well, there are people, there are construction companies pleading for people that can operate machinery to come forward so that they can help with the efforts as well. So it's a really community effort. Everybody's trying to kind of help. There's efforts online as well, so people are marking where buildings have been damaged. There's a lot of social media posts circulating. I've got things on WhatsApp as well where people are saying these people are missing. If anybody hears that, hears from them, please tell us. The difficulty is a lot of the phone lines and a lot of the phone lines and electricity have gone down, so people are not able to get through to some of their families, thinking they might be injured, but some of them are actually okay. So the picture is incredibly unclear at the minute. There have been, we have heard from countries like the US, from India, from Argentina, a whole host of countries that say they will send aid. So people are responding to this. The interim president, Delcy Rodriguez, well, she's confirmed what the death toll is so far and offered her condolences, but she's pleading for help from the international community.
2: I see also she's been thanking President Trump for his support so far. But in terms of Venezuela and it being prone to earthquakes, and then you mentioned that it sounds like a lack of preparation for such. So what is the history with regard to that?
0: Yeah, I mean, Venezuela has had quite a few earthquakes in the past, but this is the worst one in over a century. Now it had one in 2018 and 1997 as well. The 1997 one did have a few dozen casualties. Now, there was one in 1967, which was really serious. There was up to about 300 deaths. Now, after that, actually, some of the buildings kind of were upgraded. But the problem we're seeing at the minute, a lot of the older buildings haven't been. So it depends where people are. It's not necessary. If you're looking in Caracas or north of Caracas, it depends on the buildings as well, if they're falling down, if they're kind of built with, to these old standards or newer ones as well.
2: Huge areas have been affected and obviously trying to figure out the details, but certainly a lot of areas that would already be deprived seem to have been impacted, and buildings without power now and other challenges that people will be facing.
0: Yeah, completely. I mean, people have felt this across the country. I mean, in the capital, Caracas, we're hearing a lot from there. But there are a lot of people to kind of upload things to social media. Power lines are coming back. That tends to be a lot better served, and things get back online a lot quicker than elsewhere. But I mean, I've been seeing videos from the northern coast. So the airport is are more towards the north. The airport is, and around the airport, houses are completely flattened, and there are people in the rubble. The airport itself is completely damaged, so you can't get in there. I'm trying to get to Venezuela in the morning. I cannot fly to Caracas, so I have to go a different route. It is completely closed. The airport, the terminal are completely damaged, and people around there, it's one of the worst affected places just north of Caracas.
2: And as you say, the death toll could rise as the rescue continues. But for now, Catherine Ellis, thank you very much for speaking to us this morning. It is 7:44.
1: Election posters. Do you like them? Do we need them? No and yes, kind of. According to research of people's views on posters carried out from Commission Tawakon, the Electoral Commission, over 250,000 posters were used in the last general election. Plastic waste equivalent to 1.3 million takeaway coffee cups. Dr. Owen O'Malley is with us. He's report author and associate professor in political science at Dublin City University. Owen, good morning.
17: Good morning, how are you?
1: Over 1,000 submissions. In short, people don't like posters but see their usefulness. Would that be right?
17: Yeah, so if we polled people, there was also a public consultation, but we polled people and when people were polled randomly, you could see that the vast majority of people hate posters. But when you kind of dug deeper into it through more questions and through focus groups, you could find that they do find that they are useful.
1: Why do they hate
17: it? People who... they use them to find out who their candidates are, but primarily and where their constituency is. But primarily, it is about knowing that there's an election on. I mean, a lot fewer of us now are consuming normal news media, newspapers, radio, TV, and things like that in the way that we used to. And so, it is actually now possible for a lot of people not to know that there's an election on. When an election is on in Ireland, because of the number of posters, it's impossible to ignore that. And so people know that there is an election on. It kind of sparks conversation. So we also spoke to politicians, and many of the politicians found that, once their faces were up, a lot of people, they were much more approachable by ordinary members of the public. So citizens were engaging with politics because they could see the posters were up. They were able to talk to their politicians because they recognised them because the posters were up. And so the posters do provide a lot of useful, they help the democratic process.
1: But you said that people hate them. Why?
17: Because of the waste, mainly. So a lot of people don't like seeing them because they're everywhere in Ireland. Ireland is probably one of the more unusual places in that it's got so many of them all of the time, and so people don't like looking at them, and also they say they're a waste of money and they're a waste, they use an awful lot of plastic, and so there's an impact, environmental impact on them of them.
1: And they do generate a lot of waste, yes.
17: So we found that there were about 280,000 posters used in the last election, and that, that's, I think, about the equivalent of about 168 tons of carbon emission tons, which seems like a lot, and it is a lot, but then when you think about equivalent things, activities that we do, so you said at the top of this that it was the equivalent of about 1.3 million cups of coffee. That's about half of what Irish people drink in a day. So it's about the same as 185 cars on the road every year. So it's actually, the posters are a pretty small impact compared to other things that we do.
1: Oh, comparing as well, tell us about the waste that's created by the alternative to posters for advertising elections, the waste created by social media, because this might come as a surprise to people.
17: Yeah, and it came as a surprise to us that we make very conservative estimates in terms of how much a tweet or a post on TikTok would cost in terms of the carbon output. But for instance, that one tweet that RTE did, which on Kanturk with Simon Harris,
1: yes,
17: would have been about the same as 1,500 posters in terms of its carbon impact. And so we estimated one issue being discussed on Twitter, on X.
1: How does a post burn carbon?
17: Mainly through the delivery of the energy, so data centres, your use of your mobile phone, the sort of energy that is burned by every time you look at a 20-second video and things like that. And so one issue is being discussed on one platform. We estimated it was about the same as a third of all of the posters used. So the social media use of the energy consumed in social media far outweighs than the energy consumed by the posters being put up.
1: Do you know if the Commission is going to change anything on posters as a result of this study?
17: So the Commission has mainly looked to maintain what the existing regime is, and they're looking to see that the existing regulations are enforced so that people are forced to not put up posters during election time, make sure that they take them down quickly, make sure that people's posters are put up safely and things like that.
1: Listen, before I let you go, I mean, your family would be known for a poster or two over the years. Have you kept any in your house?
17: No.
1: No?
17: I used to have a lot of posters. No, I should have kept a few, but I mean, You can see Alan Kinsella, who's a great guy he's almost a national treasure in terms of maintaining all the posters. He's got all of the posters, a lot of posters from Irish elections over the years, and probably should be put in a museum.
1: Including of your, so there's none of your dad in the house at all, no?
17: No, afraid not, no.
1: Owen, listen, thanks for talking to us. Dr. Owen O'Malley, report author and associate professor in political science at DCU. It's 10 to 8.
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2: Welcome back, and Gail is here with the business.
5: Thanks, Karen. A new EU regulation on packaging and packaging waste is due to kick in around 7 weeks. The new rules will be relevant for many businesses in terms of their obligations, with all packaging to be recyclable by 2030. Repack's annual report shows that more than 1.2 million tonnes of packaging was recovered and recycled last year. And joining me now is Repack CEO Zoe Kavanagh. Zoe, a strong year for members for recycling in terms of paper and plastic. Obviously, a drop off in aluminium due to the deposit return scheme. But new regulation on the way shortly. What is it and what does it mean for businesses?
7: So the good news is that in 2025, we've really got momentum in the system, recycling 60,000 tonnes additional packaging waste. And that's happened because our members have invested further in the recycling infrastructure, which is run by a private waste industry. So we've built momentum, and it couldn't happen at a better time, because the packaging and packaging waste regulation, which comes into effect on the 12th of August, is really going to have a significant impact for Irish businesses. There are five main areas that the regulation is looking at. First and foremost, reducing the packaging waste on the marketplace, and that's to come down by 5% by 2030. In addition, ensuring all packaging that's placed on the market is recyclable by 2030. So we would have a footprint of packaging, complex, multi-layer material that will actually have to be engineered out of Irish businesses' supply chains by 2030. We also want to ensure that packaging material includes recycled material. We also want to see a minimisation of waste used in packaging material. So it's a lot of work to be done between now and 2030. Repack members, which account for 60% of the packaging waste in Ireland, are working closely with Repack to comply. But we're quite concerned about the 40% that are not members of Repack, and would be calling on them this morning to get in touch and become a member of Repack and work with us to comply with this new regulation.
5: So what happens if companies don't comply? Is this an Ireland thing, or is it for each individual company? What if they, would they be fined if they're caught with these kind of non-recyclable packaging after 2030?
7: Well, firstly, this is a European regulation, so it impacts the whole of Europe, and the consequences of not complying will result in two huge factors for business. First, market access. You will not have access to market if you're not compliant on the items I just mentioned. You have time to become compliant, but certainly by 2030 you will have a market access issue coupled with a reputational issue. And the reputational issue will come from not complying with this environmental regulation and incurring significant logistical cost to actually conform with the key aspects I outlined.
5: And some of the nuances you mentioned there, minimising packaging. Does this mean, like, if you have a small product, you can't be putting it in large packaging anymore?
7: We're also familiar with opening our door to that delivery and finding that there's so much wasted space. And this is a really good endeavour by the regulation. Let's not be wasting space. Let's really optimise, because that will help reduce the packaging on the marketplace.
5: How does Ireland compare to other EU countries in our packaging waste and recycling? What's our record like compared to other EU states?
7: Actually, we're performing really well. We'd be upper quartile in our performance. The overall target for packaging recycling is 65%. Currently, Ireland is at 61%. We're compliant on all materials except plastic. So plastic is our homework, and we are going to, working with our members, put additional funding in behind achieving the momentum that we've already attained in 2025 on plastic. So that's our homework, as well as taking on this new regulation.
5: Okay, that's all we have time for this morning. Repack CEO Zoe Kavanagh, thanks for joining us on the programme. I'll have more business in the next hour.
1: Plenty of weather on the programme today. Let's get a forecast now from Met Air, and Liz Waters with us. Morning, Liz.
8: Thanks, Gavin, and good morning. Well, we have a yellow high temperature warning remaining in operation, with temperatures expected to peak today, Thursday. And it looks like those high temperatures are going to continue for at least some of us as we go through Friday too. Coupled with those high temperatures, we have an increasing risk of thunderstorm activity as we go through today and tomorrow. A gradual transition to less warm and humid conditions will take place this weekend as the Atlantic influence increases, bringing lower temperatures and more changeable conditions. So hot and humid across the country today. today, Thursday. Dry with good sunshine for most, but with thunderstorms developing at times and in places, most likely in the west and northwest. Torrential downpours with hail, frequent lightning and gusty winds are all possible if and where these thunderstorms occur. Highs of 25 to 31 degrees, possibly higher in some places, with the hottest temperatures expected across the Midlands and west. East to southeast breezes will be light to moderate. We're looking at a mix of clear spells and showers, mainly in the west and northwest at first tonight, spreading elsewhere overnight. Some of those showers will be heavy and possibly thundery, with a continuing chance of spot flooding and frequent lightning. It'll be warm and humid, with lows of just 17 to 20 degrees for most, perhaps fresher in parts of the west and northwest, though, in light, occasionally moderate northerly winds becoming gusty in any thunderstorms. And then staying warm and humid into tomorrow, Friday, with sunny spells and showers. Some of the showers will be heavy and thundery, with spot flooding and frequent lightning possible, particularly across the Midlands, west and north. Cloud, mist and coastal fog will develop near the south coast from late morning. Highs tomorrow of 23 to 30 degrees generally, warmest across the Midlands, east and northeast, but a few degrees cooler in the northwest and near the south coast. Northerly breezes will become mostly moderate southerly. Saturday marks the beginning of a more noticeable change, with cloud increasing from the west and outbreaks of rain and showers gradually spreading eastwards through the day. Temperatures will ease back to between 18 and 23 degrees. And by the time we get to Sunday, it's a mix of sunny spells and scattered showers, with a brisk southwesterly wind developing. Temperatures will be much closer to the late June averages, generally ranging 16 to 20 degrees. Recapping for today, hot and humid across the country today, Thursday, dry with good sunshine for most, but with the potential for some thunderstorms to develop. So keep an eye on met.ie for any warnings that may be issued. Highs of 25 to 31 degrees. That's the forecast. Have a great day.
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29: In Zambia, an emerging financial crisis is quietly unfolding, with civil servants, those entrusted to keep the country running, caught at its core. Many are now overwhelmed by debt, prompting urgent warnings from the nation's central bank that the situation threatens the stability of Zambia's entire financial sector. The central bank sounded the alarm. Excessive borrowing from multiple lenders and widespread loan defaults among civil servants are quietly steering the sector toward disaster. In effect, those meant to serve the nation are inadvertently exacerbating its financial woes. As elections approach, the question looms: will civil servant debt become a pivotal political issue? 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I'm Lucy Riley, your host for today.
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29: Zambia's civil service stands as one of the country's largest employers, with its wage bill already putting substantial pressure on public finances. Yet, it's not only the salaries that strain the treasury, it's also mounting debt. Many civil servants are taking out several loans at once, often for non-essential expenses, critics argue. When repayments falter, the impact extends beyond the individual, affecting pension funds, financial institutions, and ultimately, every Zambian reliant on a stable state. Now that Zambia is approaching another election, some politicians, including opposition members, are advocating the return of debt relief. This poses a key political dilemma for President Hakainde's government. Can it resist growing calls to repeat a policy it once condemned as opportunistic? Joining me is Shadrack Lusambo, a financial analyst, and DW's Glory Mushinge in Lusaka, who has been following this story closely on the ground. Glory, this issue has gained national attention after the Bank of Zambia raised the alarm. What has been the reaction from ordinary Zambians and from the civil servants themselves?
6: Actually, there are some trade unions that have been requesting for the reintroduction of the debt swap. A number of them. It's just that now I can't get the book up. But even the trade unions like the Zambia Congress of Trade Unions have requested to sit down with the government to negotiate ways in which they could get these civil servants out of debt. And a number of them have said, have reportedly requested for the reintroduction of the debt swap. And of course, there are those citizens who are saying the whole financial system needs an overhaul. They need to cap the interest rates. They need to find better ways of regulating how they give these civil servants the loans.
29: As the elections approach, how are government officials handling this issue publicly? I mean, how have they been reacting?
6: For them, it's more about trying to negotiate interests rather than going for this debt swap. And I think they're saying they're looking into the matter, but so far I'm not hearing so much coming through in terms of like immediate solutions.
29: Shadrack, I'll bring you in here. I was reading a blog and some of the comment sections had mixed views. I mean, some were saying that civil servants are hounded by microfinance firms and create this perception that, you know, loans are risk-free because they can't lose their jobs. And then there are other people who are also saying that interest rates are just crazy. And someone else actually talked about the cost of living, which is just unbearable. Look, I mean, is this a wages problem? Is this a cost of living problem? Or is this really something to do with deeper governance failures? And exactly how is this individual debt becoming a systemic crisis in Zambia, Shadrack?
9: Well, thank you very much for that question. First of all, I think I would be very, very careful in framing this as systemic governance failure, partly because to begin with, the government are the ones who have come on board to sound the alarm and say, you know what, we are going to put stiff measures for financial institutions who are not following the required debt thresholds when giving out loans. So clearly the government is doing something about it. But again, if you think about it, is the issue, yes, civil servants might be in debt, but not but because they love to borrow money. Sometimes it's because of they want to solve a financial problem. So yes, when you say could this be that the wages are not enough? I wouldn't really say wages are not enough, partly because number one, the financial institutions themselves, they have a role to play. What we are seeing is a situation where financial institutions are going beyond what has been prescribed in their policies to give out loans and just give somebody loans simply because they've got a pay slip. So yes, civil servants are an easy target because of job security, but that is not the correct position to say they are only borrowing because of job security, but partly because of the problem that they may be going through. Maybe the cost of living, yes, might contribute, but also sometimes just lack of financial literacy. You know, when money is available, people just want to get the money. So those might be the issues we should be able to also maybe look at. But in terms of government failure, I wouldn't really frame it like that, because I feel the government has done a fantastic job in raising awareness, financial literacy, but also sounding an alarm to financial institutions to say, not stop doing what you're doing, follow the rules. If you are found wanting, you're on your own, we'll put you to task. So I think that has been very clear in terms of the government stance.
5: So are you saying that this is really a problem of financial literacy among the civil servants in Zambia?
9: So yes, financial literacy is an issue because most of them don't understand the true cost of debt. Financial institutions may provide a bit of some financial, counseling here and there when giving out a loan, but they don't do enough. So what we need is a robust financial literacy system that helps civil servants understand their rights, understand the do's and the don'ts before getting a loan. So yes, that is contributing, but also just social pressure. Social pressure has also contributed to this issue. Social pressure, people just want to perhaps keep up an appearance. But also if you look at civil servants, like I said earlier, they are an easy target because of the job security. So financial institutions usually target civil servants. Hey, could you come and get a loan? We'll give it to you. No collateral needed, just give us your payslip. So that also contributes. So I feel like it's more of a structural issue than it is a governance issue, partly because there's so much easy access to loans on the part of financial institutions, whether it's banks, microfin, pay slip lenders. There's just too much easy access to loans. I think that is also contributing. We need to restrict access to loans so that people who are given loans really undergo a rigorous test to see whether or not they can afford to pay back the money.
5: Now, listen, the previous government introduced a debt swap before the 2021 elections, which was widely condemned as political opportunism. Now, ahead of another election, similar proposals are being floated. How do you break the cycle where every election becomes an opportunity for, quick political fixes rather than structural solutions?
9: The government position is that they are trying to ensure that the civil servants are not exploited, the financial institutions do not take advantage of the financial literacy of some of them who may be in the civil service. So the debt swap issue is not even a question. I don't think it's even on the table. We've not received any official communication from the Bank of Zambia or the government to say this is an issue, because it was a disaster in the first place. It was condemned, and I don't think that it would be logical to bring it up. But as you say, we have in an election year. I think you agree with me that in every democracy, when it's election time, almost every government, they have this pressure because of social commentators having these narratives, even just the economic pressures. They may put pressure on the government to want to spend money, which might not be fiscally sound, but just to be able to reduce the heat from the public perception. So yes, we may see a situation where perhaps maybe some spending might be made just to fix a short-term problem, but that has not really been an issue as of now. Though that is possible, I think for every government, when you have elections, be it in America, in Africa, governments tend to spend on things that might not be fiscally sound. It happens all the time. So it's not really a taboo if that thing happens even in Zambia.
5: I mean, look, the Bank of Zambia itself has raised the alarm that this is a problem. But then why does this problem keep resurfacing? I mean, what does that pattern tell us about whether Zambia is actually willing to fix the root cause or is doing something about it, Shadrick?
9: Well, the fact that the Bank of Zambia is sounding an alarm, it means they're doing something about it. They could have hidden the statistics. They're the ones who do the statistics. They're the ones who give us the information. So the fact that they came on board and said, hey, we are not seeing a trend where a lot of civil servants are being exploited. Here's the position in our country. Our debt rules are that no individual should be able to be given above the required debt service ratio. Right now, what we have is a 40% debt service ratio as a requirement. So what we are seeing is dishonesty, number one, on the part of the microfinancial institutions, because they are willing to give somebody money so long they are on it, they have a payslip. Now, sometimes we find that somebody who has already exhausted their debt service ratio goes to a private microfin and they are given a loan. And sometimes those loans don't even show on the payslips. So it had to take the Bank of Zambia a lot of audit, a lot of work to uncover this irregularity. So it's not really that the Bank of Zambia, the government, has failed to do anything about it. It is them who undertook an audit to ensure that these irregularities are brought to the fore, and microfins, banks, microlenders are all notified. If you are found wanting, you are going to be in trouble. So that is a very good thing. But also we have seen that if you look at the debt issue in itself, it is simply a symptom. It is not really the problem. It is a symptom of a deeper economic issue, especially on the household level. Yes, we know that government has got a role to play in creating jobs, providing opportunities, providing oversight, but at the same time, we in the public service should also be able to step up and create jobs. When people are getting loans, we have to look at it in all this, not just to look at governance aspect, but also from the social aspect. What is the major driving factor of people borrowing? Like you said, a rising cost of living. So sometimes you find that the rate at which the costs are rising and the salaries are rising, there's a mismatch, both for the government and for the private sector. So we have to work together with the government and the private sector to see how do we balance these two, and so that the salaries, the cost of living are matching where we are. So it's really a very critical issue, but hopefully we are getting somewhere.
2: All right, we'll get back to some of those solutions later. But Glory, what is actually behind this overborrowing, do you think? I mean, are what critics are saying right, that much of it is driven by, you know, lifestyle spending and easy access to credit, or is there more to it?
6: There is a perception, it's a general perception, that public workers borrow to fund lavish lifestyles. But many economists and union representatives beg to disagree. They argue that most do it simply to survive and pay for basic needs like food, as well as school and university fees for their children, etc. Some civil servants have it so bad that they even bypass the 40% debt limit that is provided for by law. That's that the loan deductions cannot exceed 40% of their salary. So they do that by taking multiple off-payroll loans, borrowing from unregulated micro-lenders, and participating in informal village banking. Some do it by misrepresenting their financial situation and deliberately failing to disclose existing obligations to different lenders.
2: I mean, thanks for painting that picture for us, Glory. And I know that you are alluding to this just before we got started. But, you know, like you've mentioned, some politicians, including those opposition voices, are calling for, you know, a return to debt relief schemes. You know, how is President Hakainde's government responding to these calls, you know, both from the opposition, from the trade unions? And is there a sense that this could become a defining issue in the election?
6: I feel there's a lot going on in the country at the moment to tackle, such that some issues get eclipsed by others. And I do know that the government does declare a commitment to helping the cause for civil servants, not only civil servants, because the public service is one of the biggest employers. It's not the biggest employers, because most people are employed in the private sector. So the government does tend to talk about creating favorable policies for both these sectors, not necessarily just concentrating on one.
2: Shadrack, let's talk solutions. Beyond debt swaps and political fixes, what does a sustainable solution actually look like? And is there a political will in Zambia to deliver it?
9: I think there are five things that I think we should be able to do. I would recommend five things. Number one, I think we need to strengthen financial literacy. We have a financial literacy issue in Zambia. And also, we need to strengthen debt management trainings and education in Zambia. I think we are having a problem here. It would interest you to know that a lot of people who are in debt actually don't even know the amount of interest they pay, because people go to the banks, microfins, and get these quick loans from microfins without reading the loan contract. So we need to strengthen financial literacy. That is a key issue. Secondly, I think we should be able to improve affordability. When we say affordability assessment, we mean before somebody gets a loan, it's very important that we assess whether or not this person will be able to pay back the loan and how will their financial health be after the loan. Both the lenders, the microfins, the banks, and the borrowers, we have a shared responsibility to ensure that when you are going to apply for a loan, you are honest enough to ensure that the loan does not leave you crippled and looking for more loans to survive. If you look at the way things are right now, like we mentioned earlier, the required debt service ratio is 40%. But you find a situation where somebody has gone to five different microfins and they are getting loans from all of them, which is maybe paying 80% of the side going to debt service, which is not okay. Why is this happening? It's happening because of dishonesty, both on the part of the borrower, but also on the part of the lender, not being able to follow the required set rules and regulations. So the third issue is people also to look at in terms of solutions. I think we need to enhance transparency around interest and total borrowing costs. Lots of people don't understand the true cost of debt. When they go to the bank to borrow money and then the loan can't be liquidated easily, they are surprised. They say, hey, I've been paying this loan for the past 7 years. How come I'm not able to liquidate the loan? So if we can enhance transparency both for the lenders and also for the borrowers, to be very, very much helpful to ensure whoever borrows money, at least there's a track record to see. Of course, we've got the credit bureaus in Zambia, but I think we can reinforce the scope of the work that they do to ensure that these things don't happen. If you look at the fourth issue, I would really suggest is that we can be able to maybe strengthen credit information sharing to prevent multiple borrowing, because now there's lack of information in terms of the credit information. Now, those credit bureaus will to be sharing information publicly of people who owe money, and those people don't owe money. But if that data is not readily available, it makes it difficult for local lenders, international lenders, to be able to understand the situation that is current at hand. And finally, I think that maybe we need to encourage a culture of saving and investing. When people borrow money, I followed Glory Cross when she said lots of people, they borrow to survive. Well, there are some. That may not be completely the full story, partially because, as a financial analyst, I'm going to tell you this. I've dealt with debt issue for the past 10 years. And over the 10 years of dealing with debt, I can tell you with absolute certainty that a lot of people borrow money just a social issue. A majority of them is not even about the cost of living. It's just wanting to buy a new iPhone, wanting to buy a new phone on the market, wanting to buy a car, wanting to go to an event. People borrow for very, very weird things. And over the 10 years, I've started discussing debt and educating the public about debt, be it in Zambia or abroad. I've seen this trend across African countries also just developing. People just borrow to just finance a lifestyle, keeping up appearances, because now we have these

0: a loan, what are we actually using that loan for? Is it just for buying an iPhone, or is it to sustain your cost of living? If you look at the budgets, the average salary for Zambia and the cost of living, you see that the average salary for Zambia and the cost of rent in most cases, there's no that much big difference. So clearly people can survive on the salary from the government. Most of them are getting between 8,000 and 15,000, which is, to be fair, enough to sustain a household. But the issue that we have, that our people, they want a lifestyle they can't afford. I think that is one of the biggest issues. And I'm sad to say this, because I'm going to be crucified for this, but from the 10 years of experience, it's not even about the cost of living. It is just about wanting to live a life you can't afford in most cases. But of course, there's a bit of cost of living. There's a bit of, you know, financial literacy. There's a bit of social pressure, economic pressure. But the deeper issue is just the spending behavior and patterns of our people.
1: Very, very interesting. I mean, you've given us concrete, steps forward that even the country can take and even individuals in Zambia can take. But Shadrick, I wonder, and as we come to a close, are there examples of other African countries that are effectively managing their debt situation that you can mention, and what are they doing right?
0: Well, for starters, the debt issue that we have in Zambia, in regards to civil servants, it is not like Zambia is in a catastrophic debt problem right now. It is a certain group of civil servants who are highly indebted, not that everyone is in debt. So we want to be very careful when we talk about how civil servants are in debt, because I've heard politicians, especially, they want to drive a narrative that, no, the situation is so bad. Yes, people are in debt, but if you look at the public service, how they employ people, and the private sector has got more employees than the public sector. So it's not really that is so bad. But coming back to your question, if you go to countries such as Ghana, for example, countries such as Nigeria, Tanzania, the way they've handled their debt issue is that they've reinforced their regulations. Before you can actually borrow, there's a rigorous process you have to go through to ensure you can actually pay back the loan. In fact, in Tanzania, for you to borrow money, it must be most of the time for production, not for personal loans. Personal loans are very stringent in certain jurisdictions. In our country, personal loans are more easily accessible. Like Glory was saying, I do agree with her when she says, in Zambia, you don't need collateral to get a loan if you're a civil servant. All you have to do is show your payslip, and that's it. Now, what's sad is this. I'm sure God will agree with me that anybody can walk into a microphone with a payslip, and within 10 minutes, they walk out with money. They've got a loan. So that is where we're having a problem. So when God was saying we have an access issue, I do agree with that, because that is where we need to, I think, strengthen the rules and regulations, say, hey, before somebody gets a loan, can we try to also do an interrogation? Why are you going to get a loan? Both the lender and the borrower, we have a responsibility to ensure we don't remain handicapped. Because now if you borrow from this institution, if you think about it, I feel like there's no limit on how many institutions somebody can get money. I saw a payslip just 2 weeks ago of somebody who had over 6 financial institutions deducting money from their salary. And that is now a policy issue, I think. So if we can restrict that and copy the way Tanzania has done it, before they give you a loan, they have to ensure you have a business, they have to check your cash flows. And what's fun is that these things are there on paper, loan requirements. The issue that maybe we are missing, where we need to improve, is reinforcement. We need to enforce these laws. The institutions that give out money, the borrowers, we both abide by these laws. It is going to help a lot. Right now, it doesn't look so good.
1: Glory Mushinge and Shadrick Lusambo, thank you very much for your input today.
2: Pleasure.
0: Thank you so much.
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1: To understand how ordinary Zambians are feeling about this crisis and what they think should be done, let's hear some voices from the ground.
4: I think easy access to credit can sometimes encourage a cycle of repeated borrowing that becomes difficult to escape. And then regarding a government bailout using taxpayers' money, I do not believe that should be the first option. Borrowing is ultimately a personal financial commitment, and using public funds to settle private debts could, potentially raise concerns about fairness and accountability.
5: The over-borrowing by civil servants is caused by the high cost of living, whereby you find that you have worked for so many years but you can't achieve anything big. Because I want to live a good life, so I borrowed money.

0: to buy land. Now I can't finish. They're building my house because the cost of living is too high. You find that maybe I need more money. I go for a top up.
1: Some people get loans to get, household goods, to get a 70-inch TV, to get a double-door fridge. And then, you know, that culture continues. They keep on borrowing because they've normalized borrowing. Everything that they want, they get a loan. And that is the reason why now people are failing to pay.
2: That brings us to the end of today's show. 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This show was co-produced and edited by Isaac Mugabe. I'm Lucy Riley. Bye for now.
3: DW News.
4: She was trying to escape danger and make it back home safely, but sadly, she never made it. A Malawian woman has died after suddenly falling ill on a bus carrying migrants returning home from South Africa. Authorities have confirmed her death, but it's still unclear what caused the illness. DW correspondent Chimwemwe Padatha has more from Malawi.
5: The man was among hundreds of Malawians being brought back home from South Africa, and her death has left many here shaken. So what do we know so far? She died on Tuesday while traveling on one of the buses under the government's voluntary repatriation program. Malawi's Department of Disaster Management Affairs says she was taken to a health facility in Zimbabwe, but she didn't survive. Authorities are now working to return her body to Malawi. This comes just days after another woman gave birth while on the journey. There have also been reports of several beds in camps housing foreign nationals fleeing the attacks. All this is raising serious concerns about the health and safety of returnees. Health activists are now urging the government to step up support and protection for those coming back.
6: As Health and Rights Education Program, we have come here with a big concern on the humanitarian and health security risk that is happening currently in South Africa due to the anti-immigration attacks on foreigners, including Malawians. For Malawi, according to DODMA, about 10 to 15,000 Malawi will be affected, and more than 1,000 have been deported back to Malawi. This is concerning because looking at the situation in country, Malawi, but also looking at cross-border disease, infectious disease, which might happen within countries. Indeed, there's no proper screening between Malawi and South Africa. But also we're looking at the obligation which Malawi government and South African government has to its nations, especially on issues to do with their health.
4: Following days of intense protests in Oyo State over the abduction of school children and teachers in Orere local government area in May, authorities have imposed a 48-hour curfew starting today, June 24. The restriction in place from 4 p.m. to 8 a.m. is part of broader efforts to tackle rising insecurity across the state. However, the decision has sparked debate, with residents and analysts questioning whether a temporary curfew can effectively address Nigeria's deepening security challenges. And finally, Ghana's Black Stars have earned widespread praise after holding England to a goalless draw in their World Cup group stage clash. Ranked 64th in the FIFA standings against England's 4th, Ghana entered the match as clear underdogs but delivered a disciplined performance. Head coach Carlos Queiroz's defensive approach ensured his side remained unbeaten in their second game of the tournament. Ghana now sits second in Group L, level on 4 points with England, as both teams head into their final group stage matches to fight for a place in FIFA's new round of 32. Despite the results, controversy remains, with several analysts, including Queiroz, questioning the referee. decision not to award Ghana a penalty.
7: And we have our chances, till the point that they're lucky. They're very lucky. Once again, VAR went for a coffee, and it's natural. I would like the man also to take my coffees once in a while. But it was a clear penalty. Clear penalty, red card. You have any doubts about that? You guys that you saw the game, have any doubts about that? Or is only me that I was in the game? So at the end of the day, that's why I say it was a fair result.
4: That's how we wrap up today's news. Follow us on YouTube, Facebook, and TikTok at DW Africa for more stories. I'm Ajua Tenkrama Domina. Thanks for listening.

0: 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Hello and welcome to DW Learning by Ear and this new series of digital natives entitled Rahim Joins the Dark Side. This series considers the important topic of disinformation and misinformation in the digital age. This is the fourth episode in our story, which takes place in the fictional African country of Inzuna. In the last episode, the schoolgirls Anna and Naomi were summoned by the head teacher for spreading a false rumor that their classmate Hugo was having an affair with teacher Nina. Meanwhile, the interior minister, the Honorable Ilegi Chifudu, offered Rahim a job as the head of IT and communications for his election campaign. But Rahim wasn't sure whether to take the job. He didn't believe in Chifudu's ideology, and he found the job description a bit shady. Did he accept the offer? Let's join him at the office of the Interior Ministry in this episode entitled The Computer Guy Plays God.
1: Unlike last time, this meeting took place in Chifudu's office.
2: So, what exactly would I be doing, sir?
3: Modern elections are run using extremely intelligent algorithms. They're essentially controlled by just one man sitting at a computer somewhere. That's where you come in, Rahim. You will be that man at the computer.
2: Sort of like hacking into the minds of the people and telling them what to think and how to vote. Playing God, basically.
3: Exactly. And even if not a single person in the whole of Inzuna were to vote, we'd use data you'll create using AI and other available technology to convince people we've been elected fair and square by the majority.
2: You mean rigging the election?
3: Call it what you like. I call it guiding the political direction of the country. That's what leadership is all about. Showing people the way. The people don't always know the way.
2: But isn't that a little... How can I put it? A little unethical?
3: It's the reality of how politics works the world over, Rahim. You have to put on a crocodile skin to do this job, my friend. Some of your duties will require some heavy lifting, and you may feel somewhat conflicted. But I assure you that it's for the greater good. It's also why you'll be paid top dollar. So, I'm asking you again. Are you up to the task?
2: I guess so. Yes.
3: You have to be 100% sure, Rahim. Because once you commit, there's no going back.
2: I'm 110% sure, sir. I'm excited to be part of this new world, and I can't wait to get started.
3: Good. Very good. I'm very happy to hear it, Rahim. Now we just need you to sign the contract. Then we'll have someone show you to your new office.
1: Rahim didn't know it, but he just had a narrow escape. The Interior Minister's armed security guards had had instructions not to let Rahim leave if he turned down the job offer. As Rahim was joining Chifudu's election campaign team, Jennifer was at Dr. Msimanga's campaign offices.
4: Dr. Msimanga, someone here to see you.
5: Yes. Jennifer, is it?
4: Yes, Dr. Msimanga.
5: Come on in. Have a seat.
4: Thank you.
5: Tea? Coffee?
4: No, thank you. Just a glass of water, please.
6: There you go.
4: Thank you, Rabia.
6: Sure.
7: We're very excited to receive your email. It's great that someone with experience is keen to work with us. I'm sure your invaluable understanding of social media will help give us the push we need to win this election.
4: To be honest, you've run such a formidable campaign so far that I'm not sure I can add anything of significance.
7: You think?
4: Oh yes, no doubt about it. A little push on the digital media side of things will soon close any gaps your opponent may be exploiting.
7: How would you go about doing this?
4: You've positioned yourself as the candidate of youth, and your policies already resonate with a vast majority of young people. All your campaign needs to do is expand that reach to those who may not yet have heard your message. So you're proposing to use digital media rather than traditional media in order to reach more young people?
8: Precisely.
7: But what about the other age groups? We need their vote as well.
8: Mm.
7: I'm looking to become the president of all in Zunas, not just a certain demographic.
8: That's right. I'm certainly not suggesting we should ignore them. Traditional media has its own demographic, and we should definitely be using that too. All I'm saying is that there are a significant number of young people out there who may not be receiving your message because they don't really consume traditional media. They see everything on their smartphones. This is what I would focus on.
7: But how exactly would you go about it?
8: I'd market you as a brand. Think of any product on the market right now. A soft drink, say, or a detergent. I'd push brand Msimanga through targeted social media messages. I'd engage popular social media influencers who'll drive your message through their platforms.
7: Social media influencers other than you?
8: Social media influencers including me, of course. Digital influencers all have different audiences. People who like my content don't necessarily love someone else's content and vice versa. Getting lots of different influencers on board would ensure we reach as many young people as possible.
7: That makes sense.
8: Mm-hmm.
7: I'd like you to head our digital media section, Jennifer.
8: Oh, really?
7: Are you up to the task?
8: Of course, Dr. Msimanga. That's why I'm here.
1: Hugo and Anna were sitting in Miss Levington's little office along with their parents and the teachers Nina and Faith. Miss Levington sat on the other side of her desk, peering at them over her heavy-rimmed glasses. She cleared her throat and started talking.
9: Thank you all for making the time to come. Before we start, let me introduce you. Wendo Wakwa here is Hugo's father.
10: Hello, everyone.
9: And this is Mr. and Mrs. Lodeke, they're Anna's parents.
11: Nice to meet you.
9: And this is Nina Kasungu, who's a teacher here, along with Faith Desina, also a teacher at Nzuna School. My name is Miss Levington. I'm the school head teacher.
11: Hello.
12: Hi.
9: Right. Now, I'm not sure you all know why we call you here. For those who might not be aware, there's been an unfortunate incident at the school. Anna here, one of our students, has been spreading a very damaging and nasty rumor.
10: My son here has been very upset by this. Mm-hmm. We, his parents, feel aggrieved over this malicious gossip. We demand that Anna apologizes to Hugo in class and in writing, failing to which we'll take legal action.
8: I'm sorry. I really didn't mean to hurt anyone.
7: Just shut up, you stupid please, child.
9: We have to remember that they're still just children. We need to guide them accordingly.
7: But
11: I agree with Mrs. Levington. They're children, being foolish, and there's no need to overreact. I appeal to you, Mr. Wakwa, please. Mm. Let's try to resolve this without getting lawyers involved.
10: But why did she do it, really? Why did she decide to ruin our son's reputation? For no reason.
11: As Miss Levington said, Anna and all the students here are still growing. And children do sometimes act illogically. I'm Anna and Hugo's class teacher. And I can tell you that this all stemmed from a silly disagreement between Anna and Hugo.
13: It's clear that Anna is genuinely remorseful, Mr. Wakwa.
11: Yes. Mm-hmm.
13: I do hope you can find it in your heart to let it go. Mm-hmm. I assure you that I have.
10: Well, that depends on Hugo. He's the one who's been hurt. And embarrassed.
9: Hugo,
14: yes.
9: What do you say? Do you think you can forgive Anna?
14: I'll forgive her if she apologizes publicly to the entire school and makes clear to everyone that the rumor she spread about me having an affair with teacher Nina was completely false.
8: I will. I'll do it. I'm really sorry, Hugo.
9: Good. Can we consider this settled then, Mr. Wakwa?
10: Well, as long as Hugo is satisfied.
14: Maybe.
10: All right.
11: Thank you so much.
10: Well, but I hope Anna has learned that actions have consequences.
8: Mm.
10: Next time it may not turn out so well. Defamation is actually a crime in this country, you know, Anna. Mm. Rumors and disinformation that constitute defamation can easily cost you your freedom.
7: Mm. Oh, she has learned her lesson, all right. I'll make sure of that.
10: Well, I hope so.
0: On that tense note, we reach the end of this episode. Has Anna really learned her lesson? And how will the election campaign pan out with the two cousins leading rival teams? Join us next time to find out. If you missed some of this or any other episode, visit dw.com/digitalnatives. Until next time, bye-bye. DW, learning by ear. 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Hello and welcome to DW Learning by Ear and our latest series of digital natives entitled Rahim Joins the Dark Side. The theme of this series is the important topic of disinformation and misinformation in the digital age. This is the fifth episode of our story, which takes place in the fictional African country of Inzuna. Previously, Rahim and his cousin Jennifer both landed their dream jobs with the campaign teams of opposing candidates. But while Jennifer volunteered for hers, Rahim comes with a huge salary. His job description was a bit bizarre, and at first he wasn't sure whether he should accept. Jennifer, meanwhile, has been told not to expect any perks at all. So, how are the two cousins getting along in their new roles? And what about the political conniving between President Nkrumah and his lieutenants? Let's find out what's going on in this episode entitled Under Siege. Rahim sat hunched in front of his console of computers. He'd been there for hours, trying to edit the video he'd been told to create. The video appeared to show Dr. Foko Msimanga in a military training camp, inspecting a group of soldiers. It was part of the propaganda he was supposed to be manufacturing in order to discredit Dr. Msimanga. But Rahim wasn't sure what they planned to do with it. He was so immersed that he was startled when the door suddenly burst open. It was Jennifer, and she seemed quite excited.
12: Oh, Jennifer, it's you. You startled me. Are you trying to give me a heart attack?
8: You're not going to believe this, Rahim.
12: What?
8: Guess who's the new digital media strategist for the one and only Dr. Foko Msimanga?
12: You?
8: Yours truly.
12: Seriously?
8: Yeah, that's right. I just volunteered and he's made me head of digital media strategy in his campaign headquarters.
12: You really do believe what Msimanga is preaching, do you, Jennifer?
8: Absolutely, don't you?
12: Of course not. I don't believe any politician. And much as I like him, Msimanga is still a politician, just like the rest of them.
8: Rahim, is this really you talking? If I didn't know better, I'd think you were working for the government.
12: Me? Work for the government? No, I couldn't. How could I?
8: Then why are you suddenly defending them?
12: It's not that. I just think you should be more careful with all this political stuff. There are rumors going around that President Nkrumah is about to crack down on dissidents.
8: Where did you hear that?
12: I heard people discussing it in town.
8: But it's just unverified information. Be careful not to spread misinformation that might cause panic, Rahim.
12: I forbid you to publish anything else about that.
8: Excuse me? Say that again? You forbid what?
12: I'm sorry. I didn't mean it like that. I just mean that you're my cousin and I'm concerned for your safety. That's all.
8: I'm perfectly capable of taking care of myself, Rahim. You do you and let me do me, okay?
12: Jennifer. Jennifer. Jennifer!

0: Jennifer changed into comfortable flats and house shoes. She was the cook of the day, so she went to the kitchen to prepare dinner. Faith shuffled in, dragging her flip-flops. She looked sleepy. She must have been napping.
1: What's for dinner? That smells nice. What's it?
2: Pan-fried steak.
1: Ooh, nice. I love steak. Rahim does too. Do you know why he's so grumpy today?
2: Oh, Faith, just leave Mr. Grumpy alone. I told him I'd joined the Msimanga campaign, and somehow that didn't sit well with him.
1: But why? I thought he supported Dr. Msimanga.
2: I thought so too. I don't know what's changed.
1: Here he comes. Better change the subject a bit.
3: What are you guys talking about?
2: Nothing. Just catching up.
1: Yeah.
2: Isn't that Nkulume on TV? Faith, turn up the volume.
4: For a little over 24 years, we have been on this journey together. You, my loyal citizens, and I, your president. But there comes a time when country is more important than the individual. Ladies and gentlemen, it is with great sadness that I announce I am stepping down as the PPP's presidential candidate.
5: Why are you stepping down, Mr. President?
4: I know. You have many questions. Why am I resigning? Who will replace me? Are we worried about our election campaign? I want to assure you that the latter is certainly not the case.
5: Mr. President, why are you resigning, Mr. President?
4: Our party is stronger than ever. And I think it's going to be strengthened still further by the person who is taking over from me. None other than your long-time interior minister, the Honorable Ilagi Kifuru.
1: Is that really a smile I see on your face, Rahim? How can you be happy with this?
2: I told you. Our cousin has switched sides. He now supports the oppressor.
3: Come on. Even you have to admit that Chifudu is the better candidate. When it was Nkulume running, yeah, maybe. But now...
1: What's the difference between Chifudu and Nkulume? I mean, they've been running this country together for 24 years. Everyone knows they're close allies. Chifudu is Nkulume's most trusted advisor. He'll just continue Nkulume's policies.
2: Exactly.
4: I ask you to vote for Ilagi Chifudu for Nzuna's future.
5: How can he be the best of the future, Mr. President?
0: President Nkulume raised his protege's hand to deafening applause from the carefully selected group of sycophants gathered in the State House garden. Days later, Nzuna's State House was a very different sight. The walls were riddled with bullet holes and smeared with blood. It was a scene from a battlefield. The guns still hadn't fallen silent, but the rebels who had attacked the government building had now been repulsed. 2 days earlier, a video had emerged online showing Dr. Msimanga with some radical anti-government mercenaries. What no one but those closest to the president knew was that Rahim had fabricated that video. Jennifer stood in the crowd of journalists covering the events and prepared to live stream to her WeTube channel.
2: I'm coming to you live from the heart of Nzuna City, where the State House has been under attack. And confirmed reports have linked the rebellion to presidential candidate Dr. Msimanga. The State House is accusing him of plotting a coup to oust President Nkulume. Here comes the president. As you can see, he's dressed in full military gear, perhaps to signify that he's still the commander-in-chief. Let's hear what he has to say.
4: Fellow Nzunans, the events of the past 2 days have been a dark stain on our country's history. Criminals and usurpers have attempted to take by force the power that was rightfully and democratically bestowed upon us. As of this morning, our able forces have successfully thwarted this feeble attempt. The government has in its possession a great deal of evidence incriminating Mr. Foko Msimanga, some of which can even be seen on social media. For example, the video in which Msimanga is clearly seen in a masonry training camp giving instructions to the usurpers, some of whom lie dead here today.
2: But Mr. President, the video you mentioned has been identified as a deepfake. It's been analyzed by experts who say it's clearly been manipulated and is not a real video.
4: What did you say your name was, young lady?
2: I didn't say, sir, but I'm Jennifer Opoti.
4: And which media outlet do you report for?
2: I have a show called The Jennifer Show on digital media platform WeTube.
4: Aha, I thought so. A fake journalist. You're the people spreading fake news. That would be your...
0: No sooner had he turned away than President Nkulume discreetly addressed his successor, Chifudu, voicing his concerns about this young influencer. They agreed to put Jennifer under close surveillance to find out what she was up to.
6: And that's the end of the fifth episode. How will the war of wits between Rahim and his cousin shape up? With both of them pulling in different directions, who will carry the day? And how will Nzuna survive this wave of turmoil? Join us for the next episode to find out. 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
6: Hello and welcome to DW Learning by Ear and to this latest series of digital natives entitled Rahim Joins the Dark Side. This series addresses the important topic of disinformation and misinformation in the digital age. This is the sixth episode of our story, which takes place in the fictional African country of Nzuna. In the previous episode, there were violent scenes in Nzuna when the state house was attacked by rebels apparently intent on ousting President Nkulume. In a show of government strength, the army repelled the attack. Meanwhile, Rahim accepted a job offer from the government side to run its IT and communications for the electoral campaign, and his cousin Jennifer volunteered to work as the digital media strategist for the opposition, led by the young and handsome Dr. Msimanga. They had only just begun their new roles when all hell broke loose with an attack on the state house. What's the situation now? Join us for this episode entitled Hagamaga to find out.
0: Kids were just starting to go back to school after the turmoil that had gripped the city. Faith's class weren't all back yet, but most of her students were there.
8: Were you frightened?
9: Yes.
8: It was so scary. Fortunately, the government knows who was responsible for the attempted coup. Dr. Msimanga and his rebels can't hide. They'll be arrested, so there's no need for you to be afraid. Tell anyone who hasn't reported back to school that all is well, okay?
10: Yes, Teacher Faith.
9: Good. Excuse me, Mr. Zina.
8: Yes, Hugo, what is it?
9: But Dr. Msimanga has denied any involvement in the coup attempt.
8: Of course he has. Would you admit it if you'd committed treason? A crime that carries the death penalty?
9: No, I wouldn't. Mm-hmm. But I believe Dr. Msimanga. I don't think he did it.
11: But he's not violent.
8: Come on, guys. The evidence against Dr. Msimanga is overwhelming. You must have seen the video doing rounds on social media that shows him inspecting his army of revolutionaries.
9: But that video has been discredited as a deep fake.
8: Oh, is that so?
9: Yes, Ms. Dezina. Didn't you see online?
8: No, I haven't had a chance to look today. Well, you might be right. Oh, dear. I hope I haven't been spreading misinformation. I'll check and get back to you, all right? Okay. Speaking of misinformation, we are going to have a change from our usual lesson today to learn about the dangers of misinformation and disinformation. So, what's the difference between misinformation and disinformation? Does anyone know? One at a time, please. Yes, Anna.
12: Misinformation is incorrect or misleading information.
8: Very good, Anna. What about disinformation? Anyone? Not Anna again.
12: Teacher, me.
8: Anyone but Anna?
12: Teacher.
8: Okay. Anna, tell us, as no one else seems to know.
12: Disinformation is incorrect or misleading information that's been put out deliberately, while misinformation is an intentional.
8: Well done, Anna. That's correct. But there's also another form of information called propaganda. Does anyone know what propaganda is?
12: I think...
8: Well, nobody? Propaganda is biased information that's often spread in order to influence public opinion. Now, the most important lesson to draw from all this is that whether it's disinformation, propaganda, or misinformation, there are legal implications for spreading it, especially if it affects anyone's life in a negative way.
0: Jennifer hurried nervously through the dark back streets of Inzuna City. Dr. Msimanga had given Jennifer a stern warning that she must come alone and make sure she wasn't followed. They had decided to record an interview responding to the allegations that he had been behind the attempted coup.
11: Who is it? Who is it?
2: It's me, Dr. Msimanga, Jennifer Opoti.
11: Please, come in, quickly. I'm sorry for all this haga-maga business, Jennifer. But as you are well aware, I'm now a wanted man.
2: I completely understand, Dr. Msimanga. I would do the same.
11: So, shall we start? I don't have much time. I can't stay in one place for long. I have to keep moving to avoid being caught by Inkulume's henchmen.
2: Yes, of course. Let me just set up. Thank you so much for doing this, Dr. Msimanga. I think you should move over here near the window. The light is better.
11: Like this?
2: A bit to the left. Yes, there. That's much better. Let's start now. Okay. We're ready. Good evening, daughter.
11: Good evening.
2: Dr. Msimanga, let's get straight to the point. It's been alleged that you are behind the recent coup attempt and that you are trying to assassinate President Saumo Nkulume. What do you say to this?
11: These are filthy lies. Propaganda spread by the tyrant himself, President Nkulume, and his minion, the Interior Minister Ilegi Chifudu.
2: Then why are you on the run, Dr. Msimanga? Don't you think this makes you look guilty? If, as you say, you're innocent, why don't you present yourself to the authorities?
11: You live in Inzuna. You know the security services have been ordered to shoot and kill me on sight. They have no intention of arresting or charging me. The minute they spot me, they'll kill me.
2: These are very serious allegations. Do you have evidence to support them?
11: The president himself has accused me of stirring up violence and has said publicly that I should be shot on sight.
2: What do you want to say to the people listening out there?
11: That I've always been a law-abiding citizen, and I have the right to stand as a candidate for any leadership position in Inzuna that is decided by a democratic elective process. I have never involved myself in criminal activity, and I never will. Do not let yourselves be misled by a dictatorial and corrupt group of people who just want to maintain their oppression. Even if they kill me, justice will win.
0: Jennifer ended the interview and closed her recorder. She was going to have to go back through those dark alleyways. Jennifer opened the door, stepped out into the darkness, and ran like the wind. The next morning, Rahim was sitting in his office at the Interior Ministry, staring at his government-issue laptop. Minister Chifudu was standing behind him. They were watching the video of Jennifer interviewing Dr. Msimanga. Chifudu became increasingly angry as Dr. Msimanga denied any involvement in the coup attempt.
13: That man, you have to admit he's not as stupid as we thought. And who's that girl interviewing him? Do you know her?
3: No, I have no idea who she is.
13: I saw her at State House when the president announced my candidacy. She seems to be working with Msimanga.
3: I wouldn't know.
13: Where is this? Do you recognize that building in the background? Look, you can just see it through the window.
3: No, it's too dark. It looks as if night is falling. They could be anywhere. The building is nothing special. It will help us identify the location if we could see at least a section of the street.
13: He could be holed up right beside us, and we wouldn't even know it.
3: I don't think he's in the city center, though.
13: Why not?
3: Listen, in the background, do you hear the hoot of a train?
14: Huh? If they say you're innocent, why don't you present yourself to the authorities?
3: There, do you hear it?
11: You know,
13: oh, yes.
11: The security services have been
13: I hear it now.
3: Where do the trains pass through the city?
13: On the eastern edge of town. Right. We'll find him. Rahim, I don't know how you'll do it. But see that
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1: Hello and welcome. I'm Anna-Marie Regner and you're listening to Czechia in 30 Minutes. Coming up on today's program, we look at the clash between the President and Prime Minister over the NATO summit, which is now heading to Constitutional Court. From silent films to Hollywood, Prague St. Vitus Cathedral shines on the silver screen for almost a century. Then we invite you on a trip around Prague's Jewish Quarter. All that coming up later, but first, here's the news brought to you by Vít Pohanka.
0: News.
2: Czech President Petr Pavel has asked the Constitutional Court for an interim injunction that would allow him to attend the NATO summit in Ankara in the beginning of July, before the court reaches a final decision in an ongoing competence dispute with the government. According to the court's published filing, Pavel wants the government and foreign ministry ordered to include him in the Czech delegation, secure accreditation for him and his staff, and refrain from obstructing his participation. He argues that representing the state abroad at NATO summits falls within the president's constitutional authority and reflects long-standing practice. Prime Minister Andrej Babiš from the ANO party dismissed the move as ridiculous and said the government intends to lead foreign policy itself. The Czech Supreme Court has ruled that relatives of people who died as a result of complications linked to the COVID-19 vaccination may be entitled to compensation for emotional suffering. The decision came in the case of a Prague man whose 77-year-old father died from a pulmonary embolism shortly after receiving a third vaccine dose. The court said close family members can claim damages if a death is proven to be casually linked to vaccination. The case will now return to a lower court, which will reconsider the son's claim for compensation. The ruling clarifies how Czech compensation laws apply to COVID vaccination cases. Czech car maker Škoda Auto has unveiled the Peak, the largest vehicle in its history and the brand's new flagship electric SUV. The 7-seat model will enter production in Mladá Boleslav in the coming weeks, with the first deliveries in Czechia expected around the turn of the year. The Peak offers a driving range of more than 630 kilometers, with its larger 91 kilowatt-hour battery, the biggest ever fitted to a Škoda vehicle. Company officials say the model completes Škoda's electric lineup and expect to attract new customers in the growing electric SUV market. Police in Ostrava responded to a shooting on a housing estate on Wednesday after a man shot his wife in the back and then turned the gun on himself. The woman suffered serious injuries and was taken to hospital, but her life is not currently in danger. Officers traced the incident to an apartment in the Ostrava-Zábřeh district. After the man failed to respond to negotiators, police entered the flat and found him dead from a gunshot wound to the head. Police said the suspect had previously been convicted of violent crime and did not legally possess the firearm. The investigation is continuing. State-owned Czech railways will add extra carriages and hundreds of seats on key routes as the summer holidays begin later this week. Additional capacity will be available mainly on services from Prague to Moravia, as well as to South, West and East Bohemia. The operator expects holiday travel to spread over several days because schools finish earlier this year on the 28th of June. Passengers are nevertheless advised to reserve seats in advance, especially on the busy Prague-Ostrava route. With temperatures expected to approach 40 degrees Celsius this weekend, railway authorities are also monitoring tracks and infrastructure for heat-related problems. Czech football coach Miroslav Koubek says the team must believe in a possible upset as they prepare for a decisive World Cup group match against hosts Mexico. The Czechs have just 1 point from 2 games and will likely need a victory to reach the knockout stage. Mexico has already secured first place in the group and are unbeaten in 24 consecutive home matches at the Azteca Stadium. However, Kobach said his players should draw confidence from the March playoffs when they eliminated Ireland and Denmark to qualify for the tournament. He also admitted he had been unhappy with the team's performances so far and expects a much stronger display in the final group game. Clear skies will prevail across the country on Thursday. Daytime highs will range between 29 and 34 degrees Celsius.
1: The clash between the Czech head of state and the cabinet over who should attend the upcoming NATO summit in Ankara has now reached the highest court in the land. On Tuesday, President Pavel challenged the government's decision to exclude him from the official delegation on the grounds that it violated his constitutional rights. Daniela Lazarova has the details.
3: Following weeks of controversy over who would lead the Czech delegation to the NATO summit in Ankara in July, Prime Minister Andrej Babiš announced on Monday that he himself would take on that role, flanked by Defense Minister Jaromír Zuna and Foreign Minister Petr Matinka. The governmental team, he said, was in the best position to explain and negotiate decisions on defense spending, since the government alone has executive powers in this respect. He made it abundantly clear that the president, who previously served as chairman of NATO's military committee and who publicly criticized the government for slashing spending on defense, was not wanted on this trip. Petr Pavel, who has attended all NATO summits since taking office in 2023, filed a complaint with the Constitutional Court. He explained the decision in a video on social networks.
4: I consider the government's decision to exclude the president from the delegation to the summit to be an unprecedented and exceptionally unfortunate step, as well as a restriction of his constitutional powers. I have therefore asked the Constitutional Court to determine who has the authority to decide on the president's participation in the summit and to order the government not to create administrative or other obstacles to the president's exercise of his constitutional powers.
3: Prime Minister Andrej Babiš reacted by saying that he respects the president's right to file the lawsuit, but added that he considers the move unfortunate. He said the setup of the delegation to the NATO summit stemmed from practical considerations and stressed that there was no concerted effort to restrict the president's right to represent the country abroad.
4: I really do not understand the president's reasoning. He has undertaken 61 foreign visits altogether, 10 on a mandate from this government. We recently approved that he would represent the Czech Republic at the autumn session of the UN General Assembly, and the Constitution clearly states that all these activities require a mandate from the government.
3: Babiš said the government would wait for the Constitutional Court's decision before responding further, but stressed that it had no intention of backtracking on the decision. The Constitutional Court is expected to give the case priority and review it immediately. However, even if it does, it is far from certain whether it will pass a verdict in time to alter the government's plans for the upcoming summit. Constitutional law expert Maria Zamečníková says the wording of the respective article is intentionally vague.
4: The respective article of the law is intentionally drafted in broad terms so that it can serve the given political situation or balance of power and provide room for the actors to negotiate, reach agreements and compromise as the need arises. So to a large extent, the constitutional practice is shaped by constitutional conventions.
3: Whether or not the court will base its ruling on the established tradition that as commander-in-chief of the armed forces, the head of state has represented the country at NATO summits in the past is unclear. However, commentators are already speculating on the wider political consequences of the awaited court verdict and its impact on the standoff between the country's top officials.
1: Daniela Lazarova with that report. St. Vitus Cathedral, the dominant feature of Prague Castle, is known as the site of coronations, state funerals, and major religious ceremonies. For nearly a century, however, it has also attracted filmmakers, as Romana Grajcerova will now tell you.
4: Perhaps the most famous Prague landmark, Prague Castle, together with St. Vitus Cathedral, has appeared in films since the very beginning of Czech cinematography, and it is no surprise since only a few buildings can, in just a few seconds, evoke Czech history, faith, power, and statehood. The cathedral already appeared in the silent drama Varhaník u svatého Víta, directed by famous Czech filmmaker Martin Fritsch in 1929. The film tells the story of an old organist played by the legendary Czech songwriter, actor and director Karel Hašler. Right at the beginning of the film, a shot of the cathedral appears over the panorama of Prague, accompanied by a poetic intertitle.
5: Nahoře nad městem, jako kamenná stráž boží, tyčí se do...
3: Above the city, like a stone guard of God, rises the cathedral of St. Vitus into the dusk, its towers connecting the earth with the heavens.
5: Tyčí se do šera chrám svatého Víta, jehož věže spojují zemi s nebesy.
4: However, the monumental cathedral did not star only in poetic stories. Directors also used it when they wanted to emphasize important moments in Czech history. This is clearly visible, for example, in the film Attentat about Operation Anthropoid, or in the opening shots of the Czech series Kamarádi, where it immediately anchors the story in a Czech setting. The cathedral also attracted foreign filmmakers. In 2001, it appeared in the film A Knight's Tale with Heath Ledger, although its identity was slightly concealed. To recognize it, viewers really need a sharp eye, because although the facade of the Prague Cathedral was filmed, in the movie the main character is supposed to be in Paris in front of Notre Dame Cathedral.

0: Yes, William. If he believes
1: in 2006, St. Vitus Cathedral also appeared in the Danish film Prague with Mads Mikkelsen. This time, however, it is no longer a backdrop for major historical turning points, but part of a melancholic portrait of a contemporary city. Here, Prague becomes a place of memories, the search for one's identity, and painful personal decisions. Few Czech buildings are as photogenic. Its Gothic towers, monumental interiors, and exceptional position above the city continue to attract filmmakers to this day. Thanks to this, Prague Castle has also appeared in a number of other international productions. And although the camera often captures mainly the courtyards or just the panorama of Hradčany, the silhouette of the cathedral is usually one of the most distinctive landmarks of Prague.
2: Thank you, Romana Grajcarová, for that report. A reminder that you're with Czechia in 30 minutes, a half hour of news, current affairs, and interesting stories brought to you by Radio Prague International. We now invite you to join us on a trip to Prague's Jewish Quarter with Ruth Frankova.

0: The Jewish Quarter, also known as Josefov, is one of the most popular tourist destinations in Prague, located between the Old Town Square and the Vltava River. A Jewish ghetto was established here in the 12th century. At the turn of the 19th century, a large part of the ghetto was demolished. Fortunately, most of the significant buildings were saved from destructions, and today they represent the best-preserved complex of historical Jewish monuments in Europe. Jakub Schwab, a tour guide and a longtime member of the Jewish community, kindly took me around the district. We started our walk on Pařížská Street, right next to the old new synagogue.
1: The Pařížská, so-called Paris Street, full of Prague's most luxurious brand stores, was built on the ruins of the former Jewish ghetto. On the turn of the 19th and the 20th century, actually the old Jewish quarter got almost completely torn down. With the exceptions of like six synagogues, the building of the Jewish town hall, and most of the Jewish cemetery, and an entirely new Art Nouveau neighborhood was built on top of that.
0: Since much of Josefov used to be frequently flooded by the Vltava River, the terrain of the newly built neighborhood was raised by about 2 meters. As a result, the old new synagogue stands below the level of Pařížská, and there is a staircase leading to its entrance. The small building with a high saddle roof and late Gothic brick gables was initially called the New Synagogue because the old synagogue was already in existence on Dušní Street. When new synagogues were constructed at the end of the 16th century, the old New Synagogue got its current name.
1: The synagogue, which is called the Old New Synagogue, starts the celebration of its 750th anniversary this year. I say starts because the exact date of construction is uncertain, and it was built somewhere between 1270 and 1290, and it's considered to be the oldest constantly active synagogue outside Israel.
0: There are many legends tied to the old new synagogue, but the most famous one is the legend of Prague Golem, an artificial being made out of clay from the banks of the Vltava River. Its creator was Rabbi Lev, an important 16th century Talmudic scholar, Jewish mystic and philosopher, who for most of his life served as a leading rabbi in Prague and Mikulov.
1: There is basically a Kabbalistic concept that a person who is faithful and learned enough to know the exact sequence of the 27 letters of name of the God, so such a person can create a sort of robot and put it alive by placing a parchment with this sequence to the head of the robot. And by this, the robot receives the two lower stages of human soul, which means that the golem is able to obey instructions and to have unlimited energy, but it's not able to speak and it's not able to think, because these are attributes attached to the third level of the

0: of the parchment. So what happened? The energy concentrated in the golem started to look for the way out, and the golem was not receiving any instructions, so it started to set fire in the ghetto. And here inside the Old New Synagogue, the rabbi was approached by someone from the outside and said, "Rabbi, your golem is destroying the city." At that moment, the Maharal realized the mistake and made interruption in the service, went outside, found the golem, and moved the parchment away.
1: After some thinking, the rabbi realized that it would be irresponsible to leave the golem and its unbound energy in people's hands. He decided not to bring it back to life again. Instead, after Shabbat, he hid the golem to the attic of the Old New Synagogue.
0: We are actually seeing the attic up here, and the ladder in the wall is basically considered to be the only, at this moment, known access to there. And up there, the golem is sleeping and waiting for the first time in the history of the Prague Jews to come down and to help again.
2: And what we can hear right now is actually the bell on the Jewish town hall, which is another building that survived the clearance of the Jewish ghetto. So can you tell us a little bit more about this building, or rather it's a complex of several buildings?
0: We are basically talking about two buildings that we can see from this point: the Jewish town hall and the high synagogue closer to us. Now, both were initially built more or less at the same time, meaning on the break of the 15 and 1600s, by the same person, and the person's name was Mordechai Meisel, who at the same time was the head of the Jewish town, the head of the Jewish community actually, as well as the core Jew of Rudolf II, the Emperor of Austria. Basically, the Jewish town hall was built for the purposes of the Jewish community to have all the offices for the officials as well. Now, the synagogue next to it, which is called the High Synagogue, as I have said, as we see, the three big Renaissance windows are at the first floor. That's why it's called High Synagogue, because the services were always held on the first floor, not on the street level.
2: Can we also mention the clock on the Jewish town hall? Because what's interesting is that it actually goes counterclockwise.
0: There are basically two clocks. Up at the tower there is a regular clock, and we heard the bells ringing. And down here is a Hebrew clock, which is very specific, as you have mentioned, because it's functioning also, and it goes from the right to the left. It's not exactly known why it was made like that. Probably the consideration of the clock master was, if by the Jews everything goes from the right to the left, so the clocks as well. We know it's not true, but it was done like this and became one of the Prague's very specific, very famous Jewish sites.
1: From the Jewish town hall, Jakub Schwab takes me toward the Jewish cemetery. We pause in front of two buildings which are housing permanent exhibitions of Prague's Jewish museum.
0: The first one is the Clausen Synagogue, which was built in 1696. It's the only of the Prague's preserved synagogues that was built in the Baroque style. And the other building, which looks very old, but it's not that old, is called the Ceremonial Hall of the Prague's Jewish Burial Society. Now, the matter is that the building, which is built in neo-Romanesque style, was built only at the beginning of the 20th century, but the cemetery was not in use since 1787. So, at the very beginning, it was built for some ceremonial purposes of the Prague's Burial Society,

0: But after a few years, yet before World War I, the Jewish Burial Society received entirely new building of headquarters on the other side of the cemetery. So this became, already before World War I, one of the first exhibition halls of the Jewish Museum of Prague.
1: Established in 1906, the Jewish Museum in Prague is in fact one of the oldest Jewish museums in Europe. At the core of its collections were items from synagogues that had been demolished as a result of the clearance of the Jewish ghetto. During the war, it became a safe haven for liturgical objects, books and documents from the defunct Jewish communities around the country.
0: As the Nazis decided to bring into Prague Jewish sacred objects from the whole of the era of today's Czech Republic, basically. So they used the structure and the people working in the Jewish Museum in order to make catalogs of that, because they wanted to know what they have, basically. After the war, though, most of the Jewish communities on the territory were not renewed anymore, and there was nowhere to return these objects. And in 1950, the museum got nationalized and worked as a state Jewish museum until it was turned into a corporation under control of the Federation of the Jewish Communities and the Ministry of Culture of the Czech Republic in the 1990s.
1: Apart from the Clausen Synagogue and the Ceremonial Hall, the Jewish Museum is also in charge of other buildings, including the Pinkas Synagogue, the second oldest preserved synagogues in Prague. Today it serves as a memorial to the nearly 80,000 Jewish victims of the Holocaust from the Czech lands. It also administers the Old Jewish Cemetery, one of the oldest surviving Jewish burial grounds in the world.
0: It was definitely not the first Jewish cemetery in Prague, but it's the oldest Jewish cemetery that we can see in Prague. No one knows when it was exactly established, but the earliest known gravestone is dated back to 1439 and belongs to Rabbi Avigdor Kara, who as a young man was one of the witnesses of the cruelest pogrom against the Jews in the history of Prague, which took place in 1389. The cemetery was used until 1787, when a law came from the court of Joseph II, the Emperor of Austria, which banned any future burials from the city centers. So the Jewish community first went to Žižkov, to other neighborhood of Prague. And since 1890, the current Jewish cemetery of Prague is being used at the Želivského metro station in the era of all the main cemeteries of Prague.
1: The most important figures buried at the Old Jewish Cemetery include the scholar and teacher Rabbi Lev and the mayor of the Jewish town hall, Mordechai Meisel. You can also see the tombstone of David Ganz, a Renaissance scholar, historian, mathematician and astronomer, and many others. Jakub Schwab says people interested in Jewish history should also venture outside the Jewish quarter to pay a visit to the Spanish synagogue located near the city's main train station.
0: One can also find a very beautiful exhibition about the Jewish life in Prague after the Second World War until the present. And that's something that, according to my opinion, shouldn't be missed and shouldn't be forgotten, that, you know, Jewish Prague is not only history, but also

0: And that trip to Prague's Jewish Quarter brings us to the end of today's broadcast. You can find more news and stories on our website at www.radio.cz. You can also follow us on Facebook, X, and Instagram. This is Anna-Marie Regner saying thanks for listening and goodbye.
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0: Welcome to God's Mighty Word with John Reed. Today, you'll hear how God's power can work more effectively in your life and the keys to His promises becoming real for you.
1: God wants to encourage you. That's what I want to talk about today. God wants to encourage you. So let me read you first the verse that promises that God wants to encourage you today. This is Romans 15, verse 5. May the God who gives endurance and encouragement give you the same attitude of mind toward each other that Christ Jesus had. God wants to encourage you and give you encouragement. Now, we're not just talking about a pat on the back that one of your friends can give you. We're talking about a supernatural power that helps encourage you by the power of the Holy Spirit into your heart and mind. We're going to talk about perspective. The first way that God is going to help encourage us, and it is to have His perspective on your situation, not just yours. Let me give you an example. I'm sure most of us listening have watched a movie on television or on your phone or read a book. And as you know, it's a journey from the beginning through several chapters and then at the end, usually a conclusion. Well, today in your life is just one frame or one page out of a book of your life. And we tend to look at just that one page when we're really discouraged and think we're never going to get out of this. We're never going to get what we need. And we're talking about things, not just spiritual needs. We're talking about physical needs. We're talking about maybe you're discouraged because you aren't making enough money to support your family. Or maybe you are waiting for something you've been praying for a long time and you haven't seen it happen yet. Or maybe you're just trying to be a really, really good basketball player. Or maybe you're trying to be really, really good at your job. And yet it seems like you just can't get over the hump. You just can't get past this very important thing to you, and you're just discouraged, and you're starting to feel, or maybe you've been feeling this for a long time, like you're never going to get it, and you get discouraged. And we all know what happens when we get discouraged. We stop. We give up sometimes, or we don't put a lot of effort to something, and which actually magnifies our discouragement. Because now we're not just trying hard and not getting. We've given up and we're still not getting it. So we're discouraged about two things. We're discouraged about the original thing we're trying to accomplish or we're trying to believe for. And we're also discouraged that we've given up and we feel like we failed and we start feeling really bad about ourselves. And the reason is this is often we're just looking at one page in our life. We're looking at one day or one week, one short period of time. And yet God's perspective is He's looking at the whole of your life, and He sees how this is going to turn out, and He sees how you're going to get through this, and He sees how you're going to accomplish and get the thing that you are trying so hard and that you've become discouraged about getting. We have to look at God's perspective. Many times I've seen something come up in my life that's like, oh my gosh, this is just really bad. This is not going good. I'm upset, discouraged. And yet, when you look at it from God's standpoint of view, and not just your own today's snapshot, or shall we say, one page in a book, or one frame, or one short scene in a whole movie, we can't judge the whole end of our lives by just what's happening today. And we and God wants us to the very first thing to do to overcome discouragement is start to see our problem through His eyes and through His promises versus you feeling like it's all on your own and it's all bad and it's not going to work. So again, we have to look at things as God sees. Now, that when you do that, there are two important things that start to come up in addition to you dealing with something all by yourself. The first thing is, you have somebody with you who has all the power in the universe. The second thing is, God, who has all the power in the universe, loves you, has a plan for you, and is going to go through this with you and take you out the other end towards the back of the movie or the video of your life to a wonderful, life and plan of God. You say, well, how do we know this? We have the promises of God that tell us this exactly. I want to read you another verse. Psalm 138, verse 3 says, when I pray, you answer me and encourage me by giving me the strength I need. So we see here that God can encourage us in multiple ways. He can encourage us by comforting us. He can encourage us by giving us strength. He can encourage us by just letting us know He loves us and He has a good plan for us. He can encourage us by the power of His Holy Spirit in our heart. There's a multitude of ways that God can and wants to encourage you if we will only give Him the chance. So let's look at some of these promises. I'm going to read to you one of my favorite verses in the whole Word of God. It's in the book of Jeremiah, chapter 29, verse 11. And this is God speaking. For I know the plans I have for you, declares the Lord. Plans to prosper you and not to harm you. Plans to give you hope and a future. So whatever problem is going on, whatever thing you're extremely discouraged about today, the very first promise we know from the Word of God is that God has a plan for you. Yes, you may be in a very bad situation, and yet, in the middle of this darkness and this awful situation that's got you discouraged, the Word of God says that the Lord has a plan for you today. So wherever you are, I want you just to stop and say this yourself. God has a plan for my life. Just say that God has a plan for my life. And then say, to prosper me and not to harm me. To give me a hope and a future. See, it's one thing to hear somebody else say it. But when you personalize the Word of God, when the Word of God says something like, God so loved the world that He gave His only Son, personalize it and say, God so loved me that He gave His only Son. When the Bible says, for all things are possible, make it personal. For all things are possible for me through God. See, so start personalizing the Word of God. The Word of God says all over that God is no respecter of persons. That means He doesn't play favorites. God loves us all the same. Now, a lot of people take advantage of that and see God moving in their lives, and others have rejected it and run from it. But know this, God still loves us all the same. And if you'll do the things He says in His Word of God, you need to do to start taking advantage of His moving in your life, His plans in your life, Him working on your hope and giving you a future and to prosper you, well, let's just do the things God said to do, and you'll start seeing God moving in your life like that. I'll go to another wonderful verse, and this is in the book of Joshua, chapter 1, verse 1. Again, this is one of my favorite chapters in the whole Bible to read, and it talks about how God will bless you and has a plan for your life like He has for everyone else's. Right here gives us some hints, and it gives us some perspective, and gives us some instructions how to see God's plan for our life unfold for each and every one of us. Joshua chapter 1, verse 1. After the death of Moses, the servant of the Lord said to Joshua, son of Nun, Moses, my servant is dead. Now then you and all these people get ready to cross the Jordan River into the land I am about to give to them. And right now you may be ready to cross the river into the promised land of what you've been believing for and trusting God for, or maybe something you're working towards and you've been trying so hard to accomplish, but you've not crossed that river to get there yet. Now look at verse 3. Look at verse 3. I will give you every place where you set your foot, as I promised Moses. Verse 5. No one will be able to stand against you all the days of your life. Now, when God has a promise, when God has a plan for you, yes, there's a lot of opposition. Yes, there's a lot of opposition, but ultimately, God's plan will come about. And yes, in the meantime, until we see it, we start to see progress along what we really want or what we're very discouraged about today, is we're not seeing it yet, so we get discouraged. But Ultimately, no one is going to be able to stand against the promises of God in your life. Next, God says, as I was with Moses, so I will be with you. I will never leave you nor forsake you. Some will say, but yeah, John, that's God talking to Joshua. He was a great man of God, but I'm just an average. I'm even maybe a below average Christian. I'm just a person. I'm nothing special. Oh, you're so wrong. Because Jesus loves and cares for every person just as much. The Word of God tells us He doesn't play favorites. The Word of God tells us, I've heard it said that if you were the only person that would receive Jesus as Savior, Jesus would still have come and died on the cross just for you. So if He's willing to do that, to go to that length just for you individually, He will be with you as He was with Moses, as He was with Joshua. And as we will see in a little bit, in the book of Hebrews, He says He will never leave or forsake any of us. But let's go back here to verse 6 in Joshua chapter 1. Now here is what He's saying to start tapping the encouragement of the Lord. Verse 6, be strong and courageous, because you will lead these people to inherit the land I swore to their ancestors to give them. But then He says in verse 7 again, be strong and very courageous. You say, well, wait a second, John. Where is the encouragement here? The encouragement is what He said before this. As I was with Moses, or as I was with Paul, or Peter, or John, or your next door neighbor, or your pastor, or your husband, your wife, so God will be with you. He will never leave you or forsake you. That's your encouragement. Then He tells Joshua, now you be strong and courageous. Basically, because I am there with you, because I'm in whatever terrible situation you're in, because I'm right there with you as you're discouraged, as you've not accomplished what you wanted, as you're discouraged about something, I'm still right there with you. And I won't ever leave you or forsake you. See, that starts to give us the courage. That starts to give us the encouragement. Yeah. Wait a second. Yeah, this has been long and I'm working hard and I'm not seeing the progress yet, but God has a plan for me. God's with me. Nothing's going to be able to stand before the plan of God ultimately in my life as long as I follow Him. Wait a second. I can do this. I can inherit the land. I can inherit my promise. And that's what this is a type of. The reason this is in the Bible is to show us, just as Joshua was leading the Israelis into God's promised land, in the same way, God is leading you into your promised land. Your promised land is whatever it is you need, whatever you're trying to believe God for. That's like you crossing this river, Jordan, into the promised land. So yes, it's hard. It's been long. It's been some ups and downs. It's been a lot of ups and downs. But yet, God is saying, you can be strong. And you can be courageous. And how do you overcome discouragement? What's the middle of the word discouragement? It's courage. So common sense tells us if we get courage, discouragement will leave. Let me say that again. If we get courage, discouragement will leave. And how do we get courage? By simply knowing that God and the Lord Jesus Christ and the Holy Spirit is right there with us, will never leave us or forsake us, will help us, as basically said that nothing will be able to stand against the promises of God in your life. Now, we have some things to do too. What did He tell Joshua? He says, be careful to obey all the law, or the word of God, my servant Moses gave you. Do not turn from it to the right or to the left, that you may be successful wherever you go. Now that's the key. We need to take promises, the promises of God, that He will take care of what we need. We have to take the promises of God, and we have to obey the Word of God as best as we can. Of course, none of us are perfect. You know, if you miss it, just say, Lord, I'm sorry, but I'm going to keep trying my best. And then He says, if you do that, you'll be successful wherever you go. Yeah, maybe not by tomorrow. And we're discouraged because we aren't there by tomorrow. See, we always want our situation to change quickly And then, now that we got this pressure off us, or we accomplished the thing we wanted, well, now, God, I'll take time to seek you and live for you better, because now this thing I've really discouraged about that's been bothering me every day is gone. That's not the way it works with God. With God, God wants you first to realize he's in the middle of whatever situation you're in. He's in the middle of when Daniel was in the lion's den. Before he got out of the lion's den, guess what? God was in the lion's den with Daniel. With Shadrach, Meshach, and Abednego were in the fiery furnace. Before they got out, Jesus was in there with them. And the thing we've got to realize first is God wants us first to know that he is with us in the middle of whatever thing that is discouraging you. And he wants us, secondly, to seek him and to draw close to him in every situation. And as we do that, he will supernaturally encourage you and give you courage. And he will start to make his presence known with you. You'll start to sense as you seek him and as you take time to spend with him a little bit every day. I have found that when I am in a situation that is very discouraging or I really need to hear from God, every day I open the Word of God and I start to read it, something starts to encourage me in what I've read that day. Now look what he says in verse 8 here to Moses. Keep the book of the law, or as what we would say today, mostly the Word of God, the Bible, always on your lips. Meditate on it day and night so that you may be careful to do everything written in it. Now, he's not just saying read the Bible for 5 minutes and then forget it. He's saying read it, and if you find a verse that really applies to you, let's say you have a real bad financial need and you've had it for a while, and you find the verse in Philippians chapter 4 where it says, my God shall supply all of your needs. Well, guess what? Don't just forget about it as soon as you read that. Write that verse down or underline it or memorize it and repeat it back to yourself several times a day. Start just walk around saying, Lord, thank you. Your word says, but you're going to supply all my needs. You'll do that for me. Thank you, Lord. And you start to personalize and meditate on the Word of God. Why? Because see, when you just read something once, it can go in one ear and out the other or go. But if you meditate on it and if you think about it, and then the next day, go back and read that verse again. And then if it's something that really applies to your situation, read it again and again and again every day. Because that will start to encourage you from the promises of God. And that's exactly what God told Moses here. He says, then you will be prosperous and successful. See, a lot of people want to be prosperous and successful. They want to overcome their discouragement. They want to get what they've been looking for first. And then they want to seek God. But no, God says first, seek him, draw near to him, spend time in his word, and then you'll start to see movement towards what you're looking for. Now, verse 9, he says again, have I not commanded you? Be strong and courageous. Do not be afraid. Do not be discouraged. You say, well, there it is again. God's saying, don't be discouraged. How do I get encouragement? Because the next line says, for the Lord your God will be with you wherever you go. And you know something? God will be with you in your mistakes. God will be with you when you just really mess up in life. God will be with you. When you really mess up God's plan for your life, guess what? He'll be there with you, and he'll make a new plan. See, a lot of times we are discouraged because our plans aren't coming to pass. But did you ever stop to realize maybe it's because you're not working on God's plan? God's plan is good for you. It's better than our plan. But look at this again. How many times does he encourage Joshua? I will be with you wherever you go. Now, let me give you a New Testament example of that. Hebrews 13, verse 5 says, keep your lives free from the love of money and be content with what you have, because God has said, never will I leave you, never will I forsake you. That is exactly the same thing he told Joshua. That's exactly what he told Moses. That's what he told the disciples back 2,000 years ago. And that is what the Word of God is telling you today, that God will never leave you or forsake you. Now, we have those promises, but what's the next thing we can do? Well, we need to start taking time in prayer. The Apostle Paul oftentimes prayed for others. And in Colossians chapter 2, verse 1, He says, I want you to know how hard I am contending for you and for those at Laodicea. Now, what's he contending? He's contending in prayer. He's not contending physically. He's in jail. He's not contending physically to protect the people in Laodicea. He's contending spiritually. Because then he says, and for all who have not met me personally, he is praying for many, many Christians. And this is what he's saying. My goal in prayer is that they may be what? Encouraged in heart and united in love. So prayer brings that supernatural encouragement. I told you at the very beginning in Romans 15:5 that says, may the God who gives endurance and encouragement. So here Paul's praying. So whether other people are praying for you, whether you're praying for yourself, or you're praying for other people who need encouragement. You know, maybe it's not you who are discouraged. Maybe it's someone in your church. Maybe it's your family member. Maybe it's a friend of yours. God will give encouragement not only to you, but he'll honor your prayers and help give encouragement to other people through your prayer. Now, the next benefit of prayer, and let me tell you something. I have had times in prayer where it just felt like nothing when I started praying. And after a while, I started sensing a sweetness, a presence of God supernaturally in my heart, just bubbling up on its own. It's not anything I worked up. It's not anything I caused myself. Just taking time with the Lord, even if it's just 5 or 10 minutes a day, if you'll do that consistently, not only will you have the Bible promise that God is with you, you'll start to sense his presence in your heart every day. In the middle of that battle, Psalm 23 says, though I walk through the valley of the shadow of death, I will fear no evil, for thou art with me. Thy rod and thy staff, they comfort me. Now, wait a second. God doesn't reach down with a physical rod and a staff and comforts us. No, he reaches down with the presence of his Holy Spirit. You say, well, John, I'm not sensing the presence of the Holy Spirit that much. The Bible says, draw near to God and he will draw near to you. And if you'll start taking time every day to read the Word of God and to read his promises, in the middle of that discouragement, yeah, I know you'd like for it to be over and the answer to come and you'd accomplish what you want that was causing discouragement. I know you'd rather have that tomorrow, but most likely that's not going to happen. So the best thing is to get the encouragement of the Lord through his word, looking through God's perspective, not just yours, looking at his promises and spending time in prayer. You say, well, John, how long will that happen? I don't know. I can't tell you how long it's going to be until you accomplish that thing you're trying, that you're believing God for. You look at his promises, you spend time in prayer, and you look through God's perspective. Maybe you're missing it in some way. Maybe there's a correction God is trying to give you to help this thing you're wanting come to pass. Maybe you're on the wrong path. You know, if you're in an airplane and you start off course, the control tower will try and radio and say, hey, you know, airplane number 123, you're off course. You've got it correct. But if that airplane has turned off its radio and is not listening at all to the control tower, the longer it goes, the further off course it's going to go. So maybe this through time of prayer, God, or through his word that you started reading in the word of God, that maybe there's things in your life that shouldn't be there that you need to correct. Guess what? That's the control tower. That's the Holy Spirit trying to correct you back on course, which will ultimately get you to the thing you're looking for faster. And then the very last thing I want to say is, you know, sometimes God just has to correct our path. Maybe the thing you're looking for is not God's plan for you. Maybe God's plan for you is something a little different than you think it is. Well, let me read a verse to you that talks about this in a beautiful way. And it's in Psalm 37, starts with verse 3. Trust in the Lord and do good, dwell in the land, and enjoy safe pasture. What that means is, while you're waiting for the thing, just like David was waiting to have the promise fulfilled that he would be king, here you're still waiting and you're discouraged because things aren't happening fast enough. But he spent time with God. Every day he read the scriptures. Every day he did what he was supposed to do. And then it says in verse 4, take delight in the Lord, and he will give you the desires of your heart. Of course, as long as they line up with the will of God. Verse 5, now here's the instruction manual how to get what I just read to you. verse 5, commit your way to the Lord, trust in Him, and He will do this. He will make your righteous reward shine like the dawn. Then verse 7, be still before the Lord and wait patiently for Him. And then the kicker is in verse 23 and verse 24. The Lord makes firm the steps of the one who delights in Him. Though we may stumble, maybe you've fallen down and messed up things many times, He will not fall, for the Lord upholds him with His hand. So today, I hope we've encouraged you in the Lord. Encouraged you by simply turning you to the great encourager, which is the Lord Jesus Christ. Turning you to the Word of God for His promises. Turning you to spending time in prayer. Turning you to the place where the Holy Spirit can supernaturally encourage your heart while you wait on Him. And then, as we know in Galatians 6:9 says, in due time, at the right time, as long as we've been listened and allowed God to correct our course and we've gotten those things out of our life that we know we shouldn't have, God will bring us to those things that we're working hard for and that we really need and really want in His time. In due season, we will reap if we faint not. So God's with you, the great encourager. Encouragement isn't just from God. Encouragement is God. It's not just something He sends you. It's something He is inside of you because He is the great encourager. The more encouragement you need, the more time spent with God. The more you need His help, the more you need encouragement, the more time you read the Word of God and you spend time praying. And the supernatural encouragement of the Lord will lift your heart and will allow you to make it until you see it, until you get that thing, until you see that thing you've been trying to accomplish. Thank you for joining God's Mighty Word today.
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1: Hello and welcome. I'm Anna-Marie Regner and you're listening to Czechia in 30 minutes. Coming up on today's program, we look at the clash between the President and Prime Minister over the NATO summit, which is now heading to Constitutional Court. From silent films to Hollywood, Prague St. Vitus Cathedral shines on the silver screen for almost a century. Then we invite you on a trip around Prague's Jewish Quarter. All that coming up later, but first, here's the news brought to you by Beat Bohanka.
0: News.
2: Czech President Petr Pavel has asked the Constitutional Court for an interim injunction that would allow him to attend the NATO summit in Ankara in the beginning of July, before the court reaches a final decision in an ongoing competence dispute with the government. According to the court's published filing, Pavel wants the government and foreign ministry ordered to include him in the Czech delegation, secure accreditation for him and his staff, and refrain from obstructing his participation. He argues that representing the state abroad at NATO summits falls within the president's constitutional authority and reflects long-standing practice. Prime Minister Andrej Babiš from the ANO party dismissed the move as ridiculous and said the government intends to lead foreign policy itself. The Czech Supreme Court has ruled that relatives of people who died as a result of complications linked to the COVID-19 vaccination may be entitled to compensation for emotional suffering. The decision came in the case of a Prague man whose 77-year-old father died from a pulmonary embolism shortly after receiving a third vaccine dose. The court said close family members can claim damages if a death is proven to be casually linked to vaccination. The case will now return to a lower court, which will reconsider the son's claim for compensation. The ruling clarifies how Czech compensation laws apply to COVID vaccination cases. Czech carmaker Škoda Auto has unveiled the Peak, the largest vehicle in its history and the brand's new flagship electric SUV. The 7-seat model will enter production in Mladá Boleslav in the coming weeks, with the first deliveries in Czechia expected around the turn of the year. The Peak offers a driving range of more than 630 kilometers, with its larger 91 kilowatt-hour battery, the biggest ever fitted to a Škoda vehicle. Company officials say the model completes Škoda's electric lineup and expect to attract new customers in the growing electric SUV market. Police in Ostrava responded to a shooting on a housing estate on Wednesday after a man shot his wife in the back and then turned the gun on himself. The woman suffered serious injuries and was taken to hospital, but her life is not currently in danger. Officers traced the incident to an apartment in the Ostrava-Zábřeh district. After the man failed to respond to negotiators, police entered the flat and found him dead from a gunshot wound to the head. Police said the suspect had previously been convicted of violent crime and did not legally possess the firearm. The investigation is continuing. State-owned Czech railways will add extra carriages and hundreds of seats on key routes as the summer holidays begin later this week. Additional capacity will be available mainly on services from Prague to Moravia, as well as to South, West and East Bohemia. The operator expects holiday travel to spread over several days because schools finish earlier this year on the 28th of June. Passengers are nevertheless advised to reserve seats in advance, especially on the busy Prague-Ostrava route. With temperatures expected to approach 40 degrees Celsius this weekend, railway authorities are also monitoring tracks and infrastructure for heat-related problems. Czech football coach Miroslav Koubek says the team must believe in a possible upset as they prepare for a decisive World Cup group match against hosts Mexico. The Czechs have just 1 point from 2 games and will likely need a victory to reach the knockout stage. Mexico has already secured first place in the group and are unbeaten in 24 consecutive home matches at the Azteca Stadium. However, Koubek said his players should draw confidence from the March playoffs, when they eliminated Ireland and Denmark to qualify for the tournament. He also admitted he had been unhappy with the team's performances so far and expects a much stronger display in the final group game. Clear skies will prevail across the country on Thursday. Daytime highs will range between 29 and 34 degrees Celsius.
1: The clash between the Czech head of state and the cabinet over who should attend the upcoming NATO summit in Ankara has now reached the highest court in the land. On Tuesday, President Pavel challenged the government's decision to exclude him from the official delegation on the grounds that it violated his constitutional rights. Daniela Lazarova has the details.
3: Following weeks of controversy over who would lead the Czech delegation to the NATO summit in Ankara in July, Prime Minister Andrej Babiš announced on Monday that he himself would take on that role, flanked by Defense Minister Jaromír Zuna and Foreign Minister Petr Matzinka. The governmental team, he said, was in the best position to explain and negotiate decisions on defense spending, since the government alone has executive powers in this respect. He made it abundantly clear that the president, who previously served as chairman of NATO's military committee and who publicly criticized the government for slashing spending on defense, was not wanted on this trip. Petr Pavel, who has attended all NATO summits since taking office in 2023, filed a complaint with the Constitutional Court. He explained the decision in a video on social networks.
4: I consider the government's decision to exclude the president from the delegation to the summit to be an unprecedented and exceptionally unfortunate step, as well as a restriction of his constitutional powers. I have therefore asked the Constitutional Court to determine who has the authority to decide on the president's participation in the summit and to order the government not to create administrative or other obstacles to the president's exercise of his constitutional powers.
3: Prime Minister Andrej Babiš reacted by saying that he respects the president's right to file the lawsuit, but added that he considers the move unfortunate. He said the setup of the delegation to the NATO summit stemmed from practical considerations and stressed that there was no concerted effort to restrict the president's right to represent the country abroad.
4: I really do not understand the president's reasoning. He has undertaken 61 foreign visits altogether, 10 on a mandate from this government. We recently approved that he would represent the Czech Republic at the autumn session of the UN General Assembly, and the Constitution clearly states that all these activities require a mandate from the government.
3: Babiš said the government would wait for the Constitutional Court's decision before responding further, but stressed that it had no intention of backtracking on the decision. The Constitutional Court is expected to give the case priority and review it immediately. However, even if it does, it is far from certain whether it will pass a verdict in time to alter the government's plans for the upcoming summit. Constitutional law expert Maria Zamečníková says the wording of the respective article is intentionally vague.
4: The respective article of the law is intentionally drafted in broad terms so that it can serve the given political situation or balance of power and provide room for the actors to negotiate, reach agreements and compromise as the need arises. So to a large extent, the constitutional practice is shaped by constitutional conventions.
3: Whether or not the court will base its ruling on the established tradition that as Commander-in-Chief of the Armed Forces, the head of state has represented the country at NATO summits in the past is unclear. However, commentators are already speculating on the wider political consequences of the awaited court verdict and its impact on the standoff between the country's top officials.
1: Daniela Lazarova with that report. St. Vitus Cathedral, the dominant feature of Prague Castle, is known as the site of coronations, state funerals, and major religious ceremonies. For nearly a century, however, it has also attracted filmmakers, as Romana Grajcerová will now tell you.
4: Perhaps the most famous Prague landmark, Prague Castle, together with St. Vitus Cathedral, has appeared in films since the very beginning of Czech cinematography, and it is no surprise since only a few buildings can, in just a few seconds, evoke Czech history, faith, power, and statehood. The cathedral already appeared in the silent drama Varhaník u svatého Víta, directed by famous Czech filmmaker Martin Fritsch in 1929. The film tells the story of an old organist played by the legendary Czech songwriter, actor and director Karel Hašler. Right at the beginning of the film, a shot of the cathedral appears over the panorama of Prague, accompanied by a poetic intertitle.
5: Nahoře nad městem, jako kamenná stráž boží, tyčí se do...
3: Above the city, like a stone guard of God, rises the cathedral of St. Vitus into the dusk, its towers connecting the earth with the heavens.
5: Tyčí se do šera chrám svatého Víta, jehož věže spojují zemi s nebesy.
4: However, the monumental cathedral did not star only in poetic stories. Directors also used it when they wanted to emphasize important moments in Czech history. This is clearly visible, for example, in the film Attentat about Operation Anthropoid, or in the opening shots of the Czech series Kamarádi, where it immediately anchors the story in a Czech setting. The cathedral also attracted foreign filmmakers. In 2001, it appeared in the film A Knight's Tale with Heath Ledger, although its identity was slightly concealed. To recognize it, viewers really need a sharp eye, because although the facade of the Prague Cathedral was filmed, in the movie the main character is supposed to be in Paris in front of Notre Dame Cathedral.

0: Yes, William. If he believes
1: in 2006, St. Vitus Cathedral also appeared in the Danish film Prague with Mads Mikkelsen. This time, however, it is no longer a backdrop for major historical turning points, but part of a melancholic portrait of a contemporary city. Here, Prague becomes a place of memories, the search for one's identity, and painful personal decisions. Few Czech buildings are as photogenic. Its Gothic towers, monumental interiors, and exceptional position above the city continue to attract filmmakers to this day. Thanks to this, Prague Castle has also appeared in a number of other international productions. And although the camera often captures mainly the courtyards or just the panorama of Hradčany, the silhouette of the cathedral is usually one of the most distinctive landmarks of Prague.
2: Thank you, Romana Grajcarová, for that report. A reminder that you're with Czechia in 30 minutes, a half hour of news, current affairs, and interesting stories brought to you by Radio Prague International. We now invite you to join us on a trip to Prague's Jewish Quarter with Ruth Frankova.

0: The Jewish Quarter, also known as Josefov, is one of the most popular tourist destinations in Prague, located between the Old Town Square and the Vltava River. A Jewish ghetto was established here in the 12th century. At the turn of the 19th century, a large part of the ghetto was demolished. Fortunately, most of the significant buildings were saved from destructions, and today they represent the best-preserved complex of historical Jewish monuments in Europe. Jakub Schwab, a tour guide and a longtime member of the Jewish community, kindly took me around the district. We started our walk on Pařížská Street, right next to the old new synagogue.
1: The Pařížská, so-called Paris Street, full of Prague's most luxurious brand stores, was built on the ruins of the former Jewish ghetto. On the turn of the 19th and the 20th century, actually the old Jewish quarter got almost completely torn down. With the exceptions of like six synagogues, the building of the Jewish town hall and most of the Jewish cemetery, and an entirely new Art Nouveau neighborhood was built on top of that.
0: Since much of Josefov used to be frequently flooded by the Vltava River, the terrain of the newly built neighborhood was raised by about 2 meters. As a result, the old new synagogue stands below the level of Pařížská, and there is a staircase leading to its entrance. The small building with a high saddle roof and late Gothic brick gables was initially called the New Synagogue because the old synagogue was already in existence on Dušní Street. When new synagogues were constructed at the end of the 16th century, the old New Synagogue got its current name.
1: The synagogue, which is called the Old New Synagogue, starts the celebration of its 750th anniversary this year. I say starts because the exact date of construction is uncertain, and it was built somewhere between 1270 and 1290, and it's considered to be the oldest constantly active synagogue outside Israel.
0: There are many legends tied to the old new synagogue, but the most famous one is the legend of Prague Golem, an artificial being made out of clay from the banks of the Vltava River. Its creator was Rabbi Lev, an important 16th century Talmudic scholar, Jewish mystic and philosopher, who for most of his life served as a leading rabbi in Prague and Mikulov.
1: There is basically a Kabbalistic concept that a person who is faithful and learned enough to know the exact sequence of the 27 letters of name of the God, so such a person can create a sort of robot and put it alive by placing a parchment with this sequence to the head of the robot. And by this, the robot receives the two lower stages of human soul, which means that the golem is able to obey instructions and to have unlimited energy, but it's not able to speak and it's not able to think, because these are attributes attached to the third level of the human soul.
0: The golem was supposed to protect the Jews against pogroms and help them with hard physical labor. Before the Shabbat, the Jewish day of rest, the rabbi removed the parchment from its head to keep the golem still. One day, however, he forgot to do so.
1: You know, in the traditional Jewish world until today, Friday afternoon is the biggest rush. Everybody prepares for the Shabbat, and also everyone tries to accomplish things that he was unable to accomplish throughout the whole week. So it's very easy to forget something. And simply the rabbi forgot to remove the parchment. So what happened? The energy concentrated in the golem started to look for the way out, and the golem was not receiving any instructions, so it started to set fire in the ghetto. And here inside the old new synagogue, the rabbi was approached by someone from the outside and said, "Rabbi, your Golan is destroying

0: to the attic of the Old New Synagogue.
1: We are actually seeing the attic up here, and the ladder in the wall is basically considered to be the only, at this moment, known access to there. And up there, the golem is sleeping and waiting for the first time in the history of the Prague Jews to come down and to help again.
2: And what we can hear right now is actually the bell on the Jewish town hall, which is another building that survived the clearance of the Jewish ghetto. So can you tell us a little bit more about this building, or rather it's a complex of several buildings?
1: We are basically talking about two buildings that we can see from this point, the Jewish town hall and the high synagogue closer to us. Now, both were initially built more or less at the same time, meaning on the break of the 15 and 1600s, by the same person, and the person's name was Mordechai Meisel, who at the same time was the head of the Jewish town, the head of the Jewish community actually, as well as the core Jew of Rudolf II, the Emperor of Austria. Basically, the Jewish town hall was built for the purposes of the Jewish community to have all the offices for the officials as well. Now, the synagogue next to it, which is called the High Synagogue, as I have said, as we see, the three big Renaissance windows are at the first floor. That's why it's called High Synagogue, because the services were always held on the first floor, not on the street level.
2: Can we also mention the clock on the Jewish town hall? Because what's interesting is that it actually goes counterclockwise.
1: There are basically two clocks. Up at the tower there is a regular clock, and we heard the bells ringing. And down here is a Hebrew clock, which is very specific, as you have mentioned, because it's functioning also, and it goes from the right to the left. It's not exactly known why it was made like that. Probably the consideration of the clockmaster was, if by the Jews everything goes from the right to the left, so the clocks as well. We know it's not true, but it was done like this and became one of the Prague's very specific, very famous Jewish sites.
0: From the Jewish town hall, Jakub Schwab takes me toward the Jewish cemetery. We pause in front of two buildings which are housing permanent exhibitions of Prague's Jewish museum.
1: The first one is the Clausen Synagogue, which was built in 1696. It's the only of the Prague's preserved synagogues that was built in the Baroque style. And the other building, which looks very old, but it's not that old, is called the Ceremonial Hall of the Prague's Jewish Burial Society. Now, the matter is that the building, which is built in neo-Romanesque style, was built only at the beginning of the 20th century, but the cemetery was not in use since 1787. So, at the very beginning, it was built for some ceremonial purposes of the Prague's Burial Society, but after a few years, yet before World War I, the Jewish Burial Society received entirely new building of headquarters on the other side of the cemetery. So this became, already before World War I, one of the first exhibition halls of the Jewish Museum of Prague.
0: Established in 1906, the Jewish Museum in Prague is in fact one of the oldest Jewish museums in Europe. At the core of its collections were items from synagogues that had been demolished as a result of the clearance of the Jewish ghetto. During the war, it became a safe haven for liturgical objects, books and documents from the defunct Jewish communities around the country.
1: As the Nazis decided to bring into Prague Jewish sacral objects from the whole of the era of today's Czech Republic, basically. So they used the structure and the people working in the Jewish Museum in order to make catalogs of that, because they wanted to know what they have, basically. After the war, though, most of the Jews

0: communities on the territory were not removed anymore, and there was nowhere to return these objects. And in 1950, the museum got nationalized and worked as a state Jewish museum until it was turned into a corporation under control of the Federation of the Jewish Communities and the Ministry of Culture of the Czech Republic in the 1990s.
1: Apart from the Clausen Synagogue and the Ceremonial Hall, the Jewish Museum is also in charge of other buildings, including the Pinkas Synagogue, the second oldest preserved synagogues in Prague. Today it serves as a memorial to the nearly 80,000 Jewish victims of the Holocaust from the Czech lands. It also administers the Old Jewish Cemetery, one of the oldest surviving Jewish burial grounds in the world.
0: It was definitely not the first Jewish cemetery in Prague, but it's the oldest Jewish cemetery that we can see in Prague. No one knows when it was exactly established, but the earliest known gravestone is dated back to 1439 and belongs to Rabbi Avigdor Kara, who as a young man was one of the witnesses of the cruelest pogrom against the Jews in the history of Prague, which took place in 1389. The cemetery was used until 1787, when a law came from the court of Joseph II, the Emperor of Austria, which banned any future burials from the city centers. So the Jewish community first went to Žižkov, to other neighborhood of Prague, and since 1890, the current Jewish cemetery of Prague is being used at the Želivského metro station in the era of all the main cemeteries of Prague.
1: The most important figures buried at the Old Jewish Cemetery include the scholar and teacher Rabbi Lev and the mayor of the Jewish town hall, Mordechai Meisel. You can also see the tombstone of David Ganz, a Renaissance scholar, historian, mathematician and astronomer, and many others. Jakub Schwab says people interested in Jewish history should also venture outside the Jewish quarter to pay a visit to the Spanish synagogue located near the city's main train station.
0: One can also find a very beautiful exhibition about the Jewish life in Prague after the Second World War until the present. And that's something that, according to my opinion, shouldn't be missed and shouldn't be forgotten, that, you know, Jewish Prague is not only history, but also presence.

And that trip to Prague's Jewish Quarter brings us to the end of today's broadcast. You can find more news and stories on our website at www.radio.cz. You can also follow us on Facebook, X, and Instagram. This is Anna Marie Regner saying thanks for listening and goodbye.

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0: 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Yeah, I'm going back home to my hometown, Okeechobee. Hello and welcome to Viva Miami on WRMI. I'm Jeff White. At the recent meeting of the National Association of Shortwave Broadcasters in Birmingham, Alabama, one of the speakers was Steve Herman, former chief White House correspondent for the Voice of America, now head of a journalism institute at the University of Mississippi. At the meeting, Steve gave an update on what's been going on at the U.S. Agency for Global Media.
1: First, I want to be able to give you an update as best as I can objectively present it on what's happening with the Voice of America and the U.S. Agency for Global Media. And USAGM, of course, I think most of you know, oversees not only VOA, but the Office of Cuba Broadcasting, which is now just Radio Martí, Radio Free Europe, Radio Liberty, Radio Free Asia, and the Middle East Broadcasting Networks. I retired officially from VOA, I think shortly after I spoke here last year. I think I retired at the end of June, and that also meant I was retiring from the U.S. Foreign Service under USAGM, not the State Department. I made it to about 19 years on staff, and that had followed a number of years as a Tokyo-based contract correspondent for VOA. I had planned to stick around a bit longer and perhaps return following retirement as a contractor in Washington, but it became clear that would not be feasible or desirable amid the virtual destruction of VOA and what is unfortunately an effort now to turn the rump of the organization into a administration mouthpiece, which is, by the way, a violation of the charter and firewall, which are both laws which were passed by Congress and signed by presidents. So even if I had agreed with the premise that the Voice of America should be a propaganda instrument of the White House, which I do not, obviously, that for me would, I believe, have meant potential future legal jeopardy. Because any journalist at VOA who willfully ignores lawbreaking in the organization, which was a situation that I found myself in during the first Trump administration, when I was compelled to be a whistleblower to avoid what I saw as being complicit to illegal activity. In other words, I think those who kind of go along with the program, so to speak, may potentially be putting themselves in some future jeopardy, especially those that are in management or executive positions. Following an executive order that was signed on March 14th, 2025, aimed at dismantling USAGM, VOA experienced an unprecedented near-total operational shutdown, which is I went into some depth about that last year. And over the subsequent year, there have been a series of high-stakes federal lawsuits filed by journalists, media unions, press freedom groups that have transformed VOA into a central battleground over these issues of executive overreach, civil service protections, and congressionally mandated spending. In March of this year, a landmark federal court ruling declared that the administration's actions were illegal, voiding the mass terminations and ordering the full restoration of VOA's broadcasting operations and personnel, which has not happened. The catalyst for all this was the president's executive order directing that USAGM, along with some other federal agencies, be downsized or eliminated to the maximum extent permitted by law. This was administered under the guidance of a political appointee, Carrie Lake, who sort of self-designated herself as the acting chief executive officer of USAGM and then sought to downsize VOA. The administration had publicly characterized VOA as a financial burden and expressed explicit ideological dissatisfaction with its editorial output. The president, since his first administration, had criticized VOA, including at one point calling it the voice of the Soviet Union and a pro-China propaganda outlet. Immediately after the president's executive order, DOGE, the so-called Department of Government Efficiency, compelled USAGM management to issue a statutory minimum memorandum that placed 1,042 civil service employees, VOA, on indefinite paid administrative leave. Those who have not taken a voluntary buyout or retired remain, most of them, on paid administrative leave. There have been a few brought back to work. I'll talk more about that in a minute. But all these staffers were locked out of the Cohen Federal Building, which is the Washington, D.C. headquarters. Their security credentials were deactivated and access to editorial networks severed. Transmitters and transponders were shut off. Listeners heard static, or TV viewers saw a music loop. And it's no wonder that African audiences were questioning whether there had been a coup in the United States. Hundreds of personal service contractors who comprised a vital portion of VOA's international newsrooms and specialized language services had their contracts abruptly suspended or terminated. Contractors at transmission sites lost their jobs. Some have since been called back to work. And as I mentioned, there were a number of different lawsuits filed. And the two primary ones, the main statutory pillars, are violations of the firewall and separations of power and appropriations. For fiscal 2025, Congress had explicitly appropriated $875 million to USAGM. I bet Jeff would like to have some of that money, with $260 million specifically earmarked by statute to fund VOA. The plaintiffs in the two primary lawsuits have argued that the executive branch possessed no constitutional or statutory authority to unilaterally refuse to spend money that had been explicitly directed by Congress. And the latest judgments, as I mentioned, significant ones, came this year. Judge Royce Lambert of the U.S. District Court for the District of Columbia ruled that essentially that what had been done was unlawful. Lambert, by the way, is a conservative appointee of Ronald Reagan. Carrie Lake described him as feeble and, quote, a rotund, woke, radical judge. Because her appointment was deemed unlawful, the court declared that all major administrative and operational actions taken under her tenure since March of 2025 were legally void ab initio. This directly invalidated a sweeping reduction in force decree issued in August of 2025, which had attempted to permanently eliminate hundreds of VOA positions. Because Judge Lambert had previously suspended the RIF pending a final ruling, these employees technically remained on the payroll throughout the litigation. In March, Judge Lambert had granted summary judgment on the plaintiff's Administrative Procedures Act claims, which had initial decision had was about implementing what the USAGM was calling a statutory minimum to halt broadcasting to a very minimal level and place over 1,000 employees on mass administrative leave. The judge ruled that was arbitrary, capricious, and contrary to the law. There was a mandatory back-to-work order issued on March 2026, a total of 1,042 full-time federal employees who had been sidelined were ordered to return to duty. The physical and digital infrastructure of VOA was supposed to be rapidly reactivated, but the agency said it was impractical, impossible to immediately reissue all those security credentials and reprovision the IT network, their access to over 1,000 personnel. So there's a significant disparity remaining regarding the temporary and contracted workforce and Judge Lambert's orders. And there are, other lawsuits going on. It's a whipsaw. It's very complicated. It's very distressing for the journalists and technicians and operators and engineers and management that just want to go back to work. Because keep in mind, before all this happened, Voice of America, had a massive international footprint, 49 language services, reaching an estimated 361 million people weekly. Today, its actual active operations are constrained to minimal outputs, struggling under the weight of the ongoing legal battles between these district court restoration orders and appeals court interventions. Right now, we're down, or VOA is down to six languages. The remaining services are heavily concentrated in a few high-priority strategic regions, including the Persian service. The other languages that are up at a minimal degree is Kurdish, Dari and Pashto for Afghanistan, Mandarin, and Korean. There's about 130 staff members, as best as we can tell, that are currently on duty and involved in production or output. It's a very sad situation. 600 personal service contractors who had previously managed the day-to-day operations of many of the foreign language newsrooms remain entirely excluded from active operations. Some people have noticed that USAGM is now running some recruiting advertisements to hire new contractors. Carrie Lake ordered removal of equipment from the Cohen Federal Building. Some studios were destroyed, and she canceled the lease for a new office building on Pennsylvania Avenue that VOA was to move to over a period of some years because who's been to the Cohen Federal Building, the VOA headquarters? Okay, I call it the Museum of Broadcasting, right? I mean, not only was a lot of the equipment in there very old, but the building itself was, built during the Depression. But GSA essentially had kicked out VOA from that building, giving them a deadline, I think, of 2028. So Carrie Lake decided, well, we'll get some space over at the NASA building in D.C., which only had one small studio that VOA could utilize. It's just impractical.
0: That was Steve Herman, former chief White House correspondent of The Voice of America, speaking at the NASB annual meeting in Birmingham, Alabama. If you want to write to us here at Viva Miami, the address is info@wrmi.net. 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

0: Behold, the bridegroom cometh. Go ye out to meet him. Now is the time to trim your lamps and get ready for the coming of the Lord.
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2: I've had this vine and branches come to my mind several times, and I was thinking, well, that's great. Doesn't have anything to do with prayer, does it? And then I went back and read it this morning, and it does. I am the true vine, and my Father is the gardener. He cuts off every branch in me that bears no fruit, while every branch that does bear fruit, he prunes. Have you done any pruning in your life lately? But why does he do that? So that it will be even more fruitful. Okay? And you are already clean because of the word I have spoken to you. Remain in me. Now, this is a lifestyle. This is a place. This is our place in the grand scheme of things. You want to know what it's all about? This is what it's all about. It's people who are living in a broken world. We have these, what Paul calls these tents that we're living in. But he's planted a treasure in here because we heard his voice and we opened our hearts and we said yes and we surrendered. And he came in and he made us his own. So now we have a source of divine life on the inside. Our existence in this world is meant to be a flowing of that life into us and out through us in various ways. It changes us, but it makes a difference in those around us. Praise God. So there's fruit that God is seeking. No branch can bear fruit by itself. It must remain in the vine. Neither can you bear fruit unless you remain in me. I am the vine, you are the branches. If you remain in me and I in you, you will bear much fruit. Apart from me, you can do nothing. Okay? Here we go with human inability. But thank God, in the face of human inability, we have divine provision that is completely all that we need. And the heart of a father, not a monarch, but a father, who shares himself with us so that we can grow up to be his sons and daughters in eternity. What a picture. What an amazing picture. All right? Apart from me, you can do nothing. If you do not remain in me. Now he's talking about people that have some an outward connection, but they don't really have it on the inside. If you do not remain in me, you are like a branch that is thrown away and withers. Such branches are picked up, thrown into the fire, and burned. May that not apply to anyone who's listening, because that's not what God wants. If you remain in me and my words remain in you, ask whatever you will and it will be done for you. Oh, how easy is it to take that in a carnal sense and say, okay, I'm connected. I want a Cadillac. Or Cadillac used to be the standard, I guess, whatever it is now. Is that what it's about? Do you see the connection between being connected to him, wanting what he wants? Living our lives within the context of this is what life is about. It's not about my life here. It's about being changed, becoming like him. It's about ministering his life to other people. He's given me the power to pray for others so that literally life from heaven can flow through my lips and go out and actually make a difference in somebody's life. Now, yes, it could be healing. It could involve many of the needs of this life. It does. Thank God for his mercy. But I'll tell you, we don't need to get so involved in we just need to be attuned to him. That's the bottom line. I need to want what he wants, and how am I going to know that if I don't humble myself at his feet and say, God, I don't know, and I need you to help me. I need you to show me what to do. Think about the Lord's Prayer. And there are several accounts of that, and I'm not going to go through the whole thing, but just basically think about how that gets set up in the beginning. Where does the Lord's Prayer begin? Come on, you all know it. Our Father which art in heaven. So right off the bat, I need to be recognizing who I am and who he is.

He's above all. I'm recognizing that I'm not. But I'm also recognizing that he's a father. So I don't have to come in a state of fear. Oh, what will he think of me? Look at all that's wrong with me. Oh God, how could I come before somebody like that? I can come because he has made a way. I don't come and just bring my willful sins and say, I'm going to keep doing what I'm going to do and I'm going to expect you to help me anyway. I'm coming with a humbleness. I'm coming with a sense of, I need you, Lord. I need you. But you're my Father. And I can come, as Hebrews tells us, freely to a throne, and it's a throne of grace. I can find mercy and grace to help me when I'm in a time of need. I can come just as I am. Not to flaunt what I am, but to come and be freed from it, be cleansed. Thank God. God has made provision for this journey in which we are learning so many things. But it's interesting. Well, and of course, it goes on, hallowed be thy name. Our Father which art in heaven, hallowed be thy name. There's this sense of worship and setting forth who he is. We're attuning our whole spirit to who he is and who we are by implication. I've got to come before him with a sense of, God, I'm not here about what I think and what I want in a carnal sense. I'm just bowing before your throne. Thy kingdom come. Thy will be done. Do you see what sets up the rest of it? If we come to him with any other kind of spirit, what are we doing? Or we just blow on by that. It's so easy just to go through a carnal exercise we call prayer instead of saying, Lord, I need you to even help me to do this. And Wednesday evening, I had a very deep sense that I had no power to do anything. I didn't deserve to do anything. It would be so easy just to go through the form and say, well, I prayed. But I felt like the Lord helped me in a measure. I believe with all my heart God wants to help every one of his children to be able to pray. And I'm not talking about working yourself up into a lather necessarily. God can, but there can be an unction. There can be a life power that flows through words, even when you don't have the emotions necessarily to go with it. God wants life to flow that can actually go out and change somebody's circumstances, could actually break chains over people's lives. Folks, there's people that are in bondage. If you're part of this world, you are a slave in one form or another to your nature. You need Jesus Christ to set you free, and he has the power and the will to do it. And he's made the provision for every mess up you've ever had in your life. He can wash it away as if it never happened. Oh, once you ever say yes with all your heart, put your faith in him. But isn't it interesting that after he gives out the prayer, if you look in the Luke 11 passage, this is where we have the parable where Jesus is trying to teach us to be persistent about it. That it's not just something where we throw up words into the air and then, oh, he doesn't care. There is a sense where we're not only connected to him, we're not only yielded to him, we're not only committed to wanting his will over our own, there is a sense of looking to him with a spirit that just won't give up. This is a lifestyle. This is an ongoing thing. And, of course, this is where he has the illustration of a friend. Somebody comes to him at midnight, and he had done everything to feed him. He goes to a friend, knocks on the door. Friend, lend me 3 loaves. Somebody's come, and I don't have anything to do. And the guy says, go away. I'm in bed. It's too late. So what does he do? How many times have we prayed, and we've almost had that sense, we hear nothing. There's no response. There's nothing. Oh, well, he must not care. But Jesus doesn't portray it this way. Jesus wants to put the emphasis on the man who is persistent because he knows there's a genuine need. He's not even seeking this for himself, is he? This isn't a selfish prayer. So what does he do? And he goes on and on until the guy finally gets up and gives him what he needs. And Jesus commends this. He says, I tell you, even though he will not get up

0: and give him the bread because of friendship, yet because of your shameless audacity. Interesting way to translate that. You're shameless. How many of you have shameless audacity when it comes to God? I don't mean you're trying to get God to do what you want and being stubborn in that sense. But I mean, oh God, there's a need and I'm not letting you go. Daniel prayed how long before he got the answer to one of his prayers? Was it 21 days or something like that? Yeah, there's times when that's the way it is. But do you know even in that God's working? Doesn't he say in all things he works for the good? So when he withholds and it's not time and he's wanting us to exercise something like that, isn't that changing us? Isn't that doing exactly what he says it would do? Because it's forming our character. It's like, you know, we understand in the physical sense, I need to work with my muscles in order to get muscles. I need to actually exercise them and strengthen them. And God's strengthening our muscles. Because of your shameless audacity, he will surely get up and give you as much as you need. So, I say to you, this is Jesus now, ask and it will be given you. And again, some of these paraphrases, ask and keep on asking, that's the sense of the Greek. Ask and it will be given to you. Seek and you will find. Knock and the door will be opened. For everyone who asks receives. The one who seeks finds, and the one who knocks, the door will be opened. So how do I know what to pray for? Oh, wait. God gave me His Spirit to help me in that area. Do you think we can have the kind of faith that He's looking for any other way? Where does faith come from? Were you born with it? Uh-uh. If I'm going to have this thing, this real thing called faith, God's going to have to give it to me. Do you see how dependent at every point we are on God? And how he wants us to look to him. Praise God. All right? Then he gives this illustration. It's very interesting how this ends because, well, all right, let me just read it. For which of you fathers, if your son asks for a fish, will give him a snake instead? Or if he asks for an egg, will he give him a scorpion? If you then, though you are evil, know how to give good gifts to your children, how much more will your Father in heaven give the Holy Spirit to those who ask him? Wait a minute. What was I praying for? Do you think maybe sometimes, maybe all the time, our first prayer needs to be, God, give me your Spirit. God, empower me, lead me, help me to know what to pray for, and then breathe power into what I pray. And give me the strength to pray what you want. Every member of the body of Christ is meant to have a tongue that speaks power and life. But all of it happens within the context of the purpose that God has unfolded. Praise God. You know, I thought about Abraham and what made him righteous before God. Was it something he did? Did he earn it somehow? God came, gave him a vision of his own future.
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0: Hello and welcome to Wavescan, the International DX program, researched and written in Indianapolis by Dr. Adrian Peterson and in Los Angeles by Ray Robinson, and produced in the studios of WRMI Shortwave in Okeechobee, Florida. I'm Jeff White. This is edition NWS 904 for release on Sunday, June 21st, 2026. On the program today, whatever happened to Radio Kurom on the Dutch island of Curaçao? Details about a new solid-state shortwave transmitter and a feature about the Canadian International DX Club. Last September, Ray Robinson presented a feature about shortwave and medium wave broadcasting on and from the Dutch island of Bonaire in the Caribbean. Bonaire is well known as the home of the high-powered stations of both Transworld Radio and the former Radio Netherlands relay site. But Bonaire is just one of three islands that make up what used to be called the Netherlands Antilles, or the ABC Islands of Aruba, Bonaire, and Curaçao. What is often not remembered these days is that Curaçao also has a history of broadcasting on shortwave. So here's Ray again to tell us about that.
1: Thanks, Jeff. Curaçao is located about 40 miles off the coast of Venezuela in the Central Caribbean, and it's approximately 44 miles long and 10 miles wide. The highest point of elevation on the island is Mount Cristofelberg at 1,220 feet high. There are no rivers and only seasonal lakes. The island's history began with the arrival of Amerindians from South America around 2500 BC, and the first European colony was established by the Spanish in 1499. The Dutch took over in 1634, and during the Second World War, when the Netherlands was under Nazi occupation, American and British forces provided administration temporarily as a protective measure until the war was over, when the island was returned to the Netherlands. The American troops also built a military airport. In 2010, Curaçao officially became its own country, a constituent island country within the Kingdom of the Netherlands. It is autonomous, although The Hague retains responsibility for defence and foreign policy. The current population is about 160,000, who primarily speak Papiamentu, the Creole language of the ABC Islands that's largely based on Portuguese as spoken in the 15th and 16th centuries. But most of the population is also fluent in the official language of Dutch, and some also speak Spanish and or English. Curaçao is the largest of the ABC Islands, both in terms of land area and population, and its capital is the port city of Willemstad. Wireless came to Curaçao very early. In 1908, a Dutch warship, the Jacob van Heemskerk, brought the first wireless transmission equipment to Curaçao, and this was duly set up in Fort Riff at the mouth of Willemstad Harbour as a coastal wireless station. The original call sign was CRC, although this was regularized to PJC a few years later. That call sign, PJC on Curaçao, is reminiscent of the more familiar call sign, PCJ, which was the call of the well-known Dutch International Shortwave Broadcasting Station back in the early days of radio. In fact, in the pre-war years, it wasn't unusual for radio journals to mix up the call signs, with the Curaçao call sometimes being printed incorrectly as PCJ instead of PJC. In 1928, for the first time, a radio telegraph service between the Netherlands Antilles and Holland was established by PJC on Curaçao. 2 years later, a similar wireless communication service was established between Curaçao and New York. The first radio broadcasting service on the island was launched on the 20th of February 1933, and it too was installed in Fort Riff as a function of the maritime radio station PJC. The Dutch word for broadcasting is omroep, and you may recall that the full Dutch name of Radio Netherlands was Radio Nederland Wereld Omroep, Radio Netherlands World Broadcasting. So, in Curaçao, the new station was Curaçao Omroep, which they shortened to Radio Kurom, taking the first three letters of Curaçao and the first two of Omroep. It was officially a government radio broadcasting service, but operated by the Curaçao Radio Association, or CRV, Curaçao Radio Vereniging, The station was given the specific call sign PJC1 and emitted just 150 watts on 9091 kHz. Reception was first reported in the USA in the club magazine of the International Shortwave Club, or ISWC, in April 1937, and the station was heard periodically in North America. In 1941, the same ISWC magazine proclaimed that Radio Curon would soon be upgraded to 2 kilowatts, and in 1943, the station began relaying programming on behalf of AFRS, the American Forces Radio Service, on 5930 kHz using a new transmitter, PJC2, with a power of 3 kilowatts. A low-power medium-wave station using the call sign KWJG was installed at the Hato Airfield on Curaçao in 1943, also to relay AFRS for the American troops then based there. A final listing during this era is found in a publication in New Zealand, which shows Radio Princess Juliana on 7250 kHz in 1946. This apparently operated under the same PJC2 call sign previously used for the AFRS programming, and it was listed in the World Radio Handbook with 3 kilowatts on either 7250 kHz or 5017 kHz from 1947 through 1953, though the last listing shows that the station had become inactive on shortwave. Instead, in 1953, Radio Curon launched a medium-wave service, also with a power of 3 kilowatts, on 722 kHz. Subsequently, other medium-wave stations, all commercially operated, were inaugurated on the island. In 1958, Radio Curon's 25th anniversary was celebrated with the production of an LP record of Caribbean music recorded in the Radio Curon studios, the first ever LP recorded in Curaçao. It was published with the help of Philips in Eindhoven in the Netherlands. Interestingly, a report in the NASWA journal states that Radio Curon was noted again on shortwave in the United States during 1960, with programming in the 31-meter band. And then in Jerry Berg's second book, Broadcasting on the Shortwaves 1945 to Today, he states that Radio Curon was again briefly reactivated on shortwave in the 1970s, when it was heard in the United States on 17513.5 and 20779 kHz. The 1980 edition of the World Radio TV Handbook listed 5 medium-wave stations in Willemstad on 850, 1010, 1230, 1500 and 1540 kHz, but as is the case in so many countries, broadcasting in Curaçao gradually migrated from the medium-wave band to FM. The last medium-wave station, which closed in December 2022 after declaring bankruptcy, was the familiar Radio Curon, which then was using 10 kilowatts on 860 kHz with the call PJZ86 and identifying on air simply as Z86. So these days there's no shortwave or medium-wave broadcasting service left on the island of Curaçao, although a couple of dozen FM stations are listed along with a number of online stations that webstream only. In its early years, Radio Curon was branded by the radio magazines of the era as being a poor verifier. However, as time went by, that changed and many QSL cards were issued. The highly desired QSL card from Radio Curon used to show a stylistic map of Curaçao with a tall antenna tower. The maritime station on Curaçao, with which Radio Curon was associated, also issued QSL cards as verification of listener reports. Two of their cards are known, one showing a map of the island and a later one showing the figurative shield of Curaçao in colour. So, Radio Curon was indeed on the air on the shortwaves many years ago and apparently during three different eras, beginning in 1933 and ending in the early 1970s. Back to you, Jeff.
0: Thanks, Ray. And indeed, some of our listeners may remember Radio Earth, which broadcast on shortwave from studios in Curaçao in the early 1980s, using the shortwave transmitter of Radio Clarín in the Dominican Republic. I was privileged to have been involved in that project. We used to record the daily program at our studio in the Curaçao Hilton Hotel, then took the reel-to-reel tapes to the Curaçao airport each afternoon and flew them up to Santo Domingo on Dominicana Airlines, where our co-host Rudy Espinal picked them up and aired them on Radio Clarín every night on 11700 kHz, adding a newscast at the beginning and his own segment called This is the Caribbean. I lived for several months on Curaçao, and I even remember hiking up one day to the top of Mount Christoffelberg, something I would never attempt again these days. Next week, Ray will have the story of another female early radio pioneer, Mary Daly. Last week, we heard from Calvin Carter, International Sales Manager of Continental Electronics, about their company and its products, including high-power shortwave transmitters. Calvin said that it's becoming more and more difficult to obtain parts for legacy tube-type transmitters, even for a transmitter manufacturer like Continental. So going forward, Continental is looking to move to solid-state shortwave transmitters. They've built a few for government institutions, and soon they hope to be able to make and sell solid-state AC/DC transmitters to other clients, including existing shortwave stations. In the second part of Cal Carter's presentation at the recent meeting of the National Association of Shortwave Broadcasters in Birmingham, Alabama, he provides more details about the new solid-state units.
2: The CTX 400B series is our new solid-state transmitter. This is the draft brochure. If you see here, we got four blocks in a rack, and each block is about 10 kilowatts. Each amplifier, we have four amplifiers. Each amplifier is 2.5 kilowatts. We have two power supplies for each power amplifier. So these two for here, these two for here, these two here, these two here. And everything is hot swappable. These are used in the telecom industry. So there are literally around the world millions and millions of these things. All right, so they're readily available and easy to get. So if you really want to, we could give you a 2.5 or a 5 kilowatt transmitter or a 10 kilowatt transmitter in one block. Okay, put two together, you get a 20 kilowatt. Put four of them together, you get a 40 kilowatt in one rack. Our engineers are working very hard to get that to be 50 kilowatts. I would like it, you know, eventually down the line, maybe in another year or two. And they said they think it's possible with some changes, but they just don't have time to work on it right now. We're so busy. People that should be working on the shortwave are working on other projects where the government's already paid us, let's say, lots of millions of dollars. So they're working on that stuff. What we'd really like to aim for is to try to get 80 to 100 kilowatts, and you know, eventually 80 to 100 kilowatts in one rack. Each time you build another rack, it really adds cost, not just the, if we can put all the transistors in one rack and not have to build another rack and the combiners and everything to do that, then that'll help get the cost down in the range of what a tube-type transmitter would cost. And we can go up to 500 kilowatts, but in a few minutes, you'll understand that I doubt if anybody's going to want to or have the money for a 500-kilowatt transmitter. Okay, so here are some of the reasons you might want to purchase, let's say, disregarding price or even thinking about the price being slightly above or maybe a little bit more than slightly above but not outrageously above what a tube transmitter would cost you. You don't have to have a 100,000 or 200,000 tubes sitting as a spare in your warehouse degassing. All right, you don't have to have an expert who knows what to do with that tube and how to manage all that high voltage and everything. Okay, everything's low voltage. All these issues you have with the capacitors, and these large transformers, and lockouts and all this other stuff. For the high voltage side, it all goes away. I tell people in Europe and the U.S., all that expertise and training is not so much of an issue, but I have a lot of customers in Chad, Nigeria, Bangladesh, okay, stuff like that, where This would make it easier. I know some of you guys have transmitters in locations where they also were, you know, you may only have one or two people who were technically capable. This turns a shortwave transmitter into very similar to what the FM and UHF transmitters are like. You know, they're made up of modules, and something goes wrong. You take the module out, toss off bolts, you take the module, the RF module out. And if you have one, in your maintenance room, a spare, you put that one, you slide that one in, you're back up to 100%, and you either fix the other one yourself if you can, or you go up to the next step of maintenance, or you send it back to the factory. We fix it and send it back to you. You put it on your shelf and you get your spare back again. Plus, you have the advantage if you lose a module or two, okay, which is very doubtful because we've got literally thousands of these things have been running for 5, 6, 7 years with the military, and very, very, very, very low rates of failure on the amplifiers. Very low rates. Lower rates than we wrote in our spec to the military. Significantly lower rates. So we're expecting the same from this. The other point was also similar to a TV or an FM transmitter. You know, you're not going to go down if you lose an amplifier. You just lose that amplifier. So then you broadcast at 90% or 80% or whatever the number happens to be, but you're still broadcasting. And if it takes you a year to get the money up to replace those two modules, it takes you a year and you broadcast at 80%. If you've got the money, you replace it. So frequency range, this is a big thing. Two things you have to think differently about. Okay, for many, many, many years, for all the years, you've had broadband. I'll use 2 megahertz, 2.5 or whatever you want to use, instead of 3 to 30, 2 to 26, okay? And power levels. Probably years and years ago, it was 30 and 50 or something like that, 30, 50, and 100, and then it turned to 50 and 100, and then it went from 100, 300, and 500. So that's been like... It's been 100, 300, and 500 probably for, what, 20, 25, 30 years? So those were your choices because that's what the tube manufacturers had, and that's what we had to put in the transmitter. So those are your choices. You have a choice now of look in the middle there. What would you like? Would you like a 2.5, a 5 kilowatt, a 10 kilowatt, 30 kilowatt, an 80 kilowatt, 200 kilowatt? What would you like? What do you need? What do you need to get the coverage? You know, that's a key. You know, do you need to buy a 300-kilowatt transmitter and you only need, let's say, 120 or 130 or 180? And that's another thing I'm hoping is, obviously, pricing for 150, if you only need 150 kilowatts or 180, I can, you know, we can offer that closer to the price of a 300-kilowatt transmitter without having to offer those extra kilowatts. And the other thing is here, right now, currently, okay, the amplifiers work within the necessary parameters, frequency parameters, you know, that governments own as far as interference and VISWR and all this other stuff. We've got to go in these octaves. What that means is you're doubling one frequency to the next. So from 3 to 6, and from 6 to 12, and from 12 to 24. So you've got to choose one of those for your frequency. If you need to have a 5 megahertz channel and an 8 megahertz channel, that's two transmitters. That's the way it is right now. We're working on that too, okay? But again, that's engineering time that we don't have right now, okay?
0: That was Calvin Carter of Continental Electronics speaking at the 2026 NASB annual meeting in Alabama. He's hoping to see a solid-state future for shortwave broadcasting, starting as soon as possible. Recently on WaveScan, we profiled the North American Shortwave Association, NASWA, the largest shortwave listening club in the United States. The largest shortwave club in Canada is the Canadian International DX Club, CIDX, headquartered in Greenfield Park, Quebec. Sheldon Harvey, the club's president, has sent us some information about CIDX and a sample copy of their May publication, The Messenger. CIDX is a

Three features the ICOM ICR-1. The Board of Directors report talks about the 39th annual NASWA SWL Festival, which, as we told you here in WaveScan, took place at the beginning of May. It was a very successful event, with a total of 185 people taking part. There were 45 people in person at the hotel in Fort Washington, Pennsylvania, and 140 people who took part remotely via Zoom. There were no less than 75 CIDX members who participated, a great showing for the club. Continuing our look through the May Messenger, there's a feature article by Rob Wagner in Australia entitled Shortwave Under Strain, the Energy Crisis and Its Broadcast Impact. Rob says, the longer this global energy crisis persists, the more havoc it is likely to wreak across many developing countries in Africa, Asia, and Latin America. In energy-constrained economies, power shortages can disproportionately affect lower-income populations. We are likely to see intermittent broadcasting schedules from countries operating small shortwave services. Among the shortwave countries to watch during the global energy crisis, Rob mentions, in Africa, Eswatini, Ethiopia, Madagascar, and Mali. In Asia, Indonesia, Myanmar, the Philippines, Thailand, and Vietnam. In Latin America, Cuba, a country already in crisis for some time now, and potentially smaller South American domestic broadcasters in Bolivia, Brazil, Mexico, and Peru. And in the Pacific, the Solomon Islands and Vanuatu. Nigel Pimblett edits the AM broadcast band logins column. Mickey Delmage has a QSL verification column. Gilles Letourneau is the editor of the World of Utilities. 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Brian Penny pens the Free Radio Scene column, which is also very extensive. 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The Technical Topics column includes technical articles, equipment reviews, technology updates, and answers to technical questions. 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

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Sheldon Harvey and Gilles Letourneau co-host the International Radio Report, which is on CKUT-FM 90.3 MHz in Montreal, Canada, Sundays at 10:30 a.m. Eastern Time, also live-streamed and archived on CKUT's webpage, which is www.ckut.ca. 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

Welcome to School of the Spirit. I'm your teacher, Pastor Philip Nelms. You're invited to spend the next half hour with us, where you'll be taught how to walk in victory by the power of the Holy Spirit and by the Word of God. Come and join us today as we continue our lesson. We pray that the Lord bless you with revelation and understanding from His Word. Thank you for joining us. We don't cast down thoughts with thoughts. You have to open your mouth and you have to rebuke him out loud. You need to say, it is written, and you need to use the word. We use the truth of the word to counter the lying attack. Don't just sit and think on the vain things when they come. The more you think on them, the stronger they're going to get. Thinking on those things is yielding to them, at least the first phase of yielding to them. No, we speak the truth of the word against that lying voice that's coming against you in your thoughts. We rebuke the enemy in Jesus' name and by the blood of Jesus, and we command those evil things to be silent and to leave us, and we do it until it leaves. Remember, Jesus had three encounters with Satan, and he cast him down. He came again. He cast it down. He came a third time. He didn't leave until three times, and Jesus didn't stop until he left. The Holy Spirit will never come at your mind in that manner. So therefore, you know if there are thoughts and images coming at you and coming at your mind, this is an attack of the enemy. This is the enemy's attack coming through the mind in conjunction, usually with the lust of the flesh. We know that overwhelming wrong thoughts and pressures come against the mind is our signal that we are under an attack from the enemy, and you better perk up and do what you need to do. Cast it down. Don't wait. The longer you wait, the tougher it's going to be. Sudden impulses, urges to sin, overwhelming thoughts, harassing pictures, seductive images in the mind comes from an evil, counterfeit spirit. Don't yield to those thoughts, and don't think on those thoughts. Take them captive quickly with the word of God in your mouth. Cast it down. We rebuke those things in the name of Jesus. You wield your authority in the name. It's not your authority without him. All of those things are always leading to frustration, fear, confusion. It's never good. The Holy Spirit always leads us with peace and towards peace. While Satan always pushes and attempts to overwhelm us through pressure, through the flesh, and through the mind. The way he speaks and the intensity that he speaks is contrary to how the Holy Spirit leads. So these attacks of the mind should warn you and cause you to recognize this is a counterfeit voice. This is not the voice of the Holy Spirit. But if you give in and you yield, if you pay that spirit his sin ransom, if you pay him the sin ransom to try to make it stop, then the evil spirit will get its satisfaction for the moment, and it will probably give you a little bit of rest because you fed him. But he will come right back for more and even stronger. And this is setting up strongholds in the mind. You can never pay a demon enough sin ransom to make him leave you alone. If you pay him, then he comes back for more and more and more. A demonic stronghold has to be broken by repentance for sin, forgiveness towards others, receiving your own forgiveness through the blood of Jesus, and then using the blood of Jesus and the word of God to rebuke the enemy. And those four things will always cause you to triumph. James chapter 3, verse 13. Who is a wise man and endued with knowledge among you? Let him show out of a good conversation his works with meekness of wisdom. But if you have bitter envying and strife in your hearts, glory not and lie not against the truth.
This wisdom descends not from above, but is earthly, sensual, devilish. For where envying and strife is, there is confusion and every evil work. But the wisdom that is from above is first pure, then peaceable, gentle, and easy to be entreated, full of mercy and good fruits, without partiality and without hypocrisy. And the fruit of righteousness is sown in peace of them that make peace. This passage of Scripture is again comparing a counterfeit voice with the true voice. We're shown here that there are two sources of wisdom. And I put that in quotes. All right, there's wisdom that comes through devils. It descends not from heaven, is what it says. It is not from the Holy Spirit. It is earthly, sensual, and devilish. It comes through the senses. It's sensual, not through your spirit. Satan, again, works through the mind, the emotions, and the flesh. He comes at you through those senses. And devilish wisdom bears a clear type of fruit. If you can't tell any other way whether or not the voice that you've heard was a counterfeit or the real, just look at the fruit of it. What did it produce? Did it produce peace? Or did it produce strife? Did it lead to sins of the flesh? Did it bring bitterness in your soul? Did it bring unforgiveness? Okay, we know that when thoughts and actions are rooted in envy and lust, that is not the Holy Spirit. That is the voice and temptation spoken through demons. That's the counterfeit. But the wisdom that is from above, it is pure. In other words, there's no sin in it. It brings peace. He will always give you peace to be the umpire of your heart, to help you determine what decisions to make and whether that came from Him. It's not hypocritical. In other words, if the voice is trying to cause you to sin against what you know is right, and even what you say and teach, trying to get you to be a hypocrite, then it's demonic. Holy Spirit's words bring righteousness, peace, and joy. The enemy's words do the opposite. If you act on that voice or that leading, what was the fruit of it? The Scripture says a tree is known by its fruit. Okay, a good tree only brings forth good fruit. An evil tree only brings forth evil fruit. Okay, a tree is known by its fruit. If nothing else, you can always look at things in hindsight, and it's pretty easy to tell where it came from. What was the fruit of that? Counterfeit, by design, is created to deceive. Okay, it is designed to make you think that it is the true thing when it is not. Counterfeit money doesn't have to be perfect. It just has to be close enough to make people believe that it's real. Some attacks that come from the enemy, they are clear and they are easy to see because, you know, they're so in your face. They're 180 degrees off from the Word of God and the Holy Spirit. They are full frontal attacks, and that's kind of what we've been talking about. But some attacks are very deceptive. There are spirits that operate to deceive Christians primarily that sound a lot like the Holy Spirit, but they are not. Okay, they use a subtle, deceiving voice that imitates the Holy Spirit, but it is something we call a familiar spirit. You know, when people are experiencing what they call hauntings or ghostly apparitions, you know, many times those things will manifest themselves in the form of like a departed loved one. And when you went to the psychic, right, and the psychic told you that your mom was there and she had a message for you. Hey, please don't go to psychics. Going to psychics, that's the very definition of dumb. It is strictly forbidden by the Word of God. I'm just using an example. Okay, but these are not ghosts of dead people. These are familiar spirits. They imitate real people, usually dead people. They have been in the earth for thousands of years, and they have knowledge of history and knowledge of factual things and knowledge of people.
they can tell you about things that only mama would have known. If you receive their wisdom, it will bring death. It's a counterfeit. If you follow their wisdom, they can make you rich. Spirit of mammon, the enemy can make you rich. He knows where the money is. He knows where stuff is buried. He knows how to get stuff. But if you do, in the process, you're coming into agreement with them. And they will torment you. And in the process, if you don't repent, you'll end up in hell when you die. Dead people leave the earth as soon as they die. And they go either to heaven or hell based on whether or not they received salvation through Jesus Christ. They don't hang around in the earth. But evil spirits, they have been in the earth for ages. And they will be here until the final judgment when they're cast into the lake of fire. And because they are here and they're around, the Lord has warned us about them. And he tells us how to deal with them. As a Christian, as a spirit-filled Christian, you should not be in fear of them. You have the blood of Jesus. You do have authority over them unless you yield yourself to them. Okay, and that's why sin is so dangerous. These spirits mimic. They attempt to sound and act like others, especially dead people that you may have known. And familiar spirits attempt to mimic the Holy Spirit. If the enemy's full frontal assault on your mind didn't work, then they'll look for another way in. All right, and that's when their trickery begins. All right, I'm going to give you some logos on this. All right, don't just take my word for it. Let's prove it out in the Word. So I'm going to read from the God's Word version this next passage, and this is 2 Corinthians chapter 11. I'm going to start with verse 3. It says, however, I am afraid that as the snake deceived Eve by its tricks, so your minds may somehow be lured away from your sincere and pure devotion to Christ. When someone comes to you telling about another Jesus, whom we didn't tell you about, you're willing to put up with it. When you receive a spirit that is different from the spirit you received earlier, you're also willing to put up with that. When someone tells you good news that's different from the good news you already accepted, you're willing to put up with that too. Verse 13. People who brag like this are false apostles. They're dishonest workers since they disguise themselves as Christ's apostles. And no wonder, even Satan disguises himself as an angel of light. So it's not surprising if his servants also disguise themselves as servants who have God's approval. In the end, they will get what they deserve. So here we had people coming in who were preaching a different Jesus and a different gospel. But here it also says there were spirits, it said people, and then it said spirits, that were preaching or giving people a different perverted revelation or gospel about what the apostles here called another Jesus. Another Jesus. And Paul said that Satan disguises himself as a messenger of light. There's this spirit that's called another Jesus that appears to be Jesus, but is a counterfeit. There are spirits that appear to speak for God like the Holy Spirit, but they are false messengers and counterfeits. These spirits bring in false doctrines into the church, and these spirits can even operate with false signs, appearing to be the Holy Spirit. How are you going to know? Well, we have some tests, right? Let me give you some more. 1 John chapter 4, starting with verse 1. Beloved, believe not every spirit, but try the spirits, whether they are of God, because many false prophets are gone out into the world. Hereby know ye the Spirit of God. Every spirit that confesses Jesus Christ is come in the flesh is of God. And every spirit that confesses not that Jesus Christ is come in the flesh is not of God. And this is that spirit of Antichrist, whereof you have heard that it should come, and even now already is in the world. You are of God, little children, and have overcome them, because greater is he that is in you
than he that is in the world. They are of the world, therefore they speak of the world, and the world hears them. We are of God. He that knows God hears us. He that is not of God hears us not. Hereby know we the spirit of truth and the spirit of error. Holy Spirit only speaks of true Jesus. He never speaks of another Jesus. He speaks of the Jesus that you have Logos, Matthew, Mark, Luke, John, Acts. He's Genesis to Revelation. He only speaks of that Jesus. True Jesus came in the flesh. He died bodily at the cross, and he rose again from the dead. The counterfeit spirit will never confess that Jesus came in the flesh. And Paul said this is a test to discern between what he called the spirit of truth and the spirit of error. Again, you see, the true and the counterfeit. There are false deceiving spirits whose sole purpose is to preach a false gospel in a different Jesus. And they are called spirits of error. And they are antichrist spirits. They're another Christ, another Jesus. They are of and operate under the Baal principality. Right? They attempt to pervert the gospel message within the church with another gospel. I read you all those things from the scripture, right? I'm not just making those things up. That's not the gospel according to Philip. If you ever have a manifestation encounter with a spirit, such as a visually manifested angel, you are to test it. Jesus commands you to. Otherwise, you can be deceived. And this is not limited to just visually manifested spirits. Okay, remember, we're talking about recognizing the voice and the leading of the Holy Spirit versus the voice and the temptation of the counterfeit spirit. If you hear a word spoken to you by the Spirit, and you don't have that telltale witness of peace, or what you heard goes contrary to what you know to be true from the Logos, then of course you need to reject it. Don't receive it. We are to also test spoken words. And you don't have to see a spirit to test it. False doctrine and false gospel often comes into the earth from someone hearing a voice. You can hear a voice and not see it. The counterfeit spirit will never confess that Jesus came in the flesh. So we are to command it to confess that Jesus came in the flesh. And if it does, and it stays around, then that spirit is from God. But you have to test it. And you're not to just believe any spirit or any so-called revelation. You have the word, you have the Logos for testing. You have the peace to test. And if needed in this final test, you have this commandment to make it confess that Jesus came in the flesh. If you believe that you have received a rhema word for God and you're not sure about that word yet, you can also take it to your spiritual authority. All right, if you've gotten some kind of revelation, you know, by the Spirit, you present that revelation to others for consideration. This is how the church is supposed to operate. It's a safety net. Why? It keeps you from deception, right? Because there are many voices. And we said last week, you know, don't be in a hurry to move on things that you hear, especially if it means making a big life-changing decision or doing something that might have a serious repercussion. Don't blow past Holy Spirit's red flags and his warning signs. Don't be impatient. Remember, Satan is always going to be about pressure, pressure, pressure. Okay, God does not use pressure to lead us. What does he use? Peace. God uses peace. And submit your words to authority for judging. Spiritual authority is put in the body as a safety net. These things aren't meant to scare you. The things of the Spirit, they're wonderful. They're awesome. They're grand. We shouldn't be scared of them. We should covet spiritual gifts is what the scripture says. But it can kind of be like taking a vacation at the beach. Just remember to keep a close lookout for sharks.
Let's go to 1 Corinthians chapter 14, and then we'll start in verse 29. Let the prophet speak two or three, and let the other judge. Let me insert something right here. The others that are to judge the prophet or the prophet's words, they should be prophets. Okay? You need to be qualified to judge the words of a prophet, and the qualification should be that, you know, you're also a prophet. So a lot of people will take this scripture and they twist it around and just any old Joe is judging everybody, but they're not prophets. Verse 30, if anything be revealed to another that sits by, let the first hold his peace. Don't everybody talk over one another. For you may all prophesy one by one, that all may learn and all may be comforted. And the spirits of the prophets are subject to the prophets. Hey, that means that God doesn't make prophets talk. They can hold it in as long as they need to. Verse 33, for God is not the author of confusion, but of peace, as in all churches of the saints. And so there it is again. The word of the Lord should bring peace. If a word or a revelation brings confusion, set it aside and wait on the Lord. Pray on it. All right, peace is to be the umpire. Peace should be the one to make the final ruling. All right, so let me leave you with this one last thing tonight, and we'll close. We said that Holy Spirit speaks to our spirit, while the enemy works through the flesh and through the soul. And so here's one area where I find a lot of people fail in their discerning the voice and the leading of the Holy Spirit. All right, when you pray, if you are asking and petitioning God for something in prayer, but you have an idol in your heart about that thing, the thing you're praying about, your idol will answer you. For instance, let's say I have made having a brand new Corvette my idol. And I really don't want to wait on God. I don't want to get his leading about it. I just want it. I'm lusting for that thing. And, you know, I'm willing to do whatever it takes to get that car. I'm willing to take my tithe money and divert it over to a big car payment in order to get this car. The lust for that car has become an idol of my heart. And so when I pray and I ask God about it, guess what I'm going to hear? I'm going to hear, sure, go ahead and get it. You deserve it. My idol will answer my prayer. The counterfeit voice of the enemy will work through the lust of the flesh and the lust of the eyes and through pride to give me the answer that I want to hear. Remember, we said last week, a willing heart makes for a hearing ear. The problem with that idol is that I'm really not willing to get God's direction on it. I'm not really willing to hear him say no or to hear him say not yet. By the way, I believe that when material things do not have a hold on you, if you simply put your request for material things in before the Lord and you leave it on the altar and then you go be about the Father's business, then in due season, he will bless you with the things. He'll give you the desires of your heart. When you have trusted him and you've been faithful to him, he will reward you. But it can't be out of season, and it can't be rooted in lust or covetousness. If we have an idol in our heart, when we pray about our idol, the idol will answer us. And here's the locus. It's Ezekiel chapter 14. Ezekiel is an Old Testament prophet. Ezekiel 14, verse 1. It says, then came certain of the elders of Israel unto me, unto Ezekiel, and they sat before me. And the word of the Lord came unto me, saying, son of men, these men have set up idols in their heart, and put the stumbling block of their iniquity before their face. Should I be inquired of them at all? Therefore speak unto them, and say unto them, thus says the Lord God, every man of the house of Israel that sets up idols in his heart, and puts the stumbling block of iniquity before his face, and comes to the prophet, I, the Lord, will answer him that comes according to the multitude of his idols, that I may take the house of Israel in their own heart, because they are all estranged from me through their idols.
counterfeit voices. Idols are one of the biggest hindrances to receiving anything from the Lord, because an idol is a false voice. It is a counterfeit. And when you've developed a hunger for any kind of idol, the desire for that idol displaces true supernatural hunger and thirst for God. If you hunger and thirst for your idol, even if it's a good thing, it doesn't have to be a sinful thing, but the idol will displace God in that place in your heart. You cannot hunger and thirst for the true things of the Spirit because of that displacing effect by the counterfeit. By your choice, you've chosen the counterfeit over the real. And without true hunger and true thirst, the Spirit of God can't fill you. He hates idols because he knows that everywhere you have an idol in your heart, it's an area where he doesn't have you. And he loves you, and he is a jealous God. Pretty sure it's somewhere around number one commandment. So this is really a big deal to him. We have to keep a close check on our heart when it comes to having idols. Your prayer requests, they have to be pure. They have to be childlike purity. They have to be without hypocrisy. He sees your heart. Like James 3:17 said, the wisdom that's from above is pure, it's peaceable, it's gentle, it's easy to be entreated, it's full of mercy and good fruits, it's without partiality and without hypocrisy. And when you approach him, you have to approach him in that spirit. Because this is the character and the personality of the Holy Spirit. And so just to wrap it up, any other spirit that fails these tests is a counterfeit. Amen. Friend, if you've never made Jesus your Savior and Lord, would you please do it today? You can't afford to put it off one more minute. Your eternal destiny depends on knowing Jesus. Whatever situation you may be in, Jesus can take your life and make something beautiful of it. Jesus said, "I am the way, the truth, and the life, and no man comes to the Father except that he comes through me." And Romans 10:9 tells us that if we confess with our mouth that Jesus is Lord, and we believe in our heart that God raised him from the dead, that we shall be saved. So if you would like to know him, repeat this prayer with me today and really mean it from your heart. Say after me, "Jesus, I choose this day to make you Lord of my life. I believe that you are the Son of God, sent to the earth to pay the price for my sin by your death. I believe that you were raised from the dead and that you are alive today in heaven. Please take my life and do something great with it." Friend, if you prayed that prayer with me today and you meant it, then today is your birthday. Today is the day that you were born again into eternal life. We suggest that you find a good Bible-believing local church where you can connect with other Christian believers and grow in the Lord. 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
3: In Zambia, an emerging financial crisis is quietly unfolding, with civil servants, those entrusted to keep the country running, caught at its core. Many are now overwhelmed by debt, prompting urgent warnings from the nation's central bank that the situation threatens the stability of Zambia's entire financial sector. The central bank sounded the alarm. Excessive borrowing from multiple lenders and widespread loan defaults among civil servants are quietly steering the sector toward disaster. In effect, those meant to serve the nation are inadvertently exacerbating its financial woes. As elections approach, the question looms: will civil servant debt become a pivotal political issue? 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I'm Lucy Riley, your host for today.
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3: Zambia's civil service stands as one of the country's largest employers, with its wage bill already putting substantial pressure on public finances. Yet, it's not only the salaries that strain the treasury, it's also mounting debt. Many civil servants are taking out several loans at once, often for non-essential expenses, critics argue. When repayments falter, the impact extends beyond the individual, affecting pension funds, financial institutions, and ultimately, every Zambian reliant on a stable state. Now that Zambia is approaching another election, some politicians, including opposition members, are advocating the return of debt relief. This poses a key political dilemma for President Hakainde's government. Can it resist growing calls to repeat a policy it once condemned as opportunistic? Joining me is Shadrack Lusambo, a financial analyst, and DW's Glory Mushinge in Lusaka, who has been following this story closely on the ground. Glory, this issue has gained national attention after the Bank of Zambia raised the alarm. What has been the reaction from ordinary Zambians and from the civil servants themselves?
4: Actually, there are some trade unions that have been requesting for the reintroduction of the debt swap. A number of them. It's just that now I can't get them all cut. But even the trade unions, like the Zambia Congress of Trade Unions, have requested to sit down with the government to negotiate ways in which they could get these civil servants out of debt. And a number of them have said, have reportedly requested for the reintroduction of the debt swap. And of course, there are those citizens who are saying the whole financial system needs an overhaul. They need to cap the interest rates. They need to find better ways of regulating how they give these civil servants the loans.
3: As the elections approach, how are government officials handling this issue publicly? I mean, how have they been reacting?
4: For them, it's more about trying to negotiate interests rather than going for this debt swap. And I think they're saying they're looking into the matter, but so far I'm not hearing so much coming through in terms of like immediate solutions.
3: Shadrack, I'll bring you in here. I was reading a blog and some of the comment sections had mixed views. I mean, some were saying that civil servants are hounded by microfinance firms and create this perception that, you know, loans are risk-free because they can't lose their jobs. And then there are other people who are also saying that interest rates are just crazy. And someone else actually talked about the cost of living, which is just unbearable. Look, I mean, is this a wages problem? Is this a cost of living problem? Or is this really something to do with deeper governance failures? And exactly how is this individual debt becoming a systemic crisis in Zambia, Shadrack?
5: Well, thank you very much for that question. First of all, I think I would be very, very careful in framing this as systemic governance failure, but because to begin with, the government are the ones who have come on board to sound the alarm and say, you know what, we are going to put stiff measures for financial institutions who are not following the required debt thresholds when giving out loans. So clearly the government is doing something about it. But again, if you think about it, is the issue, yes, civil servants might be in debt, but not but because they love to borrow money. Sometimes it's because of they want to solve a financial problem. So yes, when you say could this be that the wages are not enough? I wouldn't really say those are not enough, but because number one, the financial institutions themselves, they have a role to play. What we are seeing is a situation where financial institutions are going beyond what has been prescribed in their policies to give out loans and just give somebody loans simply because they've got a payslip. So yes, civil servants are an easy target because of job security, but that is not the correct position to say they are only borrowing because of job security, but partly because of the problem that they may be going through. Maybe the cost of living, yes, might contribute, but also sometimes just lack of financial literacy. You know, when money is available, people just want to get the money. So those might be the issues we should be able to also maybe look at. But in terms of government failure, I wouldn't really feel like that because I feel the government has done a fantastic job in raising awareness, financial literacy, but also sounding an alarm to financial institutions to say, you know what, stop doing what you're doing. Follow the rules. If you are found wanting, you're on your own, we'll put you to task. So I think that has been very clear in terms of the government stance.
3: So are you saying that this is really a problem of financial literacy among the civil servants in Zambia?
5: So yes, financial literacy is an issue because most of them don't understand the true cost of debt. Financial institutions may provide a bit of some financial, you know, counseling here and there when giving out a loan, but they don't do enough. So what we need is a robust financial literacy system that helps civil servants understand their rights, understand the do's and the don'ts before getting a loan. So yes, that is contributing, but also just social pressure. Social pressure has also contributed to this issue. Social pressure, people just want to perhaps queue up an appearance. But also if you look at civil servants, like I said earlier, they are an easy target because of the job security. So financial institutions usually target civil servants. Hey, could you come and get a loan? We'll give it to you, no collateral needed, just give us your payslip. So that also contributes. So I feel like it's more of a structural issue than it is a governance issue, partly because there's so much easy access to loans on the part of financial institutions, whether it's banks, microfin, pay slip lenders. There's just too much easy access to loans. I think that is also contributing. We need to restrict access to loans so that people who are given loans really undergo a rigorous test to see whether or not they can afford to pay back the money.
3: Now, listen, the previous government introduced a debt swap before the 2021 elections, which was widely condemned as political opportunism. Now, ahead of another election, similar proposals are being floated. How do you break the cycle where every election becomes an opportunity for, you know, quick political fixes rather than structural solutions?
5: The government position is that they are trying to ensure that the civil servants are not exploited. The financial institutions do not take advantage of the financial illiteracy of some of them who may be in the civil service. So the debt swap issue is not even a question. I don't think it's even on the table. We've not received any official communication from the Bank of Zambia or the government to say this is really an issue because it was a disaster in the first place. It was condemned, and I don't think that it would be logical to bring it up. But I do say we have in an election year. I think you agree with me that in every democracy, when it's election time, almost every government, they have this pressure because of, you know, social commentators having these narratives, even just the economic pressures. They may put pressure on the government to want to spend money to which might not be fiscally sound, but just to be able to reduce the heat from the public perception. So, yes, we may see a situation where perhaps maybe some spending might be made just to fix a short-term problem, but that has not really been an issue as of now. Though that is possible, I think for every government, when you have elections, be it in America, in Africa, governments tend to, you know, spend on things that may not be fiscally sound. It happens all the time. So it's not really a taboo if that thing happens even in Zambia.
3: I mean, look, the Bank of Zambia itself has raised the alarm that this is a problem. But then why does this problem keep resurfacing? I mean, what does that pattern tell us about whether Zambia is actually willing to fix the root cause or is doing something about it, Shadrick?
5: Well, the fact that the Bank of Zambia is sounding an alarm, it means they're doing something about it. they could have hidden the statistics. They are the ones who do the statistics. They are the ones who give us the information. So the fact that they came on board and said, hey, we are not seeing a trend where a lot of civil servants are being exploited. Here's the position in our country. Our debt rules are that no individual should be able to be given above the required debt service ratio. Right now, what we have is a 40% debt service ratio as a requirement. So what we are seeing is dishonesty, number one, on the part of the microfinancial institutions, because they are willing to give somebody money so long they are on it, they have a payslip. Now, sometimes you find that somebody who has already exhausted their debt service ratio goes to a private microfin and they are given a loan. And sometimes those loans don't even show on the payslips. So it had to take the Bank of Zambia a lot of audit, a lot of work to uncover this irregularity. So it's not really that the Bank of Zambia, the government, has failed to do anything about it. It is them who undertook an audit to ensure that these irregularities are brought to the fore, and microfins, banks, microlenders are all notified. If you are found wanting, you are going to be in trouble. So that is a very good thing. But also we have seen that if you look at the debt issue in itself, it is simply a symptom. It is not really the problem. It is a symptom of a deeper economic issue, especially on the household level. We know that government has got a role to play in creating jobs, providing opportunities, providing oversight. But at the same time, we in the public service should also be able to step up and create jobs. When people are getting loans, we have to look at it in all this, not just to look at governance aspect, but also from the social aspect. What is the major driving factor of people borrowing? Like you said, a rising cost of living. So sometimes you find that the rate at which the costs are rising and the salaries are rising, there's a mismatch, both for the government and for the private sector. So we have to work together with the government and the private sector to see how do we balance these two, and so that the salaries, the cost of living are matching where we are. So it's really a very critical issue, but hopefully we are getting somewhere.
3: All right, we'll get back to some of those solutions later. But Glory, what is actually behind this overborrowing, do you think? I mean, are what critics are saying right, that much of it is driven by, you know, lifestyle spending and easy access to credit, or is there more to it?
4: There is a perception, it's a general perception, that public workers borrow to fund lavish lifestyles. But many economists and union representatives beg to disagree. They argue that most do it simply to survive and pay for basic needs like food, as well as school and university fees for their children, etc. Some civil servants have it so bad that they even bypass the 40% debt limit that is provided for by law. That's that the loan deductions cannot exceed 40% of their salary. So they do that by taking multiple off-payroll loans, borrowing from unregulated microlenders, and participating in informal village banking. Some do it by misrepresenting their financial situation and deliberately failing to disclose existing obligations to different lenders.
3: I mean, thanks for painting that picture for us, Glory. And I know that you are alluding to this just before we got started. But, you know, like you mentioned, some politicians, including those opposition voices, are calling for, you know, a return to debt relief schemes. You know, how is President Hakainde's government responding to these calls, you know, both from the opposition, from the trade unions? And is there a sense that this could become a defining issue in the election?
4: I feel there's a lot going on in the country at the moment to tackle, such that some issues get eclipsed by others. And I do know that the government does declare a commitment to helping the cause for civil servants, not only civil servants, because the public service is one of the biggest employers. It's not the biggest employers, because most people are employed in the private sector. So the government does tend to talk about creating favorable policies for both these sectors, not necessarily just concentrating on one.
3: Chadwick, let's talk solutions. Beyond debt swaps and political fixes, what does a sustainable solution actually look like? And is there a political will in Zambia to deliver it?
5: I think there are five things that I think we should be able to do. I'll recommend five things. Number one, I think we need to strengthen financial literacy. We have a financial literacy issue in Zambia. And also, we need to strengthen debt management trainings and education in Zambia. I think we are having a problem here. It would interest you to know that a lot of people are in debt. Actually, I don't even know the amount of interest they pay, because people go to the banks, microfins, and get these quick loans for microfins without reading the loan contract. So we need to strengthen financial literacy. That is the key issue. Secondly, I think we should be able to improve affordability. When we say affordability assessment, we mean before somebody gets a loan, it's very important that we assess whether or not this person will be able to pay back the loan and how will their financial health be after the loan. Both the lenders, the microfins, the banks, and the borrowers, we have a shared responsibility to ensure that when you are going to apply for a loan, you are honest enough to ensure that the loan does not leave you crippled and looking for more loans to survive. If you look at the way things are right now, like we mentioned earlier, the required debt service ratio is 40%. But you find the situation where somebody has gone to five different microfins and they are getting loans from all of them, which is maybe paying 80% of the side going to debt service, which is not okay. Why is this happening? It's happening because of dishonesty, both on the part of the borrower, but also on the part of the lender, not being able to follow the required set rules and regulations. So the third issue is also to look at in terms of solutions. I think we need to enhance transparency around interest and total borrowing costs. Lots of people don't understand the true cost of debt. When they go to the bank to borrow money and then the loan can't be liquidated easily, they are surprised. They say, hey, I've been paying this loan for the past 7 years. How come I'm not able to liquidate the loan? So if we can enhance transparency both for the lenders and also for the borrowers to be very, very much helpful to ensure whoever borrows money, at least there's a track record to see. Of course, we've got the credit bureaus in Zambia, but I think we can reinforce the scope of the work that they do to ensure that this thing don't happen. If you look at the fourth issue, I would really suggest is that we can be able to maybe strengthen credit information sharing to prevent multiple borrowing, because now there's lack of information in terms of the credit information. Now, those credit bureaus will be able to be sharing information publicly of people who owe money, and those people don't owe money. But if that data is not readily available, it makes it difficult for local lenders, international lenders, to be able to understand the situation that is currently at hand. And finally, I think that maybe we need to encourage a culture of saving and investing. When people borrow money, I followed Glory Cross when she said lots of people, they borrow to survive. Well, there are some. That may not be completely the full story, partly because, you know, as a financial analyst, I'm going to tell you this. I've dealt with debt issue for the past 10 years. And over the 10 years of dealing with debt, I can tell you with absolute certainty that a lot of people who borrow money is just a social issue. A majority of them is not even about the cost of living. It's just wanting to buy a new iPhone, wanting to buy a new phone on the market, wanting to buy a car, wanting to buy to go to an event. People borrow for very, very weird things. And over the 10 years, I've started discussing debt and educating the public about debt, be it in Zambia or abroad. I've seen this trend across African countries also just developing. People just borrow to just finance a lifestyle, keeping up appearances, because now we have these highlight reels on social media, Instagram. People want to look successful when they are not. So yes, there may be a bit of borrowing because of the cost of living rising, but the deeper issue is also just social issue, social pressure, appearances, even just borrowing for them. I'm going to give an example. You know, in 2024, 2023, 2024, the government of Zambia introduced something called partial withdrawal for NAPSA. Now, what NAPSA did, they were able to give money to certain civil servants, certain people were qualifying. The majority of our people bought cars. They bought iPhones. They bought stuff that were not being used for production. So I think the deeper issue is that we need to be more productive as a people. When we get a loan, what are we actually using that loan for? Is it just for buying an iPhone, or is it to sustain a cost of living? If you look at the budgets, the average salary is for Zambia, and the cost of living, you see that the average salary for Zambia and the cost of rent in most cases, there's no that much big difference. So clearly people can survive on the salary from the government. Most of them are getting between 8,000 and 15,000, which is, to be fair, enough to sustain a household. But the issue that we have, that our people, they want a lifestyle they can't afford. I think that is one of the biggest issues. And I'm sad to say this, because I'm going to be crucified for this, but from the 10 years of experience, it's not even about the cost of living. It is just about wanting to live a life you can't afford in most cases. But of course, there's a bit of cost of living. There's a bit of financial literacy. There's a bit of social pressure, economic pressure. But the deeper issue is just the spending behavior and patterns of our people.
3: Very, very interesting. I mean, you've given us concrete, steps forward that even the country can take and even individuals in Zambia can take. But Shadrick, I wonder, and as we come to a close, are there examples of other African countries that are effectively managing their debt situation that you can mention, and what are they doing right?
5: Well, for starters, the debt issue that we have in Zambia, in regards to civil servants, it is not like Zambia is in a catastrophic debt problem right now. It is a certain group of civil servants who are highly indebted, not that everyone is in debt. So we want to be very careful when we talk about how civil servants are in debt, because I've heard politicians, especially, they want to drive a narrative that, no, the situation is so bad. Yes, people are in debt, but if you look at the public service, how they employ people, and the private sector has got more employees than the public sector. So it's not really that is so bad. But coming back to your question, if you go to countries such as Ghana, for example, countries such as Nigeria, Tanzania, the way they've handled their debt issue is that I think they've reinforced their regulations. Before you can actually borrow, there's a rigorous process you have to go through to ensure you can actually pay back the loan. In fact, in Tanzania, for you to borrow money, it must be most of the time for production, not for personal loans. Personal loans are very stringent in certain jurisdictions. In our country, personal loans are more easily accessible. Like Glory was saying, I do agree with her when she says, in Zambia, you don't need

0: it. I feel like there's no limit on how many institutions somebody can get money. I saw a payslip just 2 weeks ago of somebody who had over 6 financial institutions deducting money from their salary. And that is now a policy issue, I think. So if we can restrict that and copy the way Tanzania has done it, before they give you a loan, they have to ensure you have a business, they have to check your cash flows. And what's funny is that these things are there on paper, loan requirements. The issue that maybe we are missing, where we need to improve, is reinforcement. We need to enforce these laws. The institutions that give out money, the borrowers, we both abide by these laws. It is going to help a lot. Right now, it doesn't look so good.
1: Glory Mushinge and Shadrick Lusambo, thank you very much for your input today.
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0: Thank you so much.
3: Get the stories that are shaping the continent here on Africa Link.
1: To understand how ordinary Zambians are feeling about this crisis and what they think should be done, let's hear some voices from the ground.
4: I think easy access to credit can sometimes encourage a cycle of repeated borrowing that becomes difficult to escape. And then regarding a government bailout using taxpayers' money, I do not believe that should be the first option. Borrowing is ultimately a personal financial commitment, and using public funds to settle private debts could, potentially raise concerns about fairness and accountability.
5: The over-borrowing by civil servants is caused by the high cost of living, whereby you find that you have worked for so many years but you can't achieve anything big. Because I want to live a good life, so I borrowed money to buy land. Now I can't finish the building my house, because the cost of living is too high. You find that maybe I need more money, I go for a top up.
6: Some people get loans to get, household goods, to get a 70-inch TV, to get a double door fridge. And then, that culture continues. They keep on borrowing because they've normalized borrowing. Everything that they want, they get a loan. And that is the reason why now people are failing to pay.
1: That brings us to the end of today's show. 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This show was co-produced and edited by Isaac Mugabe. I'm Lucy Riley. Bye for now.
3: DW News.
7: She was trying to escape danger and make it back home safely. But sadly, she never made it. A Malawian woman has died after suddenly falling ill on a bus carrying migrants returning home from South Africa. Authorities have confirmed her death, but it's still unclear what caused the illness. DW correspondent Timwemwe Padatha has more from Malawi.
8: The woman was among hundreds of Malawians being brought back home from South Africa, and her death has left many here shaken. So what do we know so far? She died on Tuesday while traveling on one of the buses under the government's voluntary repatriation program. Malawi's Department of Disaster Management Affairs says she was taken to a health facility in Zimbabwe, but she didn't survive. Authorities are now working to return her body to Malawi. This comes just days after another woman gave birth while on the journey. There have also been reports of several beds in camps housing foreign nationals fleeing the attacks. All this is raising serious concerns about the health and safety of returnees. Health activists are now urging the government to step up support and protection for those coming back.
9: As Health and Rights Education Program, we have come here with a big concern on the humanitarian and health security risk that is happening currently in South Africa due to the anti-immigration attacks on foreigners, including Malawians. For Malawians, according to DODMA, about 10,000 to 15,000 Malawi will be affected, and more than 1,000 have been deported back to Malawi. This is concerning because looking at the situation.

0: African country, Malawi, but also looking at cross-border disease, infectious disease, which might happen within countries. Indeed, there's no proper screening between Malawi and South Africa. But also we're looking at the obligation which Malawi government and sovereign government has to its nations, especially on issues to do with their health.
1: Following days of intense protests in Oyo State over the abduction of school children and teachers in Orere local government area in May, authorities have imposed a 48-hour curfew starting today, June 24. The restriction in place from 4 p.m. to 8 a.m. is part of broader efforts to tackle rising insecurity across the state. However, the decision has sparked debate with residents and analysts questioning whether a temporary curfew can effectively address Nigeria's deepening security challenges. And finally, Ghana's Black Stars have earned widespread praise after holding England to a goalless draw in their World Cup group stage clash. Ranked 64th in the FIFA standings against England's 4th, Ghana entered the match as clear underdogs but delivered a disciplined performance. Head coach Carlos Queiroz's defensive approach ensured his side remained unbeaten in their second game of the tournament. Ghana now sits second in Group L, level on 4 points with England, as both teams head into their final group stage matches to fight for a place in FIFA's new round of 32. Despite the results, controversy remains, with several analysts, including Queiroz, questioning the referee's decision not to award Ghana a penalty.
2: And we have our chances, till the point that they're lucky. They're very lucky. Once again, VAR went for a coffee, and it's natural. I would like the mail also take my coffees once in a while. But it was a clear penalty. Clear penalty, red card. You have any doubts about that? You guys that you saw the game, have any doubts about that? Or is only me that I was in the game? So at the end of the day, that's why I say it was a fair result.
1: That's how we wrap up today's news. Follow us on YouTube, Facebook, and TikTok at DW Africa for more stories. I'm Ajua Tenkrama Domina. Thanks for listening.

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0: Hello and welcome to DW Learning by Ear and this new series of digital natives entitled Rahim Joins the Dark Side. This series considers the important topic of disinformation and misinformation in the digital age. This is the fourth episode in our story, which takes place in the fictional African country of Nzuna. In the last episode, the schoolgirls Anna and Naomi were summoned by the head teacher for spreading a false rumor that their classmate Hugo was having an affair with teacher Nina. Meanwhile, the Interior Minister, the Honorable Ilegi Chifudu, offered Rahim a job as the head of IT and communications for his election campaign. But Rahim wasn't sure whether to take the job. He didn't believe in Chifudu's ideology, and he found the job description a bit shady. Did he accept the offer? Let's join him at the office of the Interior Ministry in this episode entitled The Computer Guy Plays God.
2: Unlike last time, this meeting took place in Chifudu's office.
3: So, what exactly would I be doing, sir?
4: Modern elections are run using extremely intelligent algorithms. They're essentially controlled by just one man sitting at a computer somewhere. That's where you come in, Rahim. You will be that man at the computer.
3: Sort of like hacking into the minds of the people and telling them what to think and how to vote. Playing God, basically.
4: Exactly. And even if not a single person in the whole of Nzuna were to vote, we'd use data you'll create using AI and other available technology to convince people we've been elected fair and square by the majority.
3: You mean rigging the election?
4: Call it what you like. I call it guiding the political direction of the country. That's what leadership is all about. Showing people the way. The people don't always know the way.
3: But isn't that a little... How can I put it? A little unethical?
4: It's the reality of how politics works the world over, Rahim. You have to put on a crocodile skin to do this job, my friend. Some of your duties will require some heavy lifting, and you may feel somewhat conflicted. But I assure you that it's for the greater good. It's also why you'll be paid top dollar. So, I'm asking you again. Are you up to the task?
3: I guess so, yes.
4: You have to be 100% sure, Rahim. Because once you commit, there is no going back.
3: I'm 110% sure, sir. I'm excited to be part of this new world, and I can't wait to get started.
4: Good. Very good. I'm very happy to hear it, Rahim. Now we just need you to sign the contract. Then we'll have someone show you to your new office.
2: Rahim didn't know it, but he just had a narrow escape. The Interior Minister's armed security guards had had instructions not to let Rahim leave if he turned down the job offer. As Rahim was joining Chifudu's election campaign team, Jennifer was at Dr. Msimanga's campaign offices.
5: Dr. Msimanga, someone here to see you.
6: Yes. Jennifer, is it?
5: Yes, Dr. Msimanga.
6: Come on in. Have a seat.
5: Thank you.
6: Tea? Coffee?
5: No, thank you. Just a glass of water, please.
7: There you go.
5: Thank you, Rabia.
7: Sure.
6: We're very excited to receive your email. It's great that someone with experience is keen to work with us. I'm sure your invaluable understanding of social media will help give us the push we need to win this election.
5: To be honest, you've run such a formidable campaign so far that I'm not sure I can add anything of significance.
6: You think?
5: Oh yes, no doubt about it. A little push on the digital media side of things will soon close any gaps your opponent may be exploiting.
6: How would you go about doing this?
5: You've positioned yourself as the candidate of youth, and your policies already resonate with a vast majority of young people. All your campaign needs to do is expand that reach to those who may not yet have heard your message. So you're proposing to use digital media rather than traditional media in order to reach more young people?
8: Precisely.
6: But what about the other age groups? We need their vote as well.
8: Hmm.
6: I'm looking to become the president of all in Zunas, not just a certain demographic.
5: That's right. I'm certainly not suggesting we should ignore them. Traditional media has its own demographic, and we should definitely be using that too. All I'm saying is that there are a significant number of young people out there who may not be receiving your message because they don't really consume traditional media. They see everything on their smartphones. This is what I would focus on.
6: But how exactly would you go about it?
5: I'd market you as a brand. Think of any product on the market right now. A soft drink, say, or a detergent. I'd push brand Msimanga through targeted social media messages. I'd engage popular social media influencers who'll drive your message through their platforms.
6: Social media influencers other than you?
5: Social media influencers including me, of course. Digital influencers all have different audiences. People who like my content don't necessarily love someone else's content and vice versa. Getting lots of different influencers on board would ensure we reach as many young people as possible.
6: That makes sense.
8: Mm-hmm.
6: I'd like you to head our digital media section, Jennifer.
5: Oh, really?
6: Are you up to the task?
5: Oh, of course, Dr. Msimanga. That's why I'm here.
2: Hugo and Anna were sitting in Miss Levington's little office along with their parents and the teachers Nina and Faith. Miss Levington sat on the other side of her desk, peering at them over her heavy-rimmed glasses. She cleared her throat and started talking.
9: Thank you all for making the time to come. Before we start, let me introduce you. Wendo Wakwa here is Hugo's father.
10: Hello, everyone.
9: And this is Mr. and Mrs. Lodeke, they're Anna's parents.
11: Nice to meet you.
9: And this is Nina Kasungu, who's a teacher here, along with Faith Desina, also a teacher at Nzuna School. My name is Miss Levington. I'm the school head teacher.
11: Hello.
12: Hi.
9: Right. Now, I'm not sure you all know why we call you here. For those who might not be aware, there's been an unfortunate incident at the school. Anna here, one of our students, has been spreading a very damaging and nasty rumor.
10: My son here has been very upset by this. We, his parents, feel aggrieved about this malicious gossip. We demand that Anna apologizes to Hugo in class and in writing, failure to which will take legal action.
5: I'm sorry. I really didn't mean to hurt anyone.
6: Just shut up, you stupid child.
9: We have to remember that they're still just children. We need to guide them accordingly.
11: I agree with Mrs. Levington. They're children, being foolish, and there's no need to overreact. I appeal to you, Mr. Wakwa, please. Let's try to resolve this without getting lawyers involved.
10: But why did she do it, really? Why did she decide to ruin our son's reputation? For no reason.
13: As Miss Levington said, Anna and all the students here are still growing. And children do sometimes act illogically. I'm Anna and Hugo's class teacher. And I can tell you that this all stemmed from a silly disagreement between Anna and Hugo.
14: It's clear that Anna is genuinely remorseful, Mr. Wakwa.
11: Yes. Mm-hmm.
14: I do hope you can find it in your heart to let it go. I assure you that I have.
10: Well, that depends on Hugo. He's the one who's been hurt and embarrassed.
9: Mm-hmm. Hugo,
15: yes.
9: What do you say? Do you think you can forgive Anna?
15: I'll forgive her if she apologizes publicly to the entire school and makes clear to everyone that the rumor she spread about me having an affair with Janina was completely false.
5: I will. I'll do it. I'm really sorry, Hugo.
9: Good. Can we consider this settled then, Mr. Wakwa?
10: Well, as long as Hugo is satisfied.
15: Maybe.
10: All right.
11: Thank you so much.
10: Well, but I hope Anna has learned that actions have consequences.
5: Mm-hmm.
10: Next time it may not turn out so well. Defamation is actually a crime in this country, you know, Anna. Mm-hmm. Rumors and disinformation that constitute defamation can easily cost you your freedom.
6: She has learned her lesson, all right. I'll make sure of that.
10: I hope so.
0: On that tense note, we reach the end of this episode. Has Anna really learned her lesson? And how will the election campaigns pan out with the two cousins leading rival teams? Join us next time to find out. If you missed some of this or any other episode, visit dw.com/digitalnatives. 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Digital Literacy. Hello and welcome to DW Learning by Ear and our latest series of Digital Natives entitled Rahim Joins the Dark Side. The theme of this series is the important topic of disinformation and misinformation in the digital age. This is the fifth episode of our story, which takes place in the fictional African country of Inzuna. Previously, Rahim and his cousin Jennifer both landed their dream jobs with the campaign teams of opposing candidates. But while Jennifer volunteered for hers, Rahim's comes with a huge salary. His job description was a bit bizarre, and at first he wasn't sure whether he should accept. Jennifer, meanwhile, has been told not to expect any perks at all. So, how are the two cousins getting along in their new roles? And what about the political conniving between President Nkulume and his lieutenants? Let's find out what's going on in this episode entitled Under Siege.
2: Rahim sat hunched in front of his console of computers. He'd been there for hours, trying to edit the video he'd been told to create. The video appeared to show Dr. Foko Msimanga in a military training camp, inspecting a group of soldiers. It was part of the propaganda he was supposed to be manufacturing in order to discredit Dr. Msimanga. But Rahim wasn't sure what they planned to do with it. He was so immersed that he was startled when the door suddenly burst open. It was Jennifer, and she seemed quite excited.
8: Oh, Jennifer, it's you. You startled me. Are you trying to give me a heart attack?
5: You're not going to believe this, Rahim.
8: What?
5: Guess who's the new digital media strategist for the one and only Dr. Foko Msimanga?
8: Who?
5: Yours truly.
8: Seriously?
5: Yeah, that's right. I just volunteered and he's made me head of digital media strategy in his campaign headquarters.
8: You really do believe what Msimanga is preaching, do you, Jennifer?
5: Absolutely, don't you?
8: Of course not. I don't believe any politician. And much as I like him, Msimanga is still a politician, just like the rest of them.
5: Rahim, is this really you talking? If I didn't know better, I'd think you were working for the government.
8: Me? Work for the government? No, I couldn't. How could I?
5: Then why are you suddenly defending them?
8: It's not that. I just think you should be more careful with all this political stuff. There are rumors going around that President Nkulume is about to crack down on dissidents.
5: Where did you hear that?
8: I had people discussing it in town.
5: But it's just unverified information. Be careful not to spread misinformation that might cause panic, Rahim.
8: I forbid you to publish anything else about that.
5: Excuse me? Say that again? You forbid what?
8: I'm sorry. I didn't mean it like that. I just mean that you're my cousin, and I'm concerned for your safety. That's all.
5: I'm perfectly capable of taking care of myself, Rahim. You do you, and let me do me, okay?
8: Jennifer! Jennifer! Jennifer!

0: Jennifer changed into comfortable flats and house shoes. She was the cook of the day, so she went to the kitchen to prepare dinner. Faith shuffled in, dragging her flip-flops. She looked sleepy. She must have been napping.
1: What's for dinner? That smells nice. What's it?
2: Pan-fried steak.
1: Ooh, nice. I love steak. Rahim does too. Do you know why he's so grumpy today?
2: Oh, Faith, just leave Mr. Grumpy alone. I told him I'd joined the Msimanga campaign, and somehow that didn't sit well with him.
1: But why? I thought he supported Dr. Msimanga.
2: I thought so too. I don't know what's changed.
1: Here he comes. Better change the subject.
3: What are you girls talking about?
1: Nothing.
2: Just catching up.
1: Yeah.
2: Isn't that in Kulume on TV? Pete, turn up the volume.
4: For a little over 24 years, we have been on this journey together. You, my loyal citizens, and I, your president. But there comes a time when country is more important than the individual. Ladies and gentlemen, it is with great sadness that I announce I am stepping down as the PPP's presidential candidate.
5: Why are you stepping down, Mr. President?
4: I know. You have many questions. Why am I resigning? Who will replace me? Are we worried about our election campaign? I want to assure you that the latter is certainly not the case.
5: Mr. President, why are you resigning, Mr. President?
4: Our party is stronger than ever, and I think it's going to be strengthened still further by the person who is taking over from me. None other than your long-time Interior Minister, the Honorable Ilagi Kifuju.
1: Is that really a smile I see on your face, Rahim? How can you be happy with this?
2: I told you, our cousin has switched sides. He now supports the oppressor.
3: Come on, even you have to admit that Chifudu is the better candidate. When it was Nkrumah running, yeah, maybe, but now...
1: What's the difference between Chifudu and Nkrumah?
2: I mean, they've been running this country together for 24 years. Everyone knows they're close allies.
1: Chifudu is Nkrumah's most trusted advisor. He'll just continue Nkrumah's policies.
2: Exactly.
4: I ask you to vote for Ilagi Chifudu for Nzuna's future.
5: How can he be the best of the future, Mr. President?
0: President Nkrumah raised his protege's hand to deafening applause from the carefully selected group of sycophants gathered in the State House garden. Days later, Nzuna's State House was a very different sight. The walls were riddled with bullet holes and smeared with blood. It was a scene from a battlefield. The guns still hadn't fallen silent, but the rebels who had attacked the government building had now been repulsed. 2 days earlier, a video had emerged online showing Dr. Msimanga with some radical anti-government mercenaries. What no one but those closest to the president knew was that Rahim had fabricated that video. Jennifer stood in the crowd of journalists covering the events and prepared to live stream to her WeTube channel.
2: I'm coming to you live from the heart of Nzuna City, where the State House has been under attack. And confirmed reports have linked the rebellion to presidential candidate Dr. Msimanga. The State House is accusing him of plotting a coup to oust President Nkrumah. Here comes the president. As you can see, he's dressed in full military gear, perhaps to signify that he's still the commander-in-chief. Let's hear what he has to say.
4: Fellow Nzunans, the events of the past 2 days have been a dark stain on our country's history. Criminals and usurpers have attempted to take by force the power that was rightfully and democratically bestowed upon us. As of this morning, our able forces have successfully thwarted this feeble attempt. The government has in its possession a great deal of evidence incriminating Mr. Foko Msimanga, some of which can even be seen on social media. For example, the video in which Msimanga is clearly seen in a masonry training camp giving instructions to the usurpers, some of whom lie dead here today.
2: But Mr. President, the video you mentioned has been identified as a deepfake. It's been analyzed by experts who say it's clearly been manipulated and is not a real video.
4: What did you say your name was, young lady?
2: I didn't say, sir, but I'm Jennifer Opoti.
4: And which media outlet do you report for?
2: I have a show called The Jennifer Show on digital media platform WeTube.
4: Aha, I thought so. A fake journalist. You're the people spreading fake news. That would be yours.
0: No sooner had he turned away than President Nkulume discreetly addressed his successor, Chifudu, voicing his concerns about this young influencer. They agreed to put Jennifer under close surveillance to find out what she was up to.
6: And that's the end of the fifth episode. How will the war of wits between Rahim and his cousin shape up? With both of them pulling in different directions, who will carry the day? And how will Nzuna survive this wave of turmoil? Join us for the next episode to find out. 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
6: Hello and welcome to DW Learning by Ear and to this latest series of digital natives entitled Rahim Joins the Dark Side. This series addresses the important topic of disinformation and misinformation in the digital age. This is the sixth episode of our story, which takes place in the fictional African country of Nzuna. In the previous episode, there were violent scenes in Nzuna when the state house was attacked by rebels apparently intent on ousting President Nkulume. In a show of government strength, the army repelled the attack. Meanwhile, Rahim accepted a job offer from the government side to run its IT and communications for the electoral campaign, and his cousin Jennifer volunteered to work as the digital media strategist for the opposition, led by the young and handsome Dr. Msimanga. They had only just begun their new roles when all hell broke loose with an attack on the state house. What's the situation now? Join us for this episode entitled Hagamaga to find out.
0: Kids were just starting to go back to school after the turmoil that had gripped the city. Faith's class weren't all back yet, but most of her students were there.
1: Were you frightened?
7: Yes.
1: It was so scary. Fortunately, the government knows who was responsible for the attempted coup. Dr. Msimanga and his rebels can't hide. They'll be arrested, so there's no need for you to be afraid. Tell anyone who hasn't reported back to school that all is well, okay? Yes, teacher Faith.
7: Good. Excuse me, Mr. Zina.
1: Yes, Hugo, what is it?
7: But Dr. Msimanga has denied any involvement in the coup attempt.
1: Of course he has. Would you admit it if you'd committed treason? A crime that carries the death penalty?
7: No, I wouldn't. Mm-hmm. But I believe Dr. Msimanga. I don't think he did it.
8: But he's not violent.
1: Come on, guys. The evidence against Dr. Msimanga is overwhelming. You must have seen the video doing rounds on social media that shows him inspecting his army of revolutionaries.
7: But that video's been discredited as a deep fake.
1: Oh, is that so?
7: Yes, Ms. Dezina. Didn't you see online?
1: No, I haven't had a chance to look today. Well, you might be right. Oh, dear. I hope I haven't been spreading misinformation. I'll check and get back to you, all right? Okay. Speaking of misinformation, we are going to have a change from our usual lesson today to learn about the dangers of misinformation and disinformation. So, what's the difference between misinformation and disinformation? Does anyone know? One at a time, please. Yes, Anna.
9: Misinformation is incorrect or misleading information.
1: Very good, Anna. What about disinformation? Anyone? Not Anna
9: teacher,
1: again.
9: Teacher me.
1: Anyone but Anna?
9: Teacher.
1: Okay. Anna, tell us, as no one else seems to know.
9: Disinformation is incorrect or misleading information that's been put out deliberately,
1: mm-hmm.
9: while misinformation is unintentional.
1: Well done, Anna. That's correct. But there's also another form of information called propaganda. Does anyone know what propaganda is?
9: I think...
1: Well, nobody?
2: Propaganda is biased information that's often spread in order to influence public opinion. Now, the most important lesson to draw from all this is that whether it's disinformation, propaganda, or misinformation, there are legal implications for spreading it, especially if it affects anyone's life in a negative way.
0: Jennifer hurried nervously through the dark back streets of Inzuna City. Dr. Msimanga had given Jennifer a stern warning that she must come alone and make sure she wasn't followed. They had decided to record an interview responding to the allegations that he had been behind the attempted coup.
8: Who is it? Who is it?
2: It's me, Dr. Msimanga, Jennifer Opoti.
8: Please, come in, quickly.
10: I'm sorry for all this haga-maga business, Jennifer. But as you are well aware, I'm now a wanted man.
2: I completely understand, Dr. Msimanga. I would do the same.
10: So, shall we start? I don't have much time. I can't stay in one place for long. I have to keep moving to avoid being caught by Inkulume's henchmen.
2: Yes, of course. Let me just set up. Thank you so much for doing this, Dr. Msimanga. I think you should move over here near the window. The light is better.
10: Like this?
2: A bit to the left. Yes, there. That's much better. Let's start now. Okay. We're ready. Good evening, Doctor.
10: Good evening.
2: Dr. Msimanga, let's get straight to the point. It's been alleged that you are behind the recent coup attempt and that you are trying to assassinate President Salomo Nkulume. What do you say to this?
10: These are filthy lies, propaganda spread by the tyrant himself, President Nkulume, and his minion, the Interior Minister Ilegi Chifudu.
2: Then why are you on the run, Dr. Msimanga? Don't you think this makes you look guilty? If, as you say, you're innocent, why don't you present yourself to the authorities?
10: You live in Inzuna. You know the security services have been ordered to shoot and kill me on sight. They have no intention of arresting or charging me. The minute they spot me, they'll kill me.
2: These are very serious allegations. Do you have evidence to support them?
10: The president himself has accused me of stirring up violence and has said publicly that I should be shot on sight.
2: What do you want to say to the people listening out there?
10: That I've always been a law-abiding citizen, and I have the right to stand as a candidate for any leadership position in Inzuna that is decided by a democratic elective process. I have never involved myself in criminal activity, and I never will. Do not let yourselves be misled by a dictatorial and corrupt group of people who just want to maintain their oppression. Even if they kill me, justice will win.
0: Jennifer ended the interview and closed her recorder. She was going to have to go back through those dark alleyways. Jennifer opened the door, stepped out into the darkness, and ran like the wind. The next morning, Rahim was sitting in his office at the Interior Ministry, staring at his government-issue laptop. Minister Chifudu was standing behind him. They were watching the video of Jennifer interviewing Dr. Msimanga. Chifudu became increasingly angry as Dr. Msimanga denied any involvement in the coup attempt.
11: That man, you have to admit he's not as stupid as we thought. And who's that girl interviewing him? Do you know her?
3: I have no idea who she is.
11: I saw her at State House when the president announced my candidacy. She seems to be working with Msimanga.
3: I wouldn't know.
11: Where is this? Do you recognize that building in the background? Look, you can just see it through the window.
3: No, it's too dark. It looks as if night is falling. They could be anywhere. The building is nothing special. It will help us identify the location if we could see at least a section of the street.
11: He could be holed up right beside us and wouldn't even know it.
3: I don't think he's in the city center, though.
11: Why not?
3: Listen, in the background, do you hear the hoot of a train?
2: Huh? If as you say you're innocent, why don't you present yourself to the authorities?
3: There, do you hear it?
10: You know, oh, yes. The security services have been ordered.
11: I hear it now.
3: Where do the trains pass through the city?
11: Aha! On the eastern edge of town. Right. We'll find
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13: From Feature Story News in London, I'm Stuart Smith. Dozens of people are dead and several hundred injured after two powerful earthquakes struck Venezuela on Wednesday, the latter the largest earthquake to hit the country in more than a century. The White House has asked Congress for nearly $88 billion.
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0: It's Colm O'Mungoyne
1: and Katie Hannon here on today's Drive Time. Coming up,
0: another day of baking temperatures. We'll have updates and advice on how to handle the heat.
1: Government Minister rejects the Oireachtas Committee recommendation to decriminalise possession of drugs. Barry Lennon has the details.
0: As thousands are feared dead in Venezuelan earthquakes, we'll get the latest from Caracas.
1: Buy now, pay later, why some people are even buying food on the Never Never.
0: We hear from the UN Special Rapporteur on torture, on why perpetrators must be punished.
1: You're going to miss me when I'm gone. Financial planning for when you're no longer here.
0: And unspoiled beaches, five-star hotels for bargain prices, and vampires. Tom Brannock has the lowdown on another hidden holiday gem.
1: You can WhatsApp us on 0870 32 32 32, email drivetime at rte.ie, or you can text us on 51551. Now, Met Éireann has extended the high temperature warning until Saturday. It comes as the organisation says Ireland will experience intense heat and humidity, and people should prepare for another possible tropical night. We'll have more on this later on in the programme. But first today, we want to turn to how to manage this situation for babies and children. Dr. Brian Higgins is a GP at Galway Primary Care. Brian, you're very welcome. I know it's very hot in Galway, as it is all over the country today. What advice do you have for parents and guardians of little ones?
2: Well, I'm lucky enough today to be off, and I've just picked up my son from his last day in his first year in school, and we went straight to the beach, and it's glorious here in Galway. But again, with small kids, it's just really important to be sun safe and care from the heat. It's a bit like when you're boiling the kettle. If there's a little bit of water in it, it boils up really fast. And you have to remember, kids are much smaller than adults, so they can overheat so quickly. So it's about doing basic, sensible things well. And it's the temptation of, for these few nice days that we get, to spend the whole day outside, it's really to limit that and make sure that we're limiting kids' time in the heat and time in the sun, and also creating a nice cool place for them to go for when they do get a bit tired, just so they can cool down. Then it's about making sure they're well hydrated, so just having a couple of drinks. Don't forget to grab one when you're going into the car or popping into the shop, to make sure there's a bottle of water in the car for the kids, just to keep them well hydrated and to make sure that they're peeing frequently. It's a good sign that they're staying well hydrated. The third thing is, and it sounds very, very sensible, but or silly almost, but just don't leave kids in the car. Cars heat up so quickly in the sun.
1: Yeah, I was just going to say that. Even when we say leave kids in the car, people might think, you know, going off and leaving them there. But just any time that a very small child or a baby is in a car in this heat is very stressful on their bodies, isn't it?
2: Yeah, absolutely. And even if we're just in the garden, just making sure that the doors are locked so they don't accidentally just climb in and have a little snooze over there and overheat. And of course, the final thing is sunscreen. Getting sunburned in childhood is such a big risk factor for skin cancers as we get older. So lathering on sunscreen and doing it frequently. Ideally, what I'd say is, if it's going to be a sunny day, before you get the kids dressed in the morning, just do a top-to-toe layer of sunscreen and then reapply it frequently during the day. And then if you have been in water, just a quick, even having a little sunscreen spray is so handy. But getting a good thick base layer on in the morning and reapplying it frequently, and especially to those areas like the ears, the back of the neck and the forehead that are likely to get burnt.
1: Yeah, and I know, I think I even said it on this programme before, I still carry massive guilt for one particular day, a very hot day on the beach, where I hadn't realised a little patch had rubbed off. They were in and out of the water on one of them, and there was a really severe just patch of sunburn on one of their shoulders. And it's something that you just can't be too careful about, particularly if they're in and out of the water, they've got towels on and off them. It's very important to keep topping up.
2: It's very easy to happen, and especially I was just down there on the beach, and it's so hard to just try even managing a couple of kids to make sure that they don't drown when you're down there, as well as keeping them hydrated and keeping sunscreen on them and keeping them in the shade. It's really, really difficult. So look, one thing I've learned after becoming a parent is none of us do it perfectly, so we just have to do our best.
1: And Brian, just if you do actually miss a spot or you don't realise that a child has some exposed skin and they do get burnt, What's the best thing to do? Is aloe vera the best option, or what should you do in those circumstances?
2: Well, one of the best ways to make sure the kids don't get burned is actually just having long, light, loose clothing instead of relying on sunscreen, just trying to make sure that they're covered. If they do, just lots and lots and lots of moisturiser, and if it's blistering or very red, maybe chat to your GP, because sometimes a little bit of topical steroid can help reduce the pain and severity of the burn.
1: Okay. Okay, many thanks for that. Very good advice there. That's Dr. Brian Higgins, GP at Galway Primary Care. So just to be careful out there, people. Now, we want to move on to the Dáil, and RT's political correspondent Barry Lennon is joining us now to tell us whether there was heated exchanges there or were cool heads prevailing.
3: Always Barry. Heated exchanges, Katie. Always heated exchanges.
1: Indeed. Let's start with that headline recommendation of the Oireachtas Drugs Committee to decriminalise the possession of all drugs for personal use. Like, this got cross-party support of the committee, but it's not going to happen now, is it?
3: Yeah, 161 recommendations, you'll recall, from the committee yesterday, Katie, including that headline recommendation for the decriminalisation of all drugs for personal use, not just to be limited, for instance, to cannabis, with TDs and senators saying, look, they acknowledged it might lead to an increase in use of public spaces, but they felt there was no evidence based in other jurisdictions that there will be an increase in overall consumption. Now, we heard yesterday from the Justice Minister, Jim O'Callaghan, he ultimately would have to, of course, sign off or propose any change in laws. He was cautious. He said he'd have to read the report and perhaps more cold water in the high temperatures poured on the idea today. First year of the Taoiseach, Simon Harris, he was up in the Dáil, and he said there would need that people, there would have to, the government would have to be careful about considering such a recommendation, and in particular he referenced the potential impact on Middle Ireland. He said everyone wants to see anyone who has a drug addiction get access to healthcare, but he was concerned about those who buy illegal drugs, those who, as he put it, snorted coke, popped pills and smoked joints, that it would send out a message to them that drug use might be okay. So he was cool. And then perhaps cold water again around an hour and a half ago, a statement from the Minister for Drug Strategy, this being the Fianna Fáil Minister, Jennifer Mullane O'Connor. She's putting together a new drug strategy at the moment. It'll be out in a few weeks, Katie. And she said there are no plans whatsoever to decriminalise the possession of drugs. So it appears that recommendation might be on ice already.
1: On ice for sure, yes. The SRI was out today as well, Barry, warning of potentially more price increases later on this year. And Labour's Jed Nash took this one up.
3: Yeah, and we're coming to a critical point, are we, in relation to the coalition having to make a decision about whether to extend the cuts in excise on diesel and petrol. They are due to end at the end of July. It appears the moon music now is that they will be extended somewhat past that point. But ahead of that, you have the ESRI warning of second round effects on prices later this year as a result of higher energy costs, that we will see higher fuel bills, higher grocery bills as well. And the Labour Party's Jen Nash asking the Taoiseach in the Dáil earlier on essentially what was going to be done about all this. That was the coalition once again, he asked, favouring burger barons due to the 9% VAT rate that's due to come in next week. But Simon Harris saying that's not the case, that the cost of the burger would remain the same. But really we're coming to a critical point again in relation to those bills and whether they might go up, stay the same, or if even go down.
1: And Barry, an issue close to both of our hearts, councillors in every local authority around the country being asked to support motions calling for the GAA Championship Games to be broadcast free to air next year in 2027.
3: That's it, and this has been consistently under the political spotlight, with the Uachtaráin Cumannlucha Scéal, Jarlath Burns, here in the Oireachtas last week, defending the GAA Plus streaming service, saying it was necessary to generate revenue to put back into the grassroots. But this not passing much truck with politicians in Kerry, especially just one of Jack O'Connor's All-Ireland champions matches on free-to-air television in the championship so far this year. Yeah. This Saturday's game on GAA Plus, and again, yes, Senator Mike Kennelly in Kerry, he's written to all Fine Gael whips and all 31 local authorities to ask them to put forward motions and to get support from their colleagues across various parties to pass motions calling on the GAA to make all inter-county matches free to air in 2027. So this issue, even though all matches from Sunday to the All-Ireland finals will be free to air, this issue not going away. Of course, the broadcasting rights being negotiated at the moment, they're due to be the current contract up for renewal at the end of next year. But Mike Kennelly making this call, and as you well know, Mike Kennelly's brother, Katie, was the 1979 All-Ireland winning captain, Tim the Horse Kennelly from Listowel.
1: Indeed, Barry. We do know that. Barry, thanks very much for that. That's Barry Lenihan there reporting from Leinster House.
4: Now, with thousands unaccounted for and feared dead, rescue crews are still racing against time in Venezuela after two powerful earthquakes struck just 39 seconds apart last night, bringing down buildings across Caracas and the surrounding region. The official death toll so far has risen to at least 164, with around 1,000 people injured, but thousands still unaccounted for, maybe as many as 25,000, the more most recent reports are saying. Emergency teams have worked through the night searching collapsed buildings while aftershocks continue and international rescue assistance is beginning to arrive. Well, I'm joined now by Gabriela Masones Rojo, a journalist in Caracas. Gabriela, can you outline to us, first of all, the level of destruction?
5: Yes, so the night was particularly difficult. The earthquake, both earthquakes happened one right after the other at exactly 6.04 p.m. Most people evacuated the buildings, but there were some collapsed buildings as the earthquake was happening. So as soon as the earthquake stopped, of course, there was an emergency alert. Communications were down, so it took a while to really understand the magnitude of what had just happened. In Caracas, the most affected area is Chacao Municipality. They have around four collapsed buildings. The total death estimate at the moment is 164 people and over 1,000 injured people. But the biggest hit wasn't in Caracas. It was in a coast city about 40 minutes from Caracas called La Guaira. La Guaira is currently devastated, and we actually don't know. Those numbers, the numbers of injured and the numbers of death, we just have a recollection of them in Caracas. We don't really know the magnitude of the problem in La Guaira. However, some reports from people, we believe there may be over 30 collapsed buildings, so the devastation is pretty much intense. Right now, a lot of people are disappeared, so people are looking for their disappeared loved ones, and the list of people that are disappeared from La Guaira is huge, and it keeps growing.
4: People must be extremely distressed, not knowing where their loved ones are, and with emergency services under such pressure to try and get any rescue effort going.
5: Yes, I'd like to highlight that Venezuela is a country that has been for over 20 years in an authoritarian regime. We have been for the past decade in a humanitarian emergency. So we really must highlight that Venezuela doesn't have the resources to deal with the devastation that happened yesterday. We are seeing firefighters looking for people down in the rubble with no equipment, and there are no ambulances in the city. There are no fire trucks in the city. Firefighters have no resources. Our access to public health infrastructure has had a 90% deficit for the past decade. So it is very ill prepared to deal with this situation. We will definitely need international support. And it's also very important because this is an authoritarian regime. So right now, for example, we spent the night without having access to X, Twitter, because it's blocked, the government blocked it. So we spent the whole night without access to X. We still don't have direct access to over 50 independent media who have been blocked in Venezuela. So we are currently in an information blackout. And the government, the state channels in TV are reporting nothing. So virtually people are trying, all the efforts that people are trying to do to find their loved ones, they are doing it with the help and solidarity of other people. But we are not seeing the response of institution on one side because they're not prepared to do it, and on the other side because opacity and lack of transparency has always been how they have acted. So they are, of course, acting that way right now again.
4: What about access to water, to electricity, and to basic shelter for people who've been affected by this?
5: So a couple of shelters were activated yesterday, mainly in squares and parks. where people could feel safe away from buildings. Access to electricity in La Guaira has been almost completely down, which is precisely why people in La Guaira spend such a tough night. My family, actually, my father lives in La Guaira and his building completely collapsed. And there has been no paramedics sent to in that street. Three buildings were collapsed and the entire area is a mess. There have been no paramedics sent to the building, no support. And of course, they didn't have electricity. So neighbors and people weren't even able to look for themselves, for the people who were maybe under the rubble.
4: And for people who are moving about, are people trying, you know, is there much movement in the city? Has transport been stopped? And where are people going? What are they looking for if they are moving around?
5: So yesterday I had to pick up a couple of friends from Chacao, which was the most impacted area in Caracas. And the area looked a little bit like a war zone. Dozens of buildings had some sort of infrastructure damage, but still the roads were open. I was able to reach the municipality, find my friends, take them out. Of course, there are some streets that are locked because of the collapsed buildings mainly. But right now in Caracas, it is transitable. And the roads are also open to go down to La Guaira. In La Guaira, the situation is, once you're in there, it's a little bit more critical because there are many roads that have been impacted and there are many buildings that appear to be on the brink of collapse. So, of course, going there has other risks, and people are trying to go there to look for their loved ones, but it's also incredibly hard for them to do it in those conditions.
4: So the effect of aftershocks must be extremely frightening for people.
5: Everyone is devastated. I think we had one of the saddest and scariest nights we've had in Venezuela in a long time. Everyone is so scared. We didn't sleep. We are still getting shakes since yesterday. I think so far we've gotten 26. And of course, they are very small, but whenever you feel them, you get incredibly nervous. And the overall feeling, the country is completely mourning today. The overall feeling is that a catastrophe happened. A catastrophe happened in an already pretty catastrophic context. So it's really hard for people. Of course, some people lost their homes and survived, but this is something very hard for Venezuelans. Some Venezuelans have a salary of $1 a month. So losing a home is not a problem that you solve easily. Today, the feeling I have is that we are going through the worst crisis we've had, and it feels that we also feel so incredibly alone because the government isn't really responding. So right now, it just feels like the biggest national mourning we've ever seen.
4: And finally, then, your father, you mentioned his building had been damaged. How is he? What will he do for shelter?
5: No, my father is okay. We're very blessed. He was actually in Caracas running some errands, and he ran late. He should have been home, but he wasn't home because he was running late on some errands, and that saved his life. At this moment, we believe that there are no survivors from my father's building. So if he had been in that building, and him and his wife, they almost certainly would have died. So, yeah, we feel very blessed at this moment.
4: Okay, Gabriela, and we're glad to hear it too. But obviously, for many others, they haven't been as fortunate, and we'll be thinking of them today. Gabriela Masson Roja in Caracas, thank you very much.
1: Now, yeah, that was an extraordinary story from Gabriela there at the end about her father.
4: Yeah, and I just see just in the last couple of minutes, the Swiss are sending 80 rescue workers out to Venezuela, and there's other international efforts going on as well. So hopefully anyone who is missing relatives out there will be recovered shortly.
1: Indeed, and just more breaking news on the weather here at home. Met Éireann have now issued a status orange thunderstorm warning for Cork, Kerry and Waterford. they're saying thunderstorms likely developing this afternoon. This is going to be in place just for the next few hours until 7 o'clock this evening. Heavy downpours leading to flooding, lightning damage, hail possibly, hazardous driving conditions and very gusty winds. And that's apart from the yellow warning that is in place for Donegal and Connacht for thunderstorms developing today, overnight and into Friday, with a risk of torrential downpours and localised flooding. We'll have more on the weather coming up later in the show, and also we'll be looking at the reaction to moves to end flavours and colourful packaging on vapes.
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0: break, how about Romania? From the country's new Camino route through the forests of Transylvania to pelican watching in the remote Danube Delta, or checking out the summer festivals in the trendy city of Cluj, travel writer Tom Brannock joins us now to make a case for a trip east. Tom, I have to say, this sounds great.
1: Hi, Casey. Good, I'm glad. Actually, Romania's on the best European holidays I've ever had. I just think they have a bit of a PR issue, maybe. They don't have the well-known city breaks that Poland has, or, you know, the coast of, like, the Bulgarian resorts, and maybe they're a victim of their own success with the whole Dracula vampire shtick. I think it's one of the only pre-associations people have with the country, but it's like, they call it the Switzerland of the East. Well, someone does anyway, but it's just like, you know, it has this fantastic, the mountains, the coastline, the wetlands, great value city breaks, and then from an Irish context, you've three direct routes. And I think one thing people often, they look at the airfare first and think, okay, it's 3 hours east, it's going to cost a little bit more money versus, we'll say, a quick scoot to Amsterdam or London or Berlin. But then when you compare what you'll save on the ground, it really makes it all worth it.
0: Yeah, I was actually doing a bit of Googling around the some of the hotels in some of the destinations you're going to be telling us about now. They are, aren't they?
1: Now, I even looked at, you know, no excuses here, Saturday nights at a weekend in Bucharest or Cluj, and you're talking, we'll say, for, you know, a recognized, we'll say, global brand like a Radisson or a Marriott or their own on the grounds, like local five stars, like the low 100s into the mid 100s. I mean, you'll be paying a bit more for really fancy suites or whatever. But if you compare that to, you know, Western Europe, it's colossal value.
0: Yeah, unbelievable. So where can you fly into?
1: So from Ireland, you've Iași, which is in the northeast. You've Bucharest, obviously. But a cool one, I think, is Cluj. So on the northwest, a little bit closer to us. And it's Romania's second city. It's kind of known for a really vibrant creative scene, art scene, student life, nightlife. It's home to the National Arts Museum. But what's interesting about Cluj is it's very much the festival capital of Romania, but also one of the festival capitals of Europe. And this summer, there's still plenty of tickets available, because I was checking for two hot festivals. If you're looking for kind of a bargain or getaway, there is the the Untold Festival is what it's called. That's August the 6th and the 9th, and that features Lewis Capaldi and Zara Larsson, total Swedish it girl at the moment. She's everywhere.
2: What are you looking for a ticket for that price-wise?
1: About 140 for 4 days, Colm.
2: So wow, okay. This is inclusion as well, and there's another one, Electric Castle.
1: That's what Kneecap, actually, and that's in the, like, on the ground of this 15th century Banffy Castle. So that's, you know, and with the Cure as well. So Kneecap and the Cure, the headliners there. That's July 16th to 19th. There's still tickets available for that also.
2: Okay, and after you've done your festivaling, you can go and embrace nature, because Cluj is the gateway to Transylvania.
1: It is indeed, and I guess Queer hasn't developed a new Camino these days, but they started 4 or 5 years ago. The route is open. It's the Via Transvalinița, and it's 1,600 kilometers of incredible rolling hillsides, mountains, dotted by 500 guest houses along the way. And what's interesting is that Prince Charles, actually, or King Charles, I should say, he bought two guest houses in the area in a town called Viscri, only in 2022, I think, because he wanted to preserve, there's a very strong Saxon culture in the area. Many of those small Romanian, Transylvanian villages are still German-speaking, actually. And to kind of create regenerative tourism, King Charles has bought two guest houses. You can stay in them. They look really great. 130 euros a night for your bed and board. And it's like staying in a period Transylvanian B&B. So I definitely recommend checking that out.
2: And another few quid off if you let Charles sleep on the couch.
1: Crowd surfing with King Charles, yeah.
0: There's a real fairy tale vibe here as well, isn't there? And even like when you talk about the ecotourism, the wolves and the wild boars and the golden eagles, there is a vibe of the traditional fairy tale about the place, isn't there?
1: No, there isn't. Like, Brasov is very much a fairy tale town with a kind of that traditional architecture is really well preserved. I mean, there's a kind of, you know, sadly in Eastern Europe, there's a very, the population is really diminishing in some of the rural towns. So you really do get that switch off. And with the wildlife, I think.

0: you know, there's been big conservation efforts throughout Europe to kind of get our megafauna back, and we have our bears are rebounding. I think we often think we need to go to the States or Canada for to see brown bears when they're really thriving in Eastern Europe now, or, you know, moose when we have them here. There's bison back in Poland and Romania too, and you can do wonderful tours with responsible travel agencies like Responsible Travel, where you can set off on nice hiking trails and camp in bear hides and watch all those hopefully spot some of that megafauna and smaller fauna too, lynx and wolves, and they've got a lot going on there.
1: Tom, before we let you go, we can't not mention the Danube, which is a huge feature in Romania. The Danube Delta is, people take it in on cruises, but you can travel there overland in Romania as well. Tell us what's there.
0: Yeah, that is actually one of the most amazing places I've been in Europe. And actually, if you're down in the Bulgaria region, you can just pop on up the Black Sea coast. Bamaveche is a really cool vibey town, full moon parties, feels like, you know, what could be the ultimate Leaving Cert getaway. And then the Danube Delta itself, it's a UNESCO site, one of Europe's best preserved wildernesses, which is actually growing every year as a result of the Danube Delta sediment. And then you can just have these beautiful waterside guest houses and then take boat tours through this absolute water wilderness with flocks of pelicans flying over you, cormorants, all types of avian life. It feels like the most outer worldly European travel experience you could have. Tulcea, T-U-L-C-E-A, is the gateway town for there, and you can just make a swing of that a few hours east of Bucharest.
2: Tom, you have completely sold me in it. What about you, Colin?
1: Yeah, no, it sounds fantastic.
2: Absolutely.
1: The sheer variety alone in all of that. Thanks.
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1: Hello and welcome. I'm Anne-Marie Regner and you're listening to Czechia in 30 Minutes. Coming up on today's program, we look at the clash between the President and Prime Minister over the NATO summit, which is now heading to Constitutional Court. From silent films to Hollywood, Prague St. Vitus Cathedral shines on the silver screen for almost a century. Then we invite you on a trip around Prague's Jewish Quarter. All that coming up later, but first, here's the news brought to you by Beat Bohanka.
0: News.
2: Czech President Petr Pavel has asked the Constitutional Court for an interim injunction that would allow him to attend the NATO summit in Ankara in the beginning of July, before the court reaches a final decision in an ongoing competence dispute with the government. According to the court's published filing, Pavel wants the government and foreign ministry ordered to include him in the Czech delegation, secure accreditation for him and his staff, and refrain from obstructing his participation. He argues that representing the state abroad at NATO summits falls within the president's constitutional authority and reflects long-standing practice. Prime Minister Andrej Babiš from the ANO party dismissed the move as ridiculous and said the government intends to lead foreign policy itself. The Czech Supreme Court has ruled that relatives of people who died as a result of complications linked to the COVID-19 vaccination may be entitled to compensation for emotional suffering. The decision came in the case of a Prague man whose 77-year-old father died from a pulmonary embolism shortly after receiving a third vaccine dose. The court said close family members can claim damages if a death is proven to be casually linked to vaccination. The case will now return to a lower court, which will reconsider the son's claim for compensation. The ruling clarifies how Czech compensation laws apply to COVID vaccination cases. Czech car maker Škoda Auto has unveiled the Peak, the largest vehicle in its history and the brand's new flagship electric SUV. The 7-seat model will enter production in Mladá Boleslav in the coming weeks, with the first deliveries in Czechia expected around the turn of the year. The Peak offers a driving range of more than 630 kilometers, with its larger 91 kilowatt-hour battery, the biggest ever fitted to a Škoda vehicle. Company officials say the model completes Škoda's electric lineup and expect to attract new customers in the growing electric SUV market. Police in Ostrava responded to a shooting on a housing estate on Wednesday after a man shot his wife in the back and then turned the gun on himself. The woman suffered serious injuries and was taken to hospital, but her life is not currently in danger. Officers traced the incident to an apartment in the Ostrava-Zábřeh district. After the man failed to respond to negotiators, police entered the flat and found him dead from a gunshot wound to the head. Police said the suspect had previously been convicted of violent crime and did not legally possess the firearm. The investigation is continuing. State-owned Czech railways will add extra carriages and hundreds of seats on key routes as the summer holidays begin later this week. Additional capacity will be available mainly on services from Prague to Moravia, as well as to South, West and East Bohemia. The operator expects holiday travel to spread over several days because schools finish earlier this year on the 28th of June. Passengers are nevertheless advised to reserve seats in advance, especially on the busy Prague-Ostrava route. With temperatures expected to approach 40 degrees Celsius this weekend, railway authorities are also monitoring tracks and infrastructure for heat-related problems. Czech football coach Miroslav Koubek says the team must believe in a possible upset as they prepare for a decisive World Cup group match against hosts Mexico. The Czechs have just 1 point from 2 games and will likely need a victory to reach the knockout stage. Mexico has already secured first place in the group and are unbeaten in 24 consecutive home matches at the Azteca Stadium. However, Kobach said his players should draw confidence from the March playoffs when they eliminated Ireland and Denmark to qualify for the tournament. He also admitted he had been unhappy with the team's performances so far and expects a much stronger display in the final group game. Clear skies will prevail across the country on Thursday. Daytime highs will range between 29 and 34 degrees Celsius.
1: The clash between the Czech head of state and the cabinet over who should attend the upcoming NATO summit in Ankara has now reached the highest court in the land. On Tuesday, President Pavel challenged the government's decision to exclude him from the official delegation on the grounds that it violated his constitutional rights. Daniela Lazareva has the details.
3: Following weeks of controversy over who would lead the Czech delegation to the NATO summit in Ankara in July, Prime Minister Andrej Babiš announced on Monday that he himself would take on that role, flanked by Defense Minister Jaromír Zuna and Foreign Minister Petr Maczinka. The governmental team, he said, was in the best position to explain and negotiate decisions on defense spending, since the government alone has executive powers in this respect. He made it abundantly clear that the president, who previously served as chairman of NATO's military committee and who publicly criticized the government for slashing spending on defense, was not wanted on this trip. Petr Pavel, who has attended all NATO summits since taking office in 2023, filed a complaint with the Constitutional Court. He explained the decision in a video on social networks.
4: I consider the government's decision to exclude the president from the delegation to the summit to be an unprecedented and exceptionally unfortunate step, as well as a restriction of his constitutional powers. I have therefore asked the Constitutional Court to determine who has the authority to decide on the president's participation in the summit and to order the government not to create administrative or other obstacles to the president's exercise of his constitutional powers.
3: Prime Minister Andrej Babiš reacted by saying that he respects the president's right to file the lawsuit, but added that he considers the move unfortunate. He said the setup of the delegation to the NATO summit stemmed from practical considerations and stressed that there was no concerted effort to restrict the president's right to represent the country abroad.
4: I really do not understand the president's reasoning. He has undertaken 61 foreign visits altogether, 10 on a mandate from this government. We recently approved that he would represent the Czech Republic at the autumn session of the UN General Assembly, and the Constitution clearly states that all these activities require a mandate from the government.
3: Babiš said the government would wait for the Constitutional Court's decision before responding further, but stressed that it had no intention of backtracking on the decision. The Constitutional Court is expected to give the case priority and review it immediately. However, even if it does, it is far from certain whether it will pass a verdict in time to alter the government's plans for the upcoming summit. Constitutional law expert Maria Zamečníková says the wording of the respective article is intentionally vague.
4: The respective article of the law is intentionally drafted in broad terms so that it can serve the given political situation or balance of power and provide room for the actors to negotiate, reach agreements and compromise as the need arises. So to a large extent, the constitutional practice is shaped by constitutional conventions.
3: Whether or not the court will base its ruling on the established tradition that as Commander-in-Chief of the Armed Forces, the head of state has represented the country at NATO summits in the past is unclear. However, commentators are already speculating on the wider political consequences of the awaited court verdict and its impact on the standoff between the country's top officials.
1: Daniela Lazareva with that report. St. Vitus Cathedral, the dominant feature of Prague Castle, is known as the site of coronations, state funerals, and major religious ceremonies. For nearly a century, however, it has also attracted filmmakers, as Romana Grajcerova will now tell you.
4: Perhaps the most famous Prague landmark, Prague Castle, together with St. Vitus Cathedral, has appeared in films since the very beginning of Czech cinematography, and it is no surprise since only a few buildings can, in just a few seconds, evoke Czech history, faith, power, and statehood. The cathedral already appeared in the silent drama Varhaník u svatého Víta, directed by famous Czech filmmaker Martin Fritsch in 1929. The film tells the story of an old organist played by the legendary Czech songwriter, actor and director Karel Hašler. Right at the beginning of the film, a shot of the cathedral appears over the panorama of Prague, accompanied by a poetic intertitle.
5: Nahoře nad městem, jako kamenná stráž boží, tyčí se do...
3: Above the city, like a stone guard of God, rises the cathedral of St. Vitus into the dusk, its towers connecting the earth with the heavens.
5: Tyčí se do šera chrám svatého Víta, jehož věže spojují zemi s nebesy.
4: However, the monumental cathedral did not star only in poetic stories. Directors also used it when they wanted to emphasize important moments in Czech history. This is clearly visible, for example, in the film Attentat about Operation Anthropoid, or in the opening shots of the Czech series Kamarádi, where it immediately anchors the story in a Czech setting. The cathedral also attracted foreign filmmakers. In 2001, it appeared in the film A Knight's Tale with Heath Ledger, although its identity was slightly concealed. To recognize it, viewers really need a sharp eye, because although the facade of the Prague Cathedral was filmed, in the movie the main character is supposed to be in Paris in front of Notre Dame Cathedral.

0: William. If he believes
1: in 2006, St. Vitus Cathedral also appeared in the Danish film Prague with Mads Mikkelsen. This time, however, it is no longer a backdrop for major historical turning points, but part of a melancholic portrait of a contemporary city. Here, Prague becomes a place of memories, the search for one's identity, and painful personal decisions. Few Czech buildings are as photogenic. Its Gothic towers, monumental interiors, and exceptional position above the city continue to attract filmmakers to this day. Thanks to this, Prague Castle has also appeared in a number of other international productions. And although the camera often captures mainly the courtyards or just the panorama of Hradčany, the silhouette of the cathedral is usually one of the most distinctive landmarks of Prague.
2: Thank you, Romana Grajcarová, for that report. A reminder that you're with Czechia in 30 minutes, a half hour of news, current affairs, and interesting stories brought to you by Radio Prague International. We now invite you to join us on a trip to Prague's Jewish Quarter with Ruth Frankova.

0: The Jewish Quarter, also known as Josefov, is one of the most popular tourist destinations in Prague, located between the Old Town Square and the Vltava River. A Jewish ghetto was established here in the 12th century. At the turn of the 19th century, a large part of the ghetto was demolished. Fortunately, most of the significant buildings were saved from destructions, and today they represent the best-preserved complex of historical Jewish monuments in Europe. Jakub Schwab, a tour guide and a longtime member of the Jewish community, kindly took me around the district. We started our walk on Pařížská Street, right next to the old new synagogue.
1: The Pařížská, so-called Paris Street, full of Prague's most luxurious brand stores, was built on the ruins of the former Jewish ghetto. On the turn of the 19th and the 20th century, actually the old Jewish quarter got almost completely torn down. With the exceptions of like six synagogues, the building of the Jewish town hall, and most of the Jewish cemetery, and an entirely new Art Nouveau neighborhood was built on top of that.
0: Since much of Josefov used to be frequently flooded by the Vltava River, the terrain of the newly built neighborhood was raised by about 2 meters. As a result, the old new synagogue stands below the level of Pařížská, and there is a staircase leading to its entrance. The small building with a high saddle roof and late Gothic brick gables was initially called the New Synagogue because the old synagogue was already in existence on Dušní Street. When new synagogues were constructed at the end of the 16th century, the old New Synagogue got its current name.
1: The synagogue, which is called the Old New Synagogue, starts the celebration of its 750th anniversary this year. I say starts because the exact date of construction is uncertain, and it was built somewhere between 1270 and 1290, and it's considered to be the oldest constantly active synagogue outside Israel.
0: There are many legends tied to the old new synagogue, but the most famous one is the legend of Prague Golem, an artificial being made out of clay from the banks of the Vltava River. Its creator was Rabbi Lev, an important 16th century Talmudic scholar, Jewish mystic and philosopher, who for most of his life served as a leading rabbi in Prague and Mikulov.
1: There is basically a Kabbalistic concept that a person who is faithful and learned enough to know the exact sequence of the 27 letters of name of the God, so such a person can create a sort of robot and put it alive by placing a parchment with this sequence to the head of the robot. And by this, the robot receives the two lower stages of human soul, which means that the golem is able to obey instructions and to have unlimited energy, but it's not able to speak and it's not able to think, because these are attributes attached to the third level of the human soul.
0: The golem was supposed to protect the Jews against pogroms and help them with hard physical labor. Before the Shabbat, the Jewish day of rest, the rabbi removed the parchment from its head to keep the golem still. One day, however, he forgot to do so.
1: You know, in the traditional Jewish world, until today, Friday afternoon is the biggest rush. Everybody prepares for the Shabbat, and also everyone tries to accomplish things that he was unable to accomplish throughout the whole week. So it's very easy to forget something. And simply the rabbi forgot to remove the parchment. So what happened? The energy concentrated in the golem started to look for the way out, and the golem was not receiving any instructions, so it started to set fire in the ghetto. And here inside the old new synagogue, the rabbi was approached by someone from the outside and said, "Rabbi, your golem is destroying the city." At that moment, the Maharal realized the mistake and made interruption in the service, went outside, found the golem, and moved the parchment away.
0: After some thinking, the rabbi realized that it would be irresponsible to leave the golem and its unbound energy in people's hands. He decided not to bring it back to life again. Instead, after Shabbat, he hid the golem to the attic of the old new synagogue.
1: We are actually seeing the attic up here, and the ladder in the wall is basically considered to be the only at this moment known access to there. And up there, the golem is sleeping and waiting for the first time in the history of the Prague Jews to come down and to help again.
0: And what we can hear right now is actually the bell on the Jewish town hall, which is another building that survived the clearance of the Jewish ghetto. So can you tell us a little bit more about this building, or rather it's a complex of several buildings?
1: We are basically talking about two buildings that we can see from this point, the Jewish town hall and the high synagogue closer to us. Now, both were initially built more or less at the same time, meaning on the break of the 1500s and 1600s, by the same person, and the person's name was Mordechai Meisel, who at the same time was the head of the Jewish town, the head of the Jewish community actually, as well as the core Jew of Rudolf II, the Emperor of Austria. Basically, the Jewish town hall was built for the purposes of the Jewish community to have all the offices for the officials as well. Now, the synagogue next to it, which is called the High Synagogue, as I have said, as we see, the three big Renaissance windows are at the first floor. That's why it's called High Synagogue, because the services were always held on the first floor, not on the street level.
0: Can we also mention the clock on the Jewish town hall, because what's interesting is that it actually goes counterclockwise?
1: There are basically two clocks. Up at the tower there is a regular clock, and we heard the bells ringing. And down here is a Hebrew clock, which is very specific, as you have mentioned, because it's functioning also, and it goes from the right to the left. It's not exactly known why it was made like that. Probably the consideration of the clockmaster was, if by the Jews everything goes from the right to the left, so the clocks as well. We know it's not true, but it was done like this and became one of the Prague's very specific, very famous Jewish sites.
0: From the Jewish town hall, Jakub Schwab takes me toward the Jewish cemetery. We pause in front of two buildings which are housing permanent exhibitions of Prague's Jewish museum.
1: The first one is the Clausen Synagogue, which was built in 1696. It's the only of the Prague's preserved synagogues that was built in the Baroque style. And the other building, which looks very old, but it's not that old, is called the Ceremonial Hall of the Prague Jewish Burial Society. Now, the matter is that the building, which is built in neo-Romanesque style, was built only at the beginning of the 20th century, but the cemetery was not in use since 1787. So, at the very beginning, it was built for some ceremonial purposes of the Prague's Burial Society, but after a few years, yet before World War I, the Jewish Burial Society received entirely new building of headquarters on the other side of the cemetery, So this became, already before World War I, one of the first exhibition halls of the Jewish Museum of Prague.
0: Established in 1906, the Jewish Museum in Prague is in fact one of the oldest Jewish museums in Europe. At the core of its collections were items from synagogues that had been demolished as a result of the clearance of the Jewish ghetto. During the war, it became a safe haven for liturgical objects, books and documents from the defunct Jewish communities around the country.
1: As the Nazis decided to bring into Prague Jewish sacred objects from the whole of the era of today's Czech Republic, basically. So they used the structure and the people working in the Jewish Museum in order to make catalogs of that, because they wanted to know what they have, basically. After the war, though, most of the Jewish communities on the territory were not renewed anymore, and there was nowhere to return these objects. And in 1950, the museum got nationalized and worked as a state Jewish museum until it was turned into a corporation under control of the Federation of the Jewish Communities and the Ministry of Culture of the Czech Republic in the 1990s.
0: Apart from the Clausen Synagogue and the Ceremonial Hall, the Jewish Museum is also in charge of other buildings, including the Pinkas Synagogue, the second oldest preserved synagogues in Prague. Today it serves as a memorial to the nearly 80,000 Jewish victims of the Holocaust from the Czech lands. It also administers the Old Jewish Cemetery, one of the oldest surviving Jewish burial grounds in the world.
1: It was definitely not the first Jewish cemetery in Prague, but it's the oldest Jewish cemetery that we can see in Prague. No one knows when it was exactly established, but the earliest known gravestone is dated back to 1439 and belongs to Rabbi Avigdor Kara, who as a young man was one of the witnesses of the cruelest pogrom against the Jews in the history of Prague, which took place in 1389. The cemetery was used until 1787, when a law came from the court of Joseph II, the Emperor of Austria, which banned any future burials from the city centers. So the Jewish community first went to Žižkov, to other neighborhood of Prague. And since 1890, the current Jewish cemetery of Prague is being used at the Želivského metro station in the era of all the main cemeteries of Prague.
0: The most important figures buried at the Old Jewish Cemetery include the scholar and teacher Rabbi Lev and the mayor of the Jewish town hall, Mordechai Meisel. You can also see the tombstone of David Ganz, a Renaissance scholar, historian, mathematician and astronomer, and many others. Jakub Schwab says people interested in Jewish history should also venture outside the Jewish quarter to pay a visit to the Spanish synagogue located near the city's main train station.
1: One can also find a very beautiful exhibition about the Jewish life in Prague after the Second World War until the present. And that's something that, according to my opinion, shouldn't be missed and shouldn't be forgotten, that, you know, Jewish Prague is not only history, but also presence.

0: And that trip to Prague's Jewish Quarter brings us to the end of today's broadcast. 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You can also follow us on Facebook, X, and Instagram. This is Anna Marie Regner saying thanks for listening and goodbye.
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2: From Feature Story News in London, I'm Stuart Smith. Dozens of people are dead and several hundred injured after two powerful earthquakes struck Venezuela on Wednesday, the latter the largest earthquake to hit the country in more than a century. The White House has asked Congress for nearly $88 billion.
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1: It is 8 p.m. in Israel, Thursday, June 25th. In the headlines, an IDF reservist is laid to rest after he was killed in Lebanon. An IDF civilian contractor is laid to rest after he was killed in Gaza. Israel and Lebanon deny that the IDF has started to pull out of positions in Lebanon to hand over to the Lebanese military. Israel prepares for a possible aid delegation to Venezuela after twin earthquakes there. And the weather in Israel, no real change through Saturday. Good evening, this is David Zaev with the news. It was cleared for publication this morning that IDF reservist Master Sergeant Basil Swade, age 32, of Pekin, was killed in an operational accident in southern Lebanon last night. He was laid to rest late this afternoon in his hometown. Swade, a driver, was killed when a vehicle belonging to the Golani Brigade overturned during operational activity. Another soldier was moderately hurt in the accident. His family was notified. In the Bedouin Negev community of Khura, meanwhile, the funeral took place this afternoon of Rayed Abu Al-Kiyan, a civilian contractor with the IDF who was killed in an operational accident in the Gaza Strip yesterday. Abu Al-Kiyan, in his 50s, was operating engineering equipment to demolish buildings in the Jabalia area when one of the structures collapsed. The Israel-Lebanon negotiations. Israeli and Lebanese military sources have both denied there has been any IDF troop withdrawal in southern Lebanon. This after a U.S. State Department official said Israel had pulled some of its troops from a part of the buffer zone as a good faith gesture toward Lebanon's government. The so-called pilot zone proposal has been part of the latest round of Israeli-Lebanese talks in Washington aimed at ensuring the complete and verifiable destruction of Hezbollah's weapons and infrastructure and the dismantlement of non-state armed groups. The IDF said that the military did not carry out any withdrawal in southern Lebanon. The Lebanese army also denied the report. Prime Minister Benjamin Netanyahu said today that Israel would stay in its southern Lebanon security zone as long as necessary. Three people were killed in southern Lebanon in an Israeli drone attack today west of the Beaufort area. A cargo ship traveling through the Strait of Hormuz on a United Nations approved route was hit by a projectile today, according to the British military. The United Kingdom Maritime Trade Operations Center reported the attack and said there were no casualties or any environmental impact. Otherwise, several tankers made their way out of the Strait of Hormuz today using the new route promoted by the UN Maritime Agency. Iran has threatened vessels using the path, which runs along the coast of Oman. The opening of an alternative passage through the vital waterway would relieve pressure on the world economy and remove Iran's main source of leverage in ongoing talks about the interim deal signed last week with the United States. Traffic through the strait has increased, but is still well below pre-war levels. Oil today briefly dipped below its last pre-war price of just under $73 per barrel, a sign that the market believes the situation is improving. As to the U.S.-Iran negotiations, Qatar's foreign ministry said in a statement that technical teams have begun working on details of that deal. U.S. President Donald Trump overnight expressed satisfaction with the progress in the negotiations. He told reporters that Iran had agreed to significant concessions and stressed that he will not Tehran charge a toll for passage through the Strait of Hormuz.
2: It would be unacceptable to me. Because we have no restraints, and if you did that for them, you'd have to do it for other people. You have other restraints. I wouldn't allow it there either. Yeah, it would be a game changer.
1: That was U.S. President Donald Trump. Meanwhile, U.S. Secretary of State Marco Rubio has stressed that the Trump administration is not interested in a deal at any price and is determined only to sign a real agreement. He stressed that Iran will not be allowed to develop a nuclear weapon or charge a toll for passage through the Strait of Hormuz. Rubio was speaking at a conference for Gulf State foreign ministers taking place in Bahrain.
3: We want a deal. We don't want a deal at any price. We want a deal that's good. We want a deal that's real. We want a deal that's verifiable. And we want a deal that's adhered to. And it is important that any agreements that are reached, both in the process of negotiation and in the aftermath, be adhered to and followed.
1: U.S. Secretary of State Marco Rubio. In Venezuela, at least 164 people have died and nearly 1,000 more were injured, with the toll expected to rise after two powerful earthquakes less than a minute apart shook the South American country overnight. Rescue efforts continue to reach people feared trapped in dozens of collapsed buildings. The epicenters of the 7.2 and 7.5 tremors were north of the capital, Caracas. Venezuela's interim president, Delcy Rodriguez, declared a national state of emergency and appealed to countries in the region for assistance. U.S. President Trump said in a post on social media in the U.S. that he was ready, willing, and able to help in the disaster. At this time, no Israelis or members of the local Jewish community are believed to be among the casualties of the Venezuela earthquakes. The foreign ministry in Jerusalem said Israel was preparing for the possibility of sending an aid delegation to Venezuela based on an assessment of needs. Meanwhile, the Israeli NGO IsraAid has already announced that it is deploying an emergency team to Venezuela, focusing on mental health, water, and sanitation. And KKL JNF announced it will be providing immediate emergency assistance of some 300,000 shekels to support Venezuela's Jewish community. KKL JNF chairman Eyal Ostrinsky spoke earlier to reporter Nomi Segal.
4: Joining us on the line is KKL JNF Chairman Eyal Ostrinsky. We are speaking against the backdrop of the devastating earthquakes in Venezuela and the emergency assistance that KKL JNF is providing. So can you first tell us a little bit about what you know from your consultations with colleagues on the ground there and the Jewish community there? What is the general situation and the impact on the Jewish community in Venezuela?
5: Well, first of all, we are focused on the impact on the Jewish communities, and therefore this is what I'm aware of. So what is happening is right now, over 500 Jews are being displaced from their homes because of the situation and are being placed at the community centers, the JCCs, and the community school. And therefore, they need emergency assistance when it comes to clothing, food, emergency aid when it comes to electricity, and so. So a lot of logistics, which is being a problem, and also educational aid. So therefore, we are trying to provide emergency assistance to meet their needs right now.
4: Is there any initial information? I know this is a developing situation, of any casualties among members of the Jewish community?
5: Right now, we are not aware of the casualties, but I can tell you that in situations like this, sometimes you don't know about the number of casualties, only estimations up to a day or two after the event, because you need to find people and identify them. So we cannot know. We cannot know right now.
4: So you mentioned about providing logistical support, educational support. Mm-hmm. How will this be carried out, and to what extent, to what scope is this assistance?
5: Well, we have to check. We are right now receiving the needs of the community, and they are focused on the emergency aid equipment, supplies, and so, mostly logistics, as I said, from clothing to mattresses to food to electricity generators and so, because they need to basically house people in the shelters and the community centers and the school, which are not usually used for this purpose. So this is why we need to help them with those needs. And right now they are putting them into estimations about the, you know, estimations about the funds needed. And we are trying to support them. We are going to approve an emergency aid relief program of about 300,000 shekels.
4: And you will
5: initially, then we'll check. After that, we'll check what we'll need to do more.
4: And will you be working with local partners in this support effort?
5: We are working through the JNF office in Venezuela, which is working with the leadership of the local communities. There is a local board representatives of the of both the Ashkenazi communities and the Sephardi communities, and we are in close contact with them. I've had a personal conversation with Roberto Mishkin, who is the chair of the communities and congregations in Venezuela, and with Raquel Bachachi, which is the CEO of the JNF office in of KKL JNF office in Venezuela, this morning. And while talking to them, I tried to understand the situation, and after that, basically establish what are the needs and what we can do to help them.
4: And these are Jewish communities centered around the affected area, the Caracas area.
5: Caracas area, which is where the Jewish community is mostly located at.
4: Has JNF-KKL provided similar international emergency assistance in other crises around the world in the past?
5: Only in Ukraine. And in Ukraine and Russia during the war, never in a situation like this. And this is something that I'm trying to establish, that we are deeply committed to our brothers and sisters abroad, our Jewish communities abroad. I'm deeply committed to Jewish peoplehood and the fact that each Jew, wherever he lives, is a part of the large Jewish community and large Jewish family. And therefore, if in Israel a missile is hitting Beit Shemesh or Be'er Sheva, or Dimona or Rad, like what happened during the last war with Iran, we've been there immediately and we've supported them with emergency aid to help the displaced families over there. And therefore, I'm trying to do the same with the Jewish community in Venezuela.
1: KKL and JNF Chairman Eyal Ostrinsky. Dr. Kochav El-Kayam Levy is founder and chair of the Civil Commission on October 7th Crimes by Hamas Against Women and Children. Yesterday, she addressed the United Nations Human Rights Council's annual discussion on women's rights, presenting the findings of her commission's report on Hamas's sex crimes committed during the October 7th attacks and while holding hostages captive.
6: Our Civil Commission's report, Silence No More, was recently presented to you. Drawing on an extensive historical archive, we assembled the most comprehensive evidentiary record of the sexual crimes of October 7th and in captivity. For 2 years, we immersed ourselves in testimonies of unimaginable violence. We revealed 13 patterns of abuse, including rape, gang rape, sexual torture, and the deliberate mutilation of women's faces and genitalia. Victims were filmed while being tortured. Families were forced to see the suffering of their loved ones. We had to coin a new term, genocidal sexual violence, to describe the deliberate sexual torture of family members. This was terror made for visibility. Women's bodies became spectacles of war. This was also a calculated strategy repeated again and again. The truth is that Hamas created a blueprint for others to follow, putting women at risk worldwide. Finally, the question is no longer whether these crimes occurred, but what is the world going to do about it? Speaking for so many Israeli women who care about women's rights, we were heartbroken by your response. Where is the compassion? Will the UN rapporteurs who doubted or denied these crimes acknowledge the truth? Israeli victims were not merely abandoned. They were singled out, dehumanized, delegitimized. We are now left to face a world consumed by hatred and with an international system that fuels it. Will anything change? We call upon you to recognize these findings. Let this be the beginning of change.
1: That was yesterday at the United Nations Human Rights Council. Today, Dr. Kochav El-Kayam Levy spoke to us. We're on the line to Geneva to Dr. Kochav El-Kayam Levy, founder and chair of the Civil Commission on October 7th Crimes by Hamas Against Women and Children, an expert on international law and human rights, recipient of the 2024 Israel Prize, among many other achievements in your lifetime. And I want to speak to you, Dr. El-Kayam Levy, about your appearance yesterday at the United Nations Human Rights Council, their annual discussion on women's rights. It took place in Geneva, of course, where the Human Rights Council is headquarters. Tell me about the atmosphere when you appear before an audience like that.
7: Wow, my heart was pounding. It was actually a very meaningful experience after these 2 years of documentation. You see them on the stage, seating the entire Human Rights Council, and I know that among them are those who denied, those who doubted the crimes, those who spread and really manipulated the information, and during the writing of the report, during the documentation, the taking of testimonies, the reviewing of materials, it was heartbreaking to see people that have a mandate to secure human rights doubting this information. So it was meaningful to be able to address them and to ask them, where is your compassion?
1: When you say, when you speak of these people on the council, right, on the Human Rights Council, who are these people? Can you be specific in terms of some of the things they said and who they
7: rapporteurs, are? UN rapporteurs, different UN mandate holders, as I said, that have obligations to secure human rights, to secure universal values, women's rights, and they sit there and they have a responsibility or to report crimes worldwide. And they singled us out.
1: And they don't believe you.
7: Yes, they don't believe the victims.
1: Right.
7: Ilana Garivatsky was there a day before me.
1: Sure.
7: We were both invited by UN Watch that really phenomenally allowed us this stage at the UN. And she spoke. She said, I'm the live testimony. I'm the live proof of what happened on October 7th and what happened to us in captivity. How come you don't believe me? And it was heartbreaking. And you see the face of Rima Al-Salam, one of the UN rapporteurs on violence against women. She's sitting there. And you know what was her response to Ilana, to the former hostage?
1: Mm-hmm.
7: She said, Israel did not invite me. And I was, you know, it's just so absurd.
1: What did she mean by that, that Israel did not invite her?
7: That she didn't receive formal invitation. When do we need formal invitation to support women? When do we need formal invitation to stand with victims of sexual violence? She couldn't even bring herself to, you know, to show a face of compassion, of I don't know, empathy. You see such a woman who survived the worst. And, So we were there to tell the truth. We were there to say it, you know, seriously and making sure the truth is heard in the most compelling manner. We described the 13 patterns of abuse that our report outlined. And I said that, you know, after 2 years of documentation, we have been able to put forward such a substantial evidentiary foundation that the crimes cannot be denied, and they cannot be denied by prominent figures, and that's it. So finally, the question is, what are we going to do about it?
1: Right. I mean, I want to take a step back, if I can, just for a moment, to tell our listeners who may not be aware. Right after October 7th, mm-hmm. you were at the UN in New York, and you were doing this as well right away. You were trying to raise awareness very much right after the atrocities of October 7th. So unfortunately, mm-hmm. you have a lot of experience at this. How do you gather up, a personal question perhaps, how do you gather up the wherewithal to speak to people who don't believe you? What keeps you going? What keeps you going?
7: First of all, the denial motivated us more than all. The fact that this was denied, and we wanted to ensure that the world knows the truth about what happened. And I often say you don't have to be a feminist scholar to understand what happened when hundreds of terrorists entered private houses, enter the Nova Festival area, and with such hatred, and the condition of the bodies that were screened to the world to see, you know, the body of Shani Luk. I understood we have to document this, and our report, Silence No More, it's important for me to say, the report of the Civil Commission, Silence No More, is now online and can be served around the world to Parliament, and we sent it to many parliaments around the world, to many, if not all, UN entities. We want to make sure the truth is heard and entered as the historical truth of what happened.
1: From the various parliaments, do you get any sympathy, or is there just mm-hmm. that charge that you're just making it up, fabricating whatever they say?
7: No, we get very strong support. I'm glad to say that we're getting... I just came out of a briefing of UN missions here in Geneva.
8: Mm-hmm.
7: We met with ambassadors that the Embassy of Israel in Geneva has organized. It was very heartwarming to see them. They want to fight this. They themselves fight the...
8: Which countries? From which countries are these people? So we can also cite the people who are sympathetic.
7: Germany, Canada, U.S., Germany, Canada, the U.S., Moldova, Romania,
8: mm-hmm.
7: Japan. And that's just a few. Argentina was there speaking very, the Romanian ambassador cried when she heard us speak and when I told about this work. And they want to make sure... the world knows what happened, and so I think it was meaningful.
8: So where do you...
7: Germany also supported our work.
8: Mm-hmm. So you started... I interrupted you perhaps even when you were talking about, so where do you go from here? Okay, it was a long time ago, October 7th, 2023. As time moves on, we know people care even less or forget, or as you say, they just don't believe.
7: Yeah.
8: So how do you continue now?
7: Let me say the honest response.
8: Sure.
7: First of all, for me, I feel like it's just that we've been so immersed in the materials for so long that I feel like my team is laughing at me that I say that I need to rest. So
8: I think
7: be good now.
8: Yeah, I think so.
7: So that's on a personal level. But really, seriously, we are going to fight and make sure the world engages with the truth and that it's documented for generations. From here, I'm going to submit that to the library of the UN to make sure the report and copies of it enter, the documentations for generations to come, that we'll know what happened. So we're continuing to do this work. We will continue, but I'm hopeful that it will take, a turn to a more inspirational initiative. So at least this is what I'm hoping for myself, that we'll be able to, take a step forward from sharing, the graphic materials of what happened to making sure we take steps to prevent it or to create a different reality for our

0: We are, you know, academics or human rights activists that know this, and those who are, you know, experts in terrorism wouldn't know this. So I want national security experts to read the report, engage with it. You know, it's interesting. Now at the end of this journey, I understand how difficult it is for people to read what we wrote, and I completely understand it.
1: Mm-hmm.
0: I understand it on a personal level because I myself, it's difficult for me to read this, but I want to say this is the obligation of policymakers, of decision makers to now read this. Maybe it's not the general public, because it is a very difficult report. But if we want to prevent this, if we want to address these crimes, we cannot prevent what we don't know, right?
1: Mm-hmm.
0: So
1: sure.
0: They have to engage with it.
1: All the power to you. And, yes, we do authorize you to take a rest as well as everything else that you're doing. Dr. Kochav El-Kayam Levy, founder and chair of the Civil Commission on October 7th, Crimes by Hamas Against Women and Children, and a recipient of the Israel Prize. Thank you so much for all you do and for your time today.
0: Thank you so much for having me.
2: And now, David Deor, Shmor al Ha'olam.

0: At 28 minutes past the hour, we take a look at the headlines at this hour. An IDF reservist is laid to rest after he was killed in Lebanon. An IDF civilian contractor is laid to rest after he was killed in Gaza. Israel and Lebanon deny that the IDF has started to pull out of positions in Lebanon to hand over to the Lebanese military. However, Khan is reporting tonight Israel-Lebanon talks are continuing at the U.S. State Department in Washington, and a partial withdrawal is under discussion. The talks are described as facing problems, but progress is reported. Israel prepares for a possible aid delegation to Venezuela after twin earthquakes there. The weather in Israel, no real change through Saturday. Next on our agenda tonight, Zionism and anti-Semitism around the world. We're on the line here in Jerusalem with Mark Levinson, who is president of the American Zionist Movement, who has just arrived on a mission of his organization. So, Mark, perhaps just start by telling us about the American Zionist Movement. What is it?
1: Well, the American Zionist Movement is the umbrella Zionist organization in the United States. We represent a broad coalition of Zionist organizations across the religious, political, and ideological spectrum. We have actually 51 Zionist organizations under our umbrella organization. Our mission is to connect American Jews to Zionism, strengthen the relationship between American Jewry and Israel, and also serve as a U.S. Zionist Federation within the World Zionist Organization. If I may just add that AZM, we believe very strongly that Zionism, notwithstanding other stuff we may talk about, we believe that Zionism is one of the few spaces in Jewish communal life where people with very different perspectives continue to come together around shared values and a shared commitment to Israel. As the umbrella Zionist organization in the United States, as I said, we have 51 national Zionist organizations under us, representing a broad ideological, political, and religious spectrum.
0: And the senior, I just want to say the senior leadership is here now. What is this visit
1: all
0: about?
1: So I don't know. We're actually here. It turns out there are actually 19. We're here mainly because of the Jewish Agency Board of Governors meetings. That's why I'm here. That's why my executive director, other people. The Jewish Agency Board of Governors, it meets three times a year.
0: Right, so many U.S. Jewish leaders or Jewish leaders from elsewhere kind of consolidate, I suppose, these kinds of visits, correct?
1: Yes. I mean, this is not an AZM mission per se.
0: Right.
1: It so happens 20 AZM leaders from across our various organizations are here for the Jewish Agency Board of Governors meetings. We'll have our own separate, you know, dinner or meeting. So, but it's not specifically a AZM mission.
0: But that representation in itself, one could argue, shows just how involved you are at the American Zionist Movement.
1: That's correct. And I must say that this visit to Israel by our leadership and others reflects the enduring partnership between American Jews and the State of Israel. We, meaning AZM, leadership of AZM, as well as the others in their capacities, we are meeting with high-level officials from across the spectrum and, as I said, attending the Jewish Agency's Board of Governors meetings in Tel Aviv, where hundreds of Jewish leaders from around the world will gather. I actually just came from, you know, three meetings at the Jewish Institutes in the Jewish National Institutions, you know, down the street here in King George.
0: Right.
1: And I don't know if you heard much at all about our Budapest conference 2 weeks ago.
0: Feel free.
1: Which we really, okay. We coming out of the WZO, World Zionist Organization Congress, the Congress we had last October, I'm sure you're well aware there were some challenges with the Congress, and it could have maybe gone a little more smoothly. Coming out of that, AZM, as well as other Zionist federations, we felt strongly we had to work to coordinate better and try to do things, especially in the continuing aftermath of October 7th. And so there are 24 departments in the world's Zionist organization. So one of the key departments, the one that deals with the diaspora federations, and again, for some of your listeners, these are not Jewish federations. Jewish federations are great, but in the world Zionist organization, we're considered federations, but Zionist federations.
0: Right.
1: So there are actually 45 Zionist federations in the world. approximately 14 are Latin American countries and Spanish-speaking countries. They're actually having a gathering in a few weeks. But we had 24 Zionist federations meet in Budapest about a week and a half ago. And it was mainly, you know, either English-speaking countries or those who, you know, they can speak English. And it was an unbelievable, it was one of the great Zionist experiences in my life.
0: Wow.
1: And really, there were two components of it, I would say. Number one, you know, we're from America. We're big. We are the biggest Zionist federation there in the world. I mean, Israel is its own Zionist federation, but in terms of the diaspora, we're the largest Zionist federation. But it was unbelievable to spend time and develop friendships and bonds and realize that from big to small, the federations, there's so much in common we have. It was just a love fest that grew. And the 3 days that we spent there, we figured out ways that we can collaborate and work together. We may mentor some smaller federations. There are, you know, each federation, we all are trying to do the same thing. We're trying to positively promote Zionism in today's climate. And I'm not going to identify some of the countries. You can probably figure out some countries are in really horrific, hostile environments. And there are things that they can't do relative to Zionism, and there are things they can do. There are also some smaller federations with maybe a few thousand Jews in a country where you wouldn't believe the amazing things they're doing. And given what's actually going on in New York City and other elements of the United States now, we were shocked to find that there are countries where maybe there's a city or two in that country that may have some anti-Semitism, but you know, the amount of anti-Semitism in general in some of these countries is a lot lower than we expected.
0: Wow.
1: In Hungary, we were there for 3 days. We didn't see one Palestinian flag. We didn't see one demonstration. The only demonstration we heard of was actually demonstration against Iran, you know, in front of a church. So I walked around with a kippah the 3 days in Budapest, you know, no issues, no problems. The posters and you know, bumper stickers of hostages have been up there for a couple of years. No defacing. We couldn't go a day in New York without posters being taken down.
0: So let's talk about it. This is all very positive, and I always leave people alone and let them talk about the positive. Okay. I just want to, however, since you made the segue, talk to you a little bit about the United States and in particular places like New York, because I don't have to tell you, perhaps the listeners don't know, whether it be Zoran Mamdani, the mayor of New York City, what he says about Israel, about AIPAC, the pro-Israel lobby group, and the various people who are winning primaries, not the elections themselves, but primaries for Congress. It's not quiet sailing right now in the United States regarding both anti-Semitism and anti-Israel. Very much the existence of Israel, even, right?
1: Right. So you're actually saying it very, very modestly. It's depressing. I mean, what we're seeing is depressing. I never thought in my life I would see this. I'll be frank. We're a bipartisan AZM. We're bipartisan. But I got to tell you, our organization as a whole, we're really horrified with the things that we're seeing. I never in my life I thought I would see some of this. The results in the Democratic Party in the primaries the other night were troublesome. It's really troublesome. Israel has got Israel, the Jewish community, and believe me, without Israel, I don't know about the Jewish community. So we have a tough road ahead of us in the United States because the results in these primaries were shocking. People were shocked, and I'm just citing a statistic. People were shocked that one-third of New York City Jews voted for Mamdani. Well, the fact
0: so
1: that,
0: why,
1: you
0: how
1: know,
0: does that happen? We want to talk about it just for a moment here.
1: Yeah.
0: The connection between U.S. Jews, I mean, there are a lot of U.S. Jews, and it's something in which you cannot generalize, but the connection between U.S. Jews and Israel doesn't seem very strong, at least in certain quarters.
1: Well, okay, let me just say, if you go back to the start of our, you know, 4,000 years ago, when the Jews left, I'm just going to say one sentence. When the Jews left Mitzrayim, it is said that only 20% of the Jews left Mitzrayim and that 80% stayed behind. And there's throughout our history, we've not been 100% unified on everything. So, yes, there are many Jews that have different views than the Jew you're talking to in this phone call. and that's okay. People are entitled to have different views, and we've never been totally unified, although October 7th did bring us, you know, closer together. But there's no question, there is no question at all, David, that the younger generations do engage differently than previous generations, which has always been the case. But different does not mean disconnected. Many young American Jews seek a relationship with Israel that's personal, experiential, and values-driven. The challenge for us at AZM and elsewhere Jewish organizations is to create opportunities for meaningful engagement, not to assume that the interest has disappeared. Our goal at AZM, we want to positively promote Zionism, not my brand, not your brand, not your views, not my views. We want to be able to speak to Zionism that will attract whatever your views of Zionism are. There are some core beliefs, of course, and core principles, but we want to reach out and help promote Zionism and those for whom we can reach out who may have been disaffected. You know, we can't sit there and just ignore people that may not agree with us. We have to try to do the best we can. There are only 15, 16 million Jews in the world, notwithstanding what you may read in social media. And so it's important that we, with the streams and spectrums that we are, we try to be as unified as we can and try to eliminate as much noise as we can, as difficult as it is.
2: Mark Levinson is president of the American Zionist Movement, currently in Jerusalem. Mark, our conversation will certainly continue, and we will follow up many of the issues which we have discussed here today. Thank you so much for your time.
1: I look forward to talking to you again, Dave.
0: The 2026 Graduates Exhibition of the Bezalel Academy of Arts and Design Jerusalem Master's Program in Fine Arts opens this evening in Tel Aviv with works that turn a critical eye on the spirit of the times. The exhibition presents 25 final projects created and curated within an ongoing reality of uncertainty and profound transformations in Israeli society. Among the exhibiting artists is Adina Krauss, who immigrated to Israel from her native Australia in the aftermath of the October 7th attack, and whose final project is a site-specific work in Timna in Israel's south. She spoke to reporter Naomi Segal about her personal and artistic journey.
3: The Bezalel Academy of Arts and Design Jerusalem Master's Program in Fine Arts Graduate Exhibition will open on June 25th. And among those who are exhibiting their works is Adina Krauss, originally from Australia. So, Adina, thank you for joining us. And tell us a bit about your story. You not only are finishing up a master's program, but you're actually a recent immigrant to Israel.
4: Yeah, so first of all, thanks for having me. I am a recent Ola. I came here 2 years ago, and I came from Melbourne, Australia. And unfortunately, post October 7, Australia has become a bit of a different place. It's been hard times for a lot of Jewish people there, and hard times specifically for artists and fellow creatives. And, you know, maybe that was the reason why I ended up moving here. I felt that, you know, I had my own personal experience, and I did personally experience cancellations amongst many other artists. But I felt like if I was to stay there, I would have only become an advocate for anti-Semitism, and that's not who I am. That's not my role that I was supposed to play or do. I'm an artist, and I want to continue practicing art and making art, and I felt like the only way to be proactive and move forward and to make art freely was to leave and come here. Well, I'm welcome to do that.
3: So you really felt that your own artistic efforts were curtailed because of the situation that was evolving there?
4: For me personally, yes, but there is currently a royal commission happening in Australia, and there's amongst the testimonies, majority are coming from creative industries. So hopefully something good or better comes out of that, or some accountability. But for me personally, that was part of the reason why I did move, yes.
3: And why Israel?
4: Why Israel? I think my mom is actually from Israel. So it always was, in a way, another home. I wouldn't say a second home, but another home. I would say they're probably on the same level for me. And if I wasn't going to be in Australia, this was probably the next place first of all, to be amongst my own. Hebrew, I don't speak too badly. And I do have a lot of my mother's family here. So it was where I wanted to go next. And obviously, I felt it was the safest place for me to practice art.
3: Tell us a bit about your art. And does it or how does it connect to your identity?
4: I wouldn't say I specifically make work revolving around my identity. I think my practice sits more in a place of material dialogues, and I have an anti-disciplinary approach, so I kind of tackle all kinds of mediums. But the way, I don't think it's no coincidence that I did grow up elsewhere, and I think learning in Australia, even if I am Jewish and I'm my mum's history and lineage does go back to this place, you still can't ignore that I did grow up in Australia. And I think that kind of, in a way, changes your DNA and the way you walk through land a little bit and appreciate land. And maybe that is a little bit embedded in my practice, but the main thing is mainly about the notions of the primordial and nothingness and examining surface tensions of materials and how they can react and merge and join and create new alloys in different ways.
3: So Jewish themes were not necessarily predominant in your practice and your creative work.
4: It's definitely an underlying notion that's present, and I would say maybe Jewish people or Jewish artists understand my work better, and that was something that Bezalel really offered me was, in Australia, when I was studying, I felt that critique was very difficult for staff. And here I'm actually amongst faculty that actually understand the concepts that I'm trying to convey. And I feel like when they give me critique, it's coming from a place of deep knowledge and understanding, which is something I didn't get in Australia. So, yeah, that's very different to experience in a good way.
3: So let's talk a little bit about your final project and what you set about creating and exploring.
4: So my final project is actually a secret project that has happened site-specifically in Timna. And what I'm presenting is kind of mimics a little bit the archaeology of the place, geoglyphs. It's a map to site and the remnants from, we can call it a ritual, that I did over there. And I kind of loosely referenced the story of the Nechoshtan, the copper serpent. And I found that being in the desert as a place to work from was something that was kind of crucial for the practice. And in a way, it felt like a personal pilgrimage to get to Timna, but I was also thinking about, there's a lot of stories in Tanakh, and for a lot of people, stories are just stories, whether they're true, whether they're myth, whether they're happy, whether they're sad, and you'll experience and understand them in different ways. But for me, a story is really, it's written or it's spoken, and it's mainly made up of words, and words are made up of letters. And for me, I wanted to understand the meaning of the letters in ancient Hebrew or classical Hebrew. Words aren't just random, and I was more curious in understanding the connection between Nachash, which is snake, and Nechoshet, which is copper, and why are they made up of the same letters? Why, like a venomous snake that can, really be poisonous and kill someone, why is that related to copper, which is such a charged metal with the ability to heal? So I was looking more at the letters and the meaning and the vibrations of the words.
3: There's a lot happening here.
4: Yeah, it's loaded. and especially Timna, I didn't know originally, but I was collecting ancient maps of trade in Israel in biblical times over various different conquerors and events. And I was taking the maps because they looked nice, and I just hung them up in my studio. But then a friend came in and I was actually reading them, and it was like all these maps are pointing to Eretz Edom, and they're all maps to the ancient copper mines in Timna, which I thought must be like a happy coincidence. So I felt like I had to go there, and a lot of things were leading me to that site. So I just kind of followed the trail until I ended up there. And obviously copper is from there, and I was using copper intuitively prior to that. So yeah, to something that brought everything full circle.
3: So, as you noted, it's a secret site-specific work. So yes. It's a piece of art that only you saw it, or someone could happen upon it, that it was a process you were going through, and then, you know, you dismantled it. So, you know, there's a lot of mystery here. Is there any indication if anyone comes upon it, you know?
4: If they come upon it.
3: If there's a piece of art in the forest or in the desert, does anyone know?
4: I mean, for me personally, I like that it's in a desert, because I feel like a desert is very still. And there's something about a desert that's different to every other landscape, because it's extra silent, and I think the metal, in order to work with metal, it has to go through a process of transmutation. And I feel like the desert, it's so hot, the heat, I feel like the air is hugging you, like you're walking through something, and it feels primordial in a way, and kind of like when you're in the womb, and then you go through this transmutation process to be born and to be here. And I feel like, you know, the metal goes through a similar process, but also I feel, to me, rocks and the desert are more ancient than any other forces of nature. And there's nothing to make you, you know, to make you think otherwise, or there's no exterior influence on what you think and what's important to you. And the desert, nothing moves. If you're in the forest, there's always a tree blowing in the wind, or, you know, the sea's emotional, it's angry, and even when it's still, it's constantly moving. But the desert doesn't move, but it moves when you don't notice, in a way. So if you're down in a copper mine, you could pick up a rock that was hundreds of years ago at the tip of a mountain, but you don't see it move, and these things are just happening without you realizing. And then commodities and values change, because you don't care about gold in the desert. You just want water, because you're dehydrated and you're hot. So something about that specific landscape feels magical to me.
3: And now, in the context of the exhibit, how do you present this process and this work?
4: So there's a lot of remnants from the transmutation process. So there's small, really small-scale sculptures that are merged of terracotta clay and copper. There's rock imprints made from bronze that are kind of presented like a map to site. And then there's kind of like a homage to land art. So there's a lot of actual rocks that I did collect when I was in Timna, and there's some found snake skins from the site, and there's a lot of kind of copper. I don't use the term sculpture because they're not technically sculpture, so I say material dialogue, but I feel like there's these things that can't really be named, that don't really fit in any specific medium or art kind of definition. But for me, that's also a representation of something primordial, or this nothingness. So it's not really things that have names or can be named. And when I work, I don't really care what the final form and outcome looks like. It's more the process and the work of agency to become what they want. So the exhibition, in a way, looks like that.
3: So do you feel that you have a kind of a closing with this work and with this process, or you're still exploring themes and you will return to the desert to continue to look into these various connections?
4: I feel like there is more to explore. It's so vast and so big, and there's so many, you know, I love going off trail where you're not supposed to go. And I feel like if you just follow, like, a lot of this work, you know, it is a copper serpent. So if you know that the way the snake moves along the ground, if you just follow the path that it goes to and put yourself on that level, there's always so much more to explore when you're looking for another perspective. So I wouldn't say it's the end. Maybe there'll be a part two or a newer version. I don't think this specific one would continue, but maybe in a new way. But yeah, like a part two.
3: So more for people to happen upon as you continue your artistic journey.
4: Yes, I like having little secrets hidden and things, you know, the more time you spend, the more you notice. But it's only going to come to you if your mind's open or if you're looking for it. And that's kind of how the project happened for me. Like I was kind of on a quest, and I had to search and I had to look and I had to explore. So I kind of like to present the work in a similar way.
3: And have you found moving to Israel and all that is surrounding you, that it's also opened you up to think about things differently artistically, to take new avenues?
4: Surprisingly, it has, because I feel like wherever I am, and maybe this goes back to your first question on identity, wherever I am, you don't quite belong. And I feel like when I was in Australia, you know, it was always about elsewhere. It was always about here. And I was in some way exotic because I was using Hebrew letters or like Jewish symbols that were foreign to people. But then when you come here, that you're getting pushed to use the narrative of, hey, you're from Australia. So I never looked at myself as Australian. So here I'm also shifting the perspective a little bit on identity or things that I wouldn't really stop to think about. I'm just always like, oh, I'm Adina, I'm me. But then, you know, you're speaking to someone and, yeah, you know, your roots are from here. But like I said earlier, you didn't grow up here. So it kind of changes, you know, your bio or however you're made or the way you move or the way you walk through things and the way you explore things. So that was something surprisingly that did come up for me, especially being at Bezalel, and something, yeah, that I'd probably be more interested to explore.
0: Artist Adina Kraus, the Bezalel Graduates Exhibition running through July 4th at 119 Herzl Street in Tel Aviv. And now, Avraham Tal, Hayamim Ovrim.

0: Italy tonight, El Al is suspending flight service to Moscow over the coming days in light of the recent developments in the Russia-Ukraine war and the risk to civilian aircraft in the region. The resumption of the Tel Aviv-Moscow route is to be discussed in an El Al management situation assessment next week. The Weather Bureau says no real change in temperatures is expected through Saturday. The outlook for Sunday, a bit hotter, primarily in the hills and inland. Temperatures for tonight and tomorrow, Jerusalem 16 to 28, Tel Aviv 23 to 29, Haifa 23 to 28, Tzfat 16 to 29, Tiberias 21 to 34, Beersheba 21 to 31, and in Eilat from 27 tonight, going up to a high of 38 degrees Celsius tomorrow. Another look at the top stories tonight. An IDF reservist is laid to rest after he was killed in Lebanon. An IDF civilian contractor was laid to rest after he was killed in Gaza. Israel and Lebanon denied that the IDF has started to pull out of positions in Lebanon to hand over to the Lebanese military.
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2: From Feature Story News in London, I'm Stuart Smith. Dozens of people are dead and several hundred injured after two powerful earthquakes struck Venezuela on Wednesday, the latter the largest earthquake to hit the country in more than a century. The White House has asked Congress...
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0: The commercial shortwave station in the USA.

This is a Bible Answers program in which we present a frank and earnest discussion of Bible truths. Our subject for this program, Our Day in Prophecy. If you would like a free copy of the Frank and Earnest magazine, send your request to the address which will be given at the close of the program.

0: What is really wrong with the world? Civilization has now reached the point where, as one noted scientist has recently said, only God can save us. But will God prevent the human race from reaping the results of its own pride and selfishness and pollution? Does the Bible alone furnish the answer to these questions? But first, this program is broadcast internationally and is brought to you by the Dawn Bible Students Association, publishers of the Dawn magazine, in cooperation with local Bible study groups and by the many friends of Frank and Ernest everywhere. And now, Frank, does the Bible give us a simple answer to the question, what is wrong with the world?
1: I think so. What is wrong with the world today is selfish disobedience to God's law, but not alone on the part of the present generation. It began in the Garden of Eden and is reaching its horrible climax in our day. God forewarned that the result of disobedience to his law would be death. Adam and all his children since have reaped that penalty individually, and now the race itself could well be destroyed, and probably would be, but for divine intervention.
0: But that is just it. Will there be divine intervention?
1: Yes, the Bible does give us that assurance, which, in the light of present-day development, should be very encouraging.
0: But as you know, Frank, many today have lost faith in the prophecies of the Bible, and others think of them as merely forecasts of coming doom to all of us.
1: Russell, the reason for this is largely a misunderstanding of what the Bible's prophecies really contain. These prophecies do indeed forecast present dangers confronting the world, but not to instill fear in our hearts, but to identify the time in which we are living and to explain its relationship to God's plan to establish His kingdom in the earth.
0: But, Frank, the prophecies speak of the last days and the time of the end. To most people, these expressions denote doomsday.
1: These are scriptural expressions, but they do not have the meaning ordinarily attached to them. They do not mean the end of time or the end of human experience on the earth, nor do they imply the last days of human happiness. They refer, rather, to the last days of the reign of sin and death. From this standpoint, any evidence found in world conditions which might indicate that we have reached that time should be very comforting. Russell, the expression time of the end was used by the prophet Daniel. It is found in chapter 12, verse 4 of his prophecy. The text reads, "But thou, O Daniel, shut up the words and seal the book, even to the time of the end. Many shall run to and fro, and knowledge shall be increased." Sir Isaac Newton quoted this prophecy back in the 17th century, and upon the basis of it, predicted that the time would come when people would be able to travel as fast as 50 miles an hour.
0: Sir Isaac Newton was too conservative by several hundred miles an hour.
1: You notice, not only will there be running to and fro in the time of the end, but also knowledge was to be increased. Voltaire, the noted French infidel, belittled Newton for having such faith in the Bible.
0: However, modern increase in knowledge and the consequent running to and fro have more than vindicated Sir Isaac Newton's faith in the Word of God.
1: And Russell, no less phenomenal has been the outstanding increase of knowledge. The printed page in all its many forms has greatly contributed to the prophetic increase of knowledge. So also has the radio and television.
0: Voltaire would have thought Sir Isaac Newton was surely insane had he predicted that a time would come when you could sit in your own living room and watch world events occur hundreds, thousands of miles away, such as the events in China or on the moon. But, Frank, how does this identify the fact that we are living in the time of the end?
1: Russell, I'm glad you spoke of the increase of knowledge as merely helping to identify the time of the end. In the same prophecy, Daniel writes, "At that time shall Michael stand up, and there shall be a time of trouble such as never was since there was a nation." Thus, you see, the prophet links the increase of knowledge with a time of trouble.
0: So you believe we are living in that foretold time of trouble. And I realize the foretold increase of knowledge has contributed to the trouble. Certainly, without this increase of knowledge, the world would not today be standing in fear of nuclear warfare.
1: Very true. This is not because the knowledge has in itself been evil, but because it is being selfishly misused. And, Russell, it's very interesting to know that Jesus quoted this prophecy of Daniel concerning a time of trouble such as was not since there was a nation, and applied it to the time of his return, which, as the prophecies clearly reveal, is also the time for the establishment of his kingdom.
0: But why should the time for the establishment of Christ's kingdom be one of trouble and fear and distress?
1: It is because Satan's empire must be destroyed to make way for the kingdom of Christ. The Apostle Paul wrote that the day of the Lord would come as a thief in the night, that is, unexpectedly. He explained that in this day there would be a great cry of peace and safety, and that then sudden destruction would come upon the world as travail upon a woman with child.
0: Frank, you believe that the Apostle Paul's prophecy is being fulfilled right now in our day.
1: Now, that undoubtedly is the case. The expression sudden destruction in the Greek translation is unexpected destruction. The time of trouble now upon the world was certainly unexpected. Civilization was considered to have advanced to such a high pinnacle that wars would no longer be possible, hence the cry, peace and safety. But the trouble came, and already the very foundations of the present social order are being shaken.
0: In harmony with the prophetic expression, such as travail upon a woman with child.
1: Well, that expression is very significant. Travail comes in spasms with periods of easement between. This has been the pattern of the prophetic time of trouble from the time it started with the First World War in 1914. There have been military and also economic spasms of trouble, each one of which has helped to weaken the fabric of civilization.
0: And how true that is. But, Frank, what about the claim that all these events are merely a matter of history repeating itself, as I hear so often expressed?
1: Well, up to a point, it has been true, as the Bible declares, that there have always been wars and rumors of wars. But, Russell, there's more to present world developments than wars and rumors of wars. From Adam to this time of the end, there was no general increase of knowledge. Automobiles, telephones, radios, television, and nuclear fission, ballistic missiles, computers, and satellites were unknown until modern times, and the prophetic time of trouble to which knowledge and invention have led has produced something else that is new, the uniting of nations for self-protection. In the past, of course, certain limited alliances were formed to fight a common enemy, but never before anything like the United Nations.
0: But, Frank, was the United Nations foretold as one of the developments in this time of the end?
1: Yes, in Isaiah chapter 8, verse 9, this gathering of the nations is described. It reads, "Associate yourselves, O ye people, and ye shall be broken to pieces. And give ear, all ye of far countries. Gird yourselves, and ye shall be broken to pieces." The thought is that man's efforts will fail, but God's zeal for righteousness will, by permitting human selfishness to destroy the institutions of greed and sin, prepare the way for his sovereign rulership in the earth. Through the agencies of Christ's kingdom, the people will learn the ways of truth and righteousness and peace, and these points are brought out in detail in the little book, Armageddon, Then World Peace. Everyone is welcome to a copy. Russell, will you tell our friends how they may obtain a copy free?
0: Yes, Frank, I'll be glad to. Friends, after hearing Frank identify many of the prophecies which are being fulfilled in our day, you will surely want to know more about them. In view of human suffering, many wonder why God doesn't do something about the conditions that are in the world. Armageddon and Then World Peace reveals that God's hand has been in the affairs of men in remarkable ways through the centuries and especially today. What is the great Armageddon prophesied in the Bible? Are the nations now facing Armageddon? These questions and many more you will find answered in Armageddon, Then World Peace. So send for it today. It's free. Address your request to Frank and Ernest, Box 60, General Post Office, New York City. The address again, Frank and Ernest, Box 60, General Post Office, New York City. 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

0: Hello and welcome to Viva Miami on WRMI. I'm Jeff White. At the recent meeting of the National Association of Shortwave Broadcasters in Birmingham, Alabama, one of the speakers was Steve Herman, former chief White House correspondent for the Voice of America, now head of a journalism institute at the University of Mississippi. At the meeting, Steve gave an update on what's been going on at the U.S. Agency for Global Media.
1: First, I want to be able to give you an update as best as I can objectively present it on what's happening with the Voice of America and the U.S. Agency for Global Media. And USAGM, of course, I think most of you know, oversees not only VOA, but the Office of Cuba Broadcasting, which is now just Radio Martí, Radio Free Europe, Radio Liberty, Radio Free Asia, and the Middle East Broadcasting Networks. I retired officially from VOA, I think, shortly after I spoke here last year. I think I retired at the end of June, and that also meant I was retiring from the U.S. Foreign Service under USAGM, not the State Department. I made it to about 19 years on staff, and that had followed a number of years as a Tokyo-based contract correspondent for VOA. I had planned to stick around a bit longer and perhaps return following retirement as a contractor in Washington, but it became clear that would not be feasible or desirable amid the virtual destruction of VOA and what is unfortunately an effort now to turn the rump of the organization into a administration mouthpiece, which is, by the way, a violation of the charter and firewall, which are both laws which were passed by Congress and signed by presidents. So even if I had agreed with the premise that the Voice of America should be a propaganda instrument of the White House, which I do not, obviously, that for me would, I believe, have meant potential future legal jeopardy, because any journalist at VOA who willfully ignores lawbreaking in the organization, which was a situation that I found myself in during the first Trump administration, when I was compelled to be a whistleblower to avoid what I saw as being complicit to illegal activity. In other words, I think those who kind of go along with the program, so to speak, may potentially be putting themselves in some future jeopardy, especially those that are in management or executive positions. Following an executive order that was signed on March 14, 2025, aimed at dismantling USAGM, VOA experienced an unprecedented near-total operational shutdown, which is what I went into some depth about that last year. And over the subsequent year, there have been a series of high-stakes federal lawsuits filed by journalists, media unions, press freedom groups, that have transformed VOA into a central battleground over these issues of executive overreach, civil service protections, and congressionally mandated spending. In March of this year, a landmark federal court ruling declared that the administration's actions were illegal, voiding the mass terminations and ordering the full restoration of VOA's broadcasting operations and personnel, which has not happened. The catalyst for all this was the president's executive order directing that USAGM, along with some other federal agencies, be downsized or eliminated to the maximum extent permitted by law. This was administered under the guidance of a political appointee, Carrie Lake, who sort of self-designated herself as the acting chief executive officer of USAGM and then sought to downsize VOA. The administration had publicly characterized VOA as a financial burden and expressed explicit ideological dissatisfaction with its editorial output. The president, since his first administration, had criticized VOA, including at one point calling it the voice of the Soviet Union and a pro-China propaganda outlet. Immediately after the president's executive order, DOGE, the so-called Department of Government Efficiency, compelled USAGM management to issue a statutory minimum memorandum that placed 1,042 civil service employees, VOA, on indefinite paid administrative leave. Those who have not taken a voluntary buyout or retired remain, most of them, on paid administrative leave. There have been a few brought back to work. I'll talk more about that in a minute. But all these staffers were locked out of the Cohen Federal Building, which is the Washington, D.C. headquarters. Their security credentials were deactivated and access to editorial networks severed. Transmitters and transponders were shut off. Listeners heard static, or TV viewers saw a music loop. And it's no wonder that African audiences were questioning whether there had been a coup in the United States. Hundreds of personal service contractors who comprised a vital portion of VOA's international newsrooms and specialized language services had their contracts abruptly suspended or terminated. Contractors at transmission sites lost their jobs. Some have since been called back to work. And as I mentioned, there were a number of different lawsuits filed. In the two primary ones, the main statutory pillars are violations of the firewall and separations of power and appropriations. For fiscal 2025, Congress had explicitly appropriated $875 million to USAGM. I bet Jeff would like to have some of that money, with $260 million specifically earmarked by statute to fund VOA. The plaintiffs in the two primary lawsuits have argued that the executive branch possessed no constitutional or statutory authority to unilaterally refuse to spend money that had been explicitly directed by Congress. And the latest judgments, as I mentioned, significant ones, came this year. Judge Royce Lambert of the U.S. District Court for the District of Columbia ruled that essentially that what had been done was unlawful. Lambert, by the way, is a conservative appointee of Ronald Reagan. Carrie Lake described him as feeble and, quote, a rotund, woke, radical judge. Because her appointment was deemed unlawful, the court declared that all major administrative and operational actions taken under her tenure since March of 2025 were legally void ab initio. This directly invalidated a sweeping reduction in force decree issued in August of 2025, which had attempted to permanently eliminate hundreds of VOA positions. Because Judge Lambert had previously suspended the RIF pending a final ruling, these employees technically remained on the payroll throughout the litigation. In March, Judge Lambert had granted summary judgment on the plaintiff's Administrative Procedures Act claims, which had that initial decision had was about implementing what the USAGM was calling a statutory minimum to halt broadcasting to a very minimal level and place over 1,000 employees on mass administrative leave. The judge ruled that was arbitrary, capricious, and contrary to the law. There was a mandatory back-to-work order issued on March 2026, a total of 1,042 full-time federal employees who had been sidelined.

0: and there are, you know, other lawsuits going on. It's a whipsaw. It's very complicated. It's very distressing for the journalists and technicians and operators and engineers and management that just want to go back to work. Because keep in mind, before all this happened, Voice of America, had a massive international footprint, 49 language services, reaching an estimated 361 million people weekly. Today, its actual active operations are constrained to minimal outputs, struggling under the weight of the ongoing legal battles between these district court restoration orders and appeals court interventions. Right now, we're down, or VOA is down to six languages. The remaining services are heavily concentrated in a few high-priority strategic regions, including the Persian service. The other languages that are up at a minimal degree is Kurdish, Dari and Pashto for Afghanistan, Mandarin, and Korean. There's about 130 staff members, as best as we can tell, that are currently on duty and involved in production or output. It's a very sad situation. 600 personal service contractors who had previously managed the day-to-day operations of many of the foreign language newsrooms remain entirely excluded from active operations. Some people have noticed that USAGM is now running some recruiting advertisements to hire new contractors. Carrie Lake ordered removal of equipment from the Cohen Federal Building. Some studios were destroyed, and she canceled the lease for a new office building on Pennsylvania Avenue that VOA was to move to over a period of some years because who's been to the Cohen Federal Building, the VOA headquarters? Okay, I call it the Museum of Broadcasting, right? I mean, not only was a lot of the equipment in there very old, but the building itself was, built during the Depression. But GSA essentially had kicked out VOA from that building, giving them a deadline, I think, of 2028. So Carrie Lake decided, well, we'll get some space over at the NASA building in D.C., which only had one small studio that VOA could utilize. It's just impractical.
1: That was Steve Herman, former chief White House correspondent of The Voice of America, speaking at the NASB annual meeting in Birmingham, Alabama. If you want to write to us here at Viva Miami, the address is info@wrmi.net. 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

0: Dr. Adrian Peterson, and in Los Angeles by Ray Robinson, and produced in the studios of WRMI Shortwave in Okeechobee, Florida. I'm Jeff White. This is edition NWS 904 for release on Sunday, June 21st, 2026. On the program today, whatever happened to Radio Kurom on the Dutch island of Curaçao? Details about a new solid-state shortwave transmitter, and a feature about the Canadian International DX Club. Last September, Ray Robinson presented a feature about shortwave and medium wave broadcasting on and from the Dutch island of Bonaire in the Caribbean. Bonaire is well known as the home of the high-powered stations of both Transworld Radio and the former Radio Netherlands relay site. But Bonaire is just one of three islands that make up what used to be called the Netherlands Antilles, or the ABC Islands of Aruba, Bonaire, and Curaçao. What is often not remembered these days is that Curaçao also has a history of broadcasting on shortwave. So here's Ray again to tell us about that.
1: Thanks, Jeff. Curaçao is located about 40 miles off the coast of Venezuela in the Central Caribbean, and it's approximately 44 miles long and 10 miles wide. The highest point of elevation on the island is Mount Christoffelberg at 1,220 feet high. There are no rivers and only seasonal lakes. The island's history began with the arrival of Amerindians from South America around 2500 BC, and the first European colony was established by the Spanish in 1499. The Dutch took over in 1634, and during the Second World War, when the Netherlands was under Nazi occupation, American and British forces provided administration temporarily as a protective measure until the war was over, when the island was returned to the Netherlands. The American troops also built a military airport. In 2010, Curaçao officially became its own country, a constituent island country within the Kingdom of the Netherlands. It is autonomous, although The Hague retains responsibility for defence and foreign policy. The current population is about 160,000, who primarily speak Papiamentu, the Creole language of the ABC Islands that's largely based on Portuguese as spoken in the 15th and 16th centuries. But most of the population is also fluent in the official language of Dutch, and some also speak Spanish and or English. Curaçao is the largest of the ABC Islands, both in terms of land area and population, and its capital is the port city of Willemstad. Wireless came to Curaçao very early. In 1908, a Dutch warship, the Jacob van Heemskerk, brought the first wireless transmission equipment to Curaçao, and this was duly set up in Fort Riff at the mouth of Willemstad Harbour as a coastal wireless station. The original call sign was CRC, although this was regularized to PJC a few years later. That call sign, PJC on Curaçao, is reminiscent of the more familiar call sign, PCJ, which was the call of the well-known Dutch International Shortwave Broadcasting Station back in the early days of radio. In fact, in the pre-war years, it wasn't unusual for radio journals to mix up the call signs, with the Curaçao call sometimes being printed incorrectly as PCJ instead of PJC. In 1928, for the first time, a radio telegraph service between the Netherlands Antilles and Holland was established by PJC on Curaçao. 2 years later, a similar wireless communication service was established between Curaçao and New York. The first radio broadcasting service on the island was launched on the 20th of February 1933, and it too was installed in Fort Riff as a function of the maritime radio station PJC. The Dutch word for broadcasting is omroep, and you may recall that the full Dutch name of Radio Netherlands was Radio Nederland Wereld Omroep, Radio Netherlands World Broadcasting. So, in Curaçao, the new station was Curaçao Omroep, which they shortened to Radio Kurom, taking the first three letters of Curaçao and the first two of Omroep. It was officially a government radio broadcasting service, but operated by the Curaçao Radio Association, or CRV, Curaçao Radio Vereniging. The station was given the specific call sign PJC1 and emitted just 150 watts on 9091 kHz. Reception was first reported in the USA in the club magazine of the International Shortwave Club, or ISWC, in April 1937, and the station was heard periodically in North America. In 1941, the same ISWC magazine proclaimed that Radio Curon would soon be upgraded to 2 kilowatts, and in 1943, the station began relaying programming on behalf of AFRS, the American Forces Radio Service, on 5930 kHz using a new transmitter, PJC2, with a power of 3 kilowatts. A low-power medium-wave station using the call sign KWJG was installed at the Hato Airfield on Curaçao in 1943, also to relay AFRS for the American troops then based there. A final listing during this era is found in a publication in New Zealand, which shows Radio Princess Juliana on 7250 kHz in 1946. This apparently operated under the same PJC2 call sign previously used for the AFRS programming, and it was listed in the World Radio Handbook with 3 kilowatts on either 7250 kHz or 5017 kHz from 1947 through 1953, though the last listing shows that the station had become inactive on shortwave. Instead, in 1953, Radio Curon launched a medium-wave service, also with a power of 3 kilowatts, on 722 kHz. Subsequently, other medium-wave stations, all commercially operated, were inaugurated on the island. In 1958, Radio Curon's 25th anniversary was celebrated with the production of an LP record of Caribbean music recorded in the Radio Curon studios, the first ever LP recorded in Curaçao. It was published with the help of Philips in Eindhoven in the Netherlands. Interestingly, a report in the Nazwa Journal states that Radio Curon was noted again on shortwave in the United States during 1960, with programming in the 31-meter band. And then in Jerry Berg's second book, Broadcasting on the Shortwaves 1945 to Today, he states that Radio Curon was again briefly reactivated on shortwave in the 1970s, when it was heard in the United States on 17513.5 and 20779 kHz. The 1980 edition of the World Radio TV Handbook listed 5 medium-wave stations in Willemstad on 850, 1010, 1230, 1500 and 1540 kHz, but as is the case in so many countries, broadcasting in Curaçao gradually migrated from the medium-wave band to FM. The last medium-wave station, which closed in December 2022 after declaring bankruptcy, was the familiar Radio Curon, which then was using 10 kilowatts on 860 kHz with the call PJZ86 and identifying on air simply as Z86. So these days there's no shortwave or mediumwave broadcasting service left on the island of Curaçao, although a couple of dozen FM stations are listed along with a number of online stations that webstream only. In its early years, Radio Curon was branded by the radio magazines of the era as being a poor verifier. However, as time went by, that changed, and many QSL cards were issued. The highly desired QSL card from Radio Curon used to show a stylistic map of Curaçao with a tall antenna tower. The maritime station on Curaçao, with which Radio Curon was associated, also issued QSL cards as verification of listener reports. Two of their cards are known, one showing a map of the island and a later one showing the figurative shield of Curaçao in colour. So, Radio Curon was indeed on the air on the shortwaves many years ago, and apparently during three different eras, beginning in 1933 and ending in the early 1970s. Back to you, Jeff.
0: Thanks, Ray. And indeed, some of our listeners may remember Radio Earth, which broadcast on shortwave from studios in Curaçao in the early 1980s, using the shortwave transmitter of Radio Clarín in the Dominican Republic. I was privileged to have been involved in that project. We used to record the daily program at our studio in the Curaçao Hilton Hotel, then took the reel-to-reel tapes to the Curaçao Airport each afternoon and flew them up to Santo Domingo on Dominicana Airlines. where our co-host, Rudy Espinal, picked them up and aired them on Radio Clarín every night on 11700 kHz, adding a newscast at the beginning and his own segment called This is the Caribbean. I lived for several months on Curaçao, and I even remember hiking up one day to the top of Mount Christoffelberg, something I would never attempt again these days. Next week, Ray will have the story of another female early radio pioneer, Mary Day Lee. Last week, we heard from Calvin Carter, International Sales Manager of Continental Electronics, about their company and its products, including high-power shortwave transmitters. Calvin said that it's becoming more and more difficult to obtain parts for legacy tube-type transmitters, even for a transmitter manufacturer like Continental. So going forward, Continental is looking to move to solid-state shortwave transmitters. They've built a few for government institutions, and soon they hope to be able to make and sell solid-state AC/DC transmitters to other clients, including existing shortwave stations. In the second part of Cal Carter's presentation at the recent meeting of the National Association of Shortwave Broadcasters in Birmingham, Alabama, he provides more details about the new solid-state units.
2: The CTX-400B series is our new solid-state transmitter. This is the draft brochure. You see here we got four blocks in a rack, and each block is about 10 kilowatts. Each amplifier, we have four amplifiers. Each amplifier is 2.5 kilowatts. We have two power supplies for each power amplifier. So these two for here, these two for here, these two here, these two here. And everything is hot swappable. These are used in the telecom industry, so there are literally around the world millions and millions of these things. All right, so they're readily available and easy to get. So if you really want to, we could give you a 2.5 or a 5 kilowatt transmitter or a 10 kilowatt transmitter in one block, okay? Put two together, you get a 20 kilowatt. Put four of them together, you get a 40 kilowatt in one rack. Our engineers are working very hard to get that to be 50 kilowatts. I would like it, you know, eventually down the line, maybe in another year or two. And they said they think it's possible with some changes, but they just don't have time to work on it right now. We're so busy. People that should be working on the shortwave are working on other projects where the government's already paid us, let's say, lots of millions of dollars. So they're working on that stuff. Well, what we'd really like to aim for is to try to get 80 to 100 kilowatts eventually 80 to 100 kilowatts in one rack. Each time you build another rack, it really adds cost, not just the, if we can put all the transistors in one rack and not have to build another rack and the combiners and everything to do that, then that'll help get the cost down in the range of what a tube-type transmitter would cost. And we can go up to 500 kilowatts, but in a few minutes, you'll understand that I doubt if anybody's going to want to or have the money for a 500-kilowatt transmitter. Okay, so here are some of the reasons you might want to purchase, let's say, disregarding price or even thinking about the price being slightly above or maybe a little bit more slightly above but not outrageously above what a tube transmitter would cost you. You don't have to have a 100,000 or 200,000 tubes sitting as a spare in your warehouse degassing. All right, you don't have to have an expert who knows what to do with that tube and how to manage all that high voltage and everything. Okay, everything's low voltage. All these issues you have with the capacitors, and these large transformers, and lockouts and all this other stuff. For the high voltage side, it all goes away. I tell people in Europe and the U.S., all that expertise and training is not so much of an issue, but I have a lot of customers in Chad, Nigeria, Bangladesh, okay, stuff like that, where this would make it easier. I know some of you guys have transmitters in locations where you may only have one or two people who are technically capable. This turns a shortwave transmitter into very similar to what the FM and UHF transmitters are like. You know, they're made up of modules, and something goes wrong, you take the module out, toss off, you take the module, the RF module out, and if you have one in your maintenance room, a spare, you put that one, you slide that one in, you're back up to 100%, and you either fix the other one yourself if you can, or you go up to the next step of maintenance, or you send it back to the factory, we fix it and send it back to you, you put it on your shelf, and you get your spare back again. Plus, you have the advantage if you lose a module or two, okay, which is very doubtful because we've got literally thousands of these things have been running for 5, 6, 7 years with the military, and very, very, very, very low rates of failure on the amplifiers, very low rates. Lower rates than we wrote in our spec to the military, significantly lower rates. So we're expecting the same from this. The other point was also similar to a TV or an FM transmitter. You're not going to go down if you lose an amplifier. You just lose that amplifier. So then you broadcast at 90% or 80% or whatever the number happens to be, but you're still broadcasting. And if it takes you a year to get the money up to replace those two modules, it takes you a year and you broadcast at 80%. If you've got the money, you replace it. So frequency range. This is a big thing. Two things you have to think differently about. Okay, for many, many, many years, for all the years, you've had broadband. I'll use 2 megahertz, 2.5 or whatever you want to use, instead of 3 to 30, 2 to 26, okay? And power levels. Probably years and years ago, it was 30 and 50 or something like that, 30, 50, and 100, and then it turned to 50 and 100, and then it went from 100, 300, and 500. So that's been like, it's been 100, 300, and 500 probably for, what, 20, 25, 30 years? So those were your choices, because that's what the tube manufacturers had, and that's what we had to put in the transmitter. So those are your choices. You have a choice now of look in the middle there. What would you like? Would you like a 2.5, a 5 kilowatt, a 10 kilowatt, 30 kilowatt, an 80 kilowatt, 200 kilowatt? What would you like? What do you need? What do you need to get to coverage? You know, that's a key. You know, do you need to buy a 300 kilowatt transmitter, and you only need, let's say, 120 or 130 or 180. And that's another thing I'm hoping is, obviously, pricing for 150, if you only need 150 kilowatts or 180, I can, you know, we can offer that closer to the price of a 300 kilowatt transmitter without having to offer those extra kilowatts. And the other thing is here, right now, currently, okay, the amplifiers work within the necessary parameters, frequency parameters, you know, that governments own as far as interference and VISWR and all this other stuff. We've got to go in these octaves. What that means is you're doubling one frequency to the next. So from 3 to 6, and from 6 to 12, and from 12 to 24. So you've got to choose one of those for your frequency. If you need to have a 5 megahertz channel and an 8 megahertz channel, that's two transmitters. That's the way it is right now. We're working on that too, okay? But again, that's engineering time that we don't have right now, okay?
0: That was Calvin Carter of Continental Electronics speaking at the 2026 NASB annual meeting in Alabama. He's hoping to see a solid-state future for shortwave broadcasting starting as soon as possible. Recently on WaveScan, we profiled the North American Shortwave Association, NASWA, the largest shortwave listening club in the United States. The largest shortwave club in Canada is the Canadian International DX Club, CIDX, headquartered in Greenfield Park, Quebec. Sheldon Harvey, the club's president, has sent us some information about CIDX and a sample copy of their May publication, The Messenger. CIDX is a Canadian-based general coverage radio club that was formed in 1962. Although based in Canada, membership is open to radio hobbyists anywhere in the world, not just Canada. CIDX covers all bands, AM, FM, shortwave, utilities, QSLing, amateur radio, station schedules, feature articles, technical articles, and many other unique columns not found in other Radio Club publications. Their monthly electronic bulletin, The Messenger, is in a PDF format that can be read on smartphones, tablets, or computers. Being an electronic publication, they have no page limits. Monthly bulletins range from 60 to occasionally over 100 pages. Sheldon sent us a copy of the May issue of The Messenger, and it's loaded with interesting information. The cover features photos of WRMI in Okeechobee, Florida. The May issue has a huge 102 pages. The vintage radio gallery features the ICOM ICR-1. The Board of Directors report talks about the 39th annual NASWA SWL Festival, which, as we told you here in WaveScan, took place at the beginning of May. It was a very successful event, with a total of 185 people taking part. There were 45 people in person at the hotel in Fort Washington, Pennsylvania, and 140 people who took part remotely via Zoom. There were no less than 75 CIDX members who participated, a great showing for the club. Continuing our look through the May Messenger, there's a feature article by Rob Wagner in Australia entitled Shortwave Under Strain, the Energy Crisis and Its Broadcast Impact. Rob says, the longer this global energy crisis persists, the more havoc it is likely to wreak across many developing countries in Africa, Asia, and Latin America. In energy-constrained economies, power shortages can disproportionately affect lower-income populations. We are likely to see intermittent broadcasting schedules from countries operating small shortwave services. Among the shortwave countries to watch during the global energy crisis, Rob mentions, in Africa, Eswatini, Ethiopia, Madagascar, and Mali. In Asia, Indonesia, Myanmar, the Philippines, Thailand, and Vietnam. In Latin America, Cuba, a country already in crisis for some time now, and potentially smaller South American domestic broadcasters in Bolivia, Brazil, Mexico, and Peru. And in the Pacific, the Solomon Islands and Vanuatu. Nigel Pimblett edits the AM broadcast band loggings column. Mickey Delmage has a QSL verification column. Gilles Letourneau is the editor of the World of Utilities. This column features frequencies, equipment used to receive them, modes of transmission, decoding equipment and software, publications and resources to help identify them, plus utility station loggings. A feature item deals with Canadian Advanced Digital Ionosondes. The Shortwave Logbook by David Ross has an extensive 17-page section of shortwave broadcast station loggings submitted by members, indicating location, receivers, and antennas used. There's also an item about Czech Radio's budget being cut by 25%. World English Survey by Harold Sellers tracks the English language broadcasts on shortwave by international broadcasters. Brian Penny pens the Free Radio Scene column, which is also very extensive. There's a link to Glenn Hauser's World of Radio program and loggings, and Glenn has a list of DX programs on shortwave. The May Messenger also has shortwave station resources, a monthly listing of resources providing frequencies and times of individual stations and tools for identifying which stations are on each frequency at specific times. 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The Technical Topics column includes technical articles, equipment reviews, technology updates, and answers to technical questions. Information on equipment modifications, antenna designs, and projects are also covered. There's a ham radio column and a news column with miscellaneous news, notes, and schedules submitted by CIDX members and friends. What's News is a collection of radio and media-related stories from newspapers, magazines, the internet, blogs, and other sources. 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Sheldon Harvey and Gilles Letourneau co-host the International Radio Report, which is on CKUT-FM 90.3 MHz in Montreal, Canada, Sundays at 10:30 a.m. Eastern Time, also live-streamed and archived on CKUT's webpage, which is www.ckut.ca. The International Radio Report is 30 minutes of news and views about radio, on the air since November 1987.

0: We close today's edition of Wavescan with the title track from the Radio Kurom LP that Ray mentioned, Curaçao, sung in Papiamento by Rudy Platz. Thanks for listening to Wavescan, the international DX program researched and written in Indianapolis by Dr. Adrian Peterson and in Los Angeles by Ray Robinson. Next week, Women Radio Pioneers, Part 2, Mary Day Lee. 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Wavescan is heard weekly in the Americas from WRMI in Florida and WWCR in Tennessee. 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I'm Jeff White at WRMI Shortwave in Okeechobee, Florida. 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
2: Well, hello, ladies, gentlemen, and everyone listening in. To tonight's broadcast of VORW Radio International, the voice of the report of the week, getting out to you this Monday, the 22nd of June, 2026. This program is transmitted to you on the international shortwave frequency of 4840 kHz WWCR, rebroadcast on the frequencies of 15770 kHz, 9955, 9455, 9395, and 5850 kHz, WRMI. Thank you all so much for tuning in to tonight's new broadcast. I hope everyone out there listening in is feeling and doing all right, and I wish you good reception conditions. There are two random thoughts which I hope to share before we get into the news. Mind you, there's really no point to any of this. These are just some loose thoughts that have been on my mind. If you listened to the last program, I mentioned indeed that being able to do the shows this weekend was up in the air. And evidently I am here again at the microphone. I was able to get here to be able to do the program. Very thankful for that. And I think I'll be able to talk a bit longer in this one than I was the previous program, which is good. But if this still feels somewhat incomplete, I do apologize. One thought that occurred to me earlier today, and as I said, this is just a loose thought. I think it's a concept we're all very well aware of. But it's still one of those things that you don't really think about too much unless it's actually happening to you. Then you can't stop thinking about it. And that is the feeling of anticipation. And it occurred to me what a powerful feeling that can be. Anticipation. And it can be equally powerful in both good and bad ways. It's one of those feelings that truly could either be the best feeling in the world or the worst feeling in the world, depending on the circumstances surrounding it. It's such a basic concept, of course, but it's just one that, when you're actually dealing with it, it hits you, you know? Right now, I'm sort of dealing with that anticipation in regards to bad news, and that feeling, I tell you, it's enough to drive anyone crazy. I mean, I always like to abide by the philosophy of hoping for the best, expecting the worst. And believe me when I say it, that strategy, it does help with minimizing, I suppose you could say, shock or surprise, but it has its own drawbacks as well. It kind of just takes that feeling that could initially hit you really hard, and it just spreads it out a bit more evenly across every day. I can't say if one approach to dealing with impending bad news is better than the other, but it's the one I prefer, and that's the route I usually end up going. And I still hope for the best, like I said, it's just something going on right now that has me thinking about this, you know. Everything, in the grand scheme of things, no matter what, everything will be alright in the end, but you get those events in life that you could do without either way, and that's really all that it comes down to. Hopefully this week to come, you know, things will turn a corner, so to speak, and get a little bit better. That's what I'm hoping for, anyway. But until that happens, there's always going to be those sorts of what-if feelings and thoughts, etc. I know I'm speaking in generalizations, but I know I can't be the only one out there dealing with those sorts of feelings and thoughts at the moment. And I just wanted to share that. Secondly, on a very, very different note, and one completely unrelated to everything I just mentioned, it was actually my birthday the other day, or for some of you it actually still is that day, June 21st. It's my birthday, and so there it is, a big day. I think you could tell based on the enthusiasm of my commentary, I don't really see it as much of an event. It's just another day to me. I don't feel any different now that I am officially 1 year older. But there you have it. I do want to mention, though, there were a few of you out there that actually wrote in and sent some well wishes and kind regards. I guess you already knew that the 21st was my birthday, and I thank each and every one of you that did reach out. With these miscellaneous rambling thoughts out of the way now, dear listeners, please stay tuned. The news is next. I always mention the fluidity of this situation, this concerning Iran, because things can change so quickly. Oftentimes, they do change very quickly. So this is only where things stand at the present time. Surprise, surprise, we go back to the Strait of Hormuz now. This is where the Memorandum of Understanding got us. Iran announced on Saturday that the Strait of Hormuz is once again closed, citing ceasefire violations after Israel continued intense fighting against Hezbollah in southern Lebanon overnight. The Islamic Revolutionary Guard Corps Navy warned ships not to approach the waterway, which Iran had allegedly committed to reopening under the interim peace deal signed this week. It said in a statement that vessels' safety would be at risk if they did so. Iran's top joint military command said the closure was the first step in response to what were described as breaches of commitments by the U.S. and Israel, according to Iran's Mehr News Agency. In a social media post Saturday, U.S. President Donald Trump threatened to impose U.S. tolls in the waterway if a final deal with Iran isn't reached within 60 days. Trump did not address Iran's assertion that the strait is currently closed, and in a statement on X that did not acknowledge the closure, U.S. Central Command said that 55 merchant ships transited the strait on Saturday, moving large amounts of cargo and more than 17 million barrels of oil to global markets. The recent tension comes as a provision of the Memorandum of Understanding was that fighting must end on all fronts, including in Lebanon. Fighting between Israel and Hezbollah has raged despite the memorandum. Israel is not a direct party in the deal. Iran has warned it would consider Israeli strikes a violation of the terms. Earlier Saturday, Israeli strikes killed at least 16 people, according to Lebanese civil defense, one day after the U.S. said Israel and Hezbollah implemented a fresh ceasefire at President Donald Trump's request. Israel hit a series of towns across Lebanon's south early Saturday, Lebanese news agency NNA reported. An airstrike on the town of Arab Salim reportedly killed 3 people, and a drone strike on the town of Deir al-Zahrani killed 1 person, with at least 7 remaining trapped under rubble. Lebanon's army said a soldier was killed between Kfar Ruman and Nabatieh in southern Lebanon. A previous day of fighting killed 83 people on Friday, Lebanon's Ministry of Health said. A statement from the Israeli Defense Forces said Hezbollah, an Iran-backed militant group located in Lebanon, had breached the ceasefire and launched more than 50 projectiles toward IDF soldiers in southern Lebanon overnight, and that Israel attacked what it described as Hezbollah targets in response. The IDF remains committed to the ceasefire agreement, their official statement said. Hezbollah, meanwhile, countered that it had adhered to the ceasefire and accused Israel of making false claims to justify its attacks and sabotage the agreement. The continued fighting, nevertheless, has threatened to derail the fragile U.S. talks with Iran. Trump's special envoy, Steve Witkoff, and son-in-law, Jared Kushner, were in Switzerland on Saturday, dealing with some technical elements of the negotiations, according to Vice President J.D. Vance. Hours after making that announcement, the Vice President also departed for Switzerland to join the ongoing negotiations. His trip was originally scheduled for Friday. Ismail Baghi, spokesman for Iran's foreign ministry, told Iranian media that this diplomatic trip was a mission to demand the fulfillment of the other side's obligations, adding that negotiations for a final agreement will only begin when such obligations are implemented. According to Iranian sources, also in the Iranian delegation, now departing for Switzerland, are Iran's parliament speaker Mohammed Baghir Ghalibaf and Foreign Minister Abbas Araghchi. Officials from Tehran and Washington were again originally set to meet in Switzerland on Friday to begin 60 days of negotiations, but those talks were postponed. The negotiations are meant to resolve some of the thorniest issues in the deal that are yet to be agreed upon, including Iran's nuclear program. Despite the rising tensions over Lebanon, there had previously been hope that ships trapped in the Persian Gulf would be able to transit through the Strait of Hormuz since the deal was signed, although those hopes now come into question following the IRGC's official announcement. So, I can't say I'm surprised in the least at how things are turning out in regards to Iran, and now the only question is going to be what happens next, and if any ships attempt to transit the Strait of Hormuz, will they actually be fired upon? We shall see. It is looking as though if any ships do get fired upon, they likely are going to be on their own. There are actually some signs emerging that the U.S. is beginning to withdraw some resources from the Middle East, I will, of course, continue to follow this matter closely. We move next to the Dominican Republic. A woman was killed, and nearly 1,700 tourists were evacuated due to a large fire at a hotel in the Dominican beach resort of Bayahibe, local authorities said, this weekend. Francesca Valentino, a 46-year-old Italian woman, was killed in the fire at the Viva Windham Dominicus Beach Hotel, the DAEH Emergency Service said in a statement. Three people were also taken to medical facilities and six others were treated on site. Those affected included guests, visitors, and emergency responders. Videos shared by local media showed dark clouds of smoke billowing out above the Caribbean coastline as flames engulfed the resort's straw roof. Preliminary observations indicate that the fire spread rapidly due to the flammable nature of parts of the roof structures made of palm, as well as wind conditions, the country's Emergency Operations Center said. Wyndham Hotels and Resorts, which franchises some 8,400 hotels worldwide, did not immediately respond to requests for comment. The fire was brought under control, but its causes were still being investigated, the operations center said. Famous for its clear water and white sand beaches, the Dominican Republic is one of the Caribbean's top tourist destinations, receiving some 5.6 million visitors in the first 5 months of this year. Extremely dramatic imagery was posted of this destructive fire. Truly a remarkable juxtaposition. You see this area that really does look like a tropical paradise. You see the beautiful, clear water, the white, sandy beaches, the palm trees everywhere, and then you just see this whole complex, which is massive, mind you, up in flames. Really is a very stark contrast, and I must say, given the extent of the blaze, I mean, there are dozens and dozens of buildings on fire, based on the video I see right now, that only one person died. Of course, it's horrible that someone succumbed to this fire, but given the intensity of the blaze and truly the scale of it, again, it is amazing that only one person perished and 1,700 people were able to be successfully evacuated. And finally, and this also is regrettable, but you do see stories like this that emerge really each and every year, and it is something that is worth bringing awareness to. You see this especially out of parts of the southwestern United States. Grand Canyon National Park, Arizona. Three people have died in separate heat-related incidents at Grand Canyon National Park over the last week alone, according to the National Park Service. Officials said park rangers and emergency personnel responded to two separate heat-related incidents on June 12th and 16th, resulting in three deaths. In both cases, people were hiking trails in the inner canyon, where temperatures can exceed 109 degrees Fahrenheit in the shade during midday hours, according to the Park Service. On June 12th, a 72-year-old man died of suspected heat-related illness along the South Kaibab Trail. 4 days later, on June 16th, a 67-year-old man and a 68-year-old woman also died of suspected heat-related illness on the North Kaibab Trail. All three hikers were taken to the County Medical Examiner's Office. Investigation into both incidents is ongoing. Hiking in the Grand Canyon can be a challenge for anyone, especially during the summertime heat. The recent increase in heat-related incidents comes as summer temperatures in the inner canyon have reached dangerous levels, creating conditions that can quickly overwhelm hikers during the hottest parts of the day, officials said. The National Park Service is encouraging visitors to stay off inner canyon trails between 10 a.m. and 4 p.m. due to current conditions. Earlier this month, an 18-year-old died after experiencing signs of heat-related illness at the Grand Canyon as well. According to Grand Canyon National Park, the park received reports of a hiker experiencing heat-related illness symptoms below Havasupai Gardens on the Bright Angel Trail. Temperatures at the time were around 109 degrees in the Grand Canyon National Park. Heat illness can set in quickly if temperatures are high and there's little access to shade, air conditioning, or water. When it is extremely hot outside, our bodies have a more difficult time staying cool and adapting to the weather. This can result in heat illness. There are three types of heat illness: heat cramps, heat exhaustion, and then heat stroke. Most severe form of heat illness is, of course, heat stroke, which requires immediate medical attention and oftentimes is fatal. Dear listeners, that's the latest news from VORW Radio International. Now for the remainder of the broadcast. I'll be balancing out this talk and discussion with some listener-requested music. If you are tuned into this broadcast right now, please note that I have no analytics for this transmission. That means I have no statistics, no metrics, no way of knowing that there's anyone out there listening into this broadcast right now. I don't do this broadcast just to sit here and listen to myself talk. I do this for you, the listener. And I have to know that someone out there is actually being reached. I have one way, and one way only, of knowing that anyone out there is even listening in. That is through direct correspondence. You have to write in, say hello, and let me know that you are out there tuned into the broadcast right now. Otherwise, I'll have no idea that anyone even listened. It would truly be a pleasure to hear from you. All it takes is even a short email. You could just send in an email, say, hi, I'm listening in. That's good enough. A short message to say hello helps this broadcast out tremendously. You could also send in a reception report. You could let me know how the broadcast is coming through on your end. Let me know how the signal is being received. You could let me know whereabouts in the country or in the world you are receiving this broadcast from. If you would like an EQSL card, you could send in a formal and detailed reception report. Likewise, if there is a song you would like to hear played, as I will be taking and playing music requests for the rest of the hour, very lenient with the music, any title, any artist, any genre, any era, pick a song, any song, I will note it down, try to the best of my ability to get it played for you. So again, it's up to you, but it's very easy to write in. It takes a few seconds even to send in a short email, and it's a lot of fun to hear from listeners, but again, it's also extremely important for this broadcast, and it gives me the motivation and the inspiration to get here to the microphone twice a week, every week, and do this program for you all. Here is the way to write in, if you wish. 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Phonetically, that's Victor, Oscar, Romeo, Whiskey, India, November, Foxtrot, Oscar, @gmail.com. Into the requests, James in Windsor, Ontario, Canada would like to hear Burning Down the House by Talking Heads.

Moon Age Daydream by David Bowie. That was a request for Kristen in South Georgia. Preceding that, Burning Down the House, song by the American rock band Talking Heads, released in July 1983 by Sire Records as the first single from their fifth studio album, Speaking in Tongues. The song became their only top 10 single on the US Billboard Hot 100, where it peaked at number 9. A request for James in Windsor, Ontario, Canada. Your reception reports, pieces of feedback, music requests are welcome. Be wonderful to hear from you. VORWINFO@gmail.com. It's amusing when this happens. I have no objection to it, where sometimes we will get

several artists that will end up playing in two broadcasts in a row. Last week it happened to be the Smiths. This week it's Michael Jackson, as we have a request coming in next from Arum in Karachi, Pakistan, who would like to hear the selection Slave to the Rhythm by Michael Jackson. My pleasure to play it. It's coming up next on VORW.

My Moon, My Man, first single off Canadian singer-songwriter Feist's album, The Reminder. The song was co-written by Feist and songwriter Chilly Gonzalez. Released on March 6, 2007, the song gained some popularity as it was used in a Verizon Wireless LG chocolate commercial and featured in the Grey's Anatomy episode Let the Truth Sting. It was also played, almost in its entirety, in the heated rivalry television episode Rose, with a montage at its beginning, and the song is also featured in season 2 of the Hulu series Tell Me Lies. Featured in many different pieces of media, the selection did reach the charts. It got to number 8 on the U.S. Adult Alternative Airplay chart, and in Canada it peaked at number 13 on the Canada Hot 100 Billboard chart. That was a request for Natalie in New York City. Preceding that, for Arum in Karachi, Pakistan, Slave to the Rhythm by Michael Jackson. I'd like to open up the email right now and give a few shout-outs to some listeners tuned in. VORWINFO@gmail.com. Hello to Nick, listening in from Ottawa, Ontario, Canada. He always sends in organized reception reports. He listened on his Sanyo Transcontinental Model 10S P10N receiver. SINPO rating 44334. Thomas is listening in. Just said hi. Listening in. Great to hear from you, Thomas. Mike in Central North Carolina was listening to the broadcast. Thank you for the news and music, he writes. And thank you for writing in, Mike. Jared in Clifton, New Jersey. The reception is amazing on my end, he writes. Hello to Wilhelm in Arkansas. Says, hope all is well, and thank you for the broadcast. Thank you for corresponding. David is checking in, listening in. Penny in Eastern Canada is tuned in on her Texon PL660 receiver with an excellent signal and minimal static. Hello to Richard in Landover, Maryland. Some slow fading tonight on 4840 kHz. Tuned in on his good old Sony ICF2010 receiver. Skyler in Summit County, Colorado is checking in. Hello to Amanda in Indianapolis, Indiana. Signal is great for me. Says, no music requests this time, only announcing my presence. Well, I really do appreciate it. It's great to have you listening in. Dan in New Jersey is tuning in. Says, I'm actually catching my second broadcast tonight. Thank you, Dan, for checking in. Great to have you listening in, second time in a row. Heather in Florida is tuned in on 4840 kHz. The signal is just all right tonight, but the show is phenomenal, as always. Heather, thank you sincerely for your reception report. I'd like to say hello to Charlie in Little Rock, Arkansas, tuning in. Greetings as well to Eric in Chicago, Illinois. Gabrielle in Massachusetts is listening in on 4840 kHz, sent in a reception report. Bryant, a first-time listener, receiving your clear transmission through a Texan PL330 radio from a town east of Los Angeles, California. That's very encouraging to see the signal reaching the West Coast. Austin in Southern Ontario, Canada, very clear reception on 4840 kHz, said thank you for playing my music request in the previous broadcast. Austin, thank you kindly. Adam in Saskatoon, Saskatchewan, Canada, is listening in. Hello to Violet in Moldova. Brian in the San Francisco area of California, checking in. Got a reception report from Conard in Cookeville, Tennessee. Very strong and clear. Wonderful signal. Jen in New Haven, Connecticut, is listening in. I'd also like to say hello to Nate in Broken Arrow, Oklahoma. This was a nice email. Came in from Alexa in California. She said, my fiancé and I have been together for 10 years and have been enjoying your content together for a lot of that time, from high school well into our 20s. And now here we are listening to your radio show. So, Alexa and company, thank you for being such long-time listeners through all these years. Great to have you here after a decade. Giving a few more shout-outs, hello to Jake in Western North Carolina,
remarkably clear reception on 4.840 MHz, able to hear the music no problem, as well as your discussion, so thank you for keeping up to date on the news during this crazy week. Jake, thanks for checking in. Glad the signal is so clear tonight into the Carolinas. Consistent reports of a very good signal, which is great to see. Jeannie in Harmony, Pennsylvania, listening in on her Texan PL-880 receiver. Hello to Terry in Spring Hope, North Carolina, loud and clear on 4840 kHz as well. Joanne in San Diego, California, is checking in. Says it's nice to listen to the new show. Says I've been in a bit of a negative headspace today, so it helped reset for a bit. I feel you there. I'm glad the show has been able to help in that regard. Hello to Barbara, listening in from the Chicagoland area. She said, I really enjoyed the music played in the previous broadcast. The selections were exceptional, and I enjoyed your reasoned delivery of the newscast. She also asked for a broadcast schedule in writing so she'll know when to tune in again, which I happily sent her way. If you are tuned in right now and you would like to receive a broadcast schedule so you'll be able to catch the next airing easily, as well as my rebroadcasts throughout the week, all you have to do is send in an email to vorwinfo@gmail.com, and I will be happy to oblige. Hello to Patricia in Iowa, and last but not least, I'd like to say hello to Ant, listening in from Phoenix, Arizona. Huge thank you to everyone out there tuned into the broadcast tonight. What a pleasure it is to have you all listening in. Our next request comes from Zachary in Ann Arbor, Michigan. Let Your Yeah Be Yeah by the Pioneers.

Going out to an anonymous listener in Hattiesburg, Mississippi, that was Brick House by the Commodores, and I'd like to apologize, by the way, for missing your request the other week. Hope that made up for it. Before that, for Zachary in Ann Arbor, Michigan, Let Your Yeah Be Yeah, reggae song written by Jamaican singer Jimmy Cliff, first recorded by the vocal trio The Pioneers, whose version, co-produced by Cliff, reached number 5 on the UK Singles Chart in 1971. That was the selection played in tonight's broadcast. The lyrics are based on the Bible verse Matthew 5:37. But let your communication be yea, yea, nay, nay, for whatsoever is more than these cometh of evil. Our next music request comes from Madison, who is tuned into the broadcast from the state of Oregon, requesting the selection Agen by Malice Miser.

Dear listeners, if you enjoyed this broadcast and would like to hear more of it, the next time you can catch this transmission will be Saturday morning. That's Saturday, the 27th of June, 2026, at the time of 2 a.m. Eastern. That would be 1 a.m. Central, 12 o'clock midnight, Mountain Time. 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Right here on the international shortwave frequency of 4840 kilohertz. If you have any final feedback, reception reports, music requests, if you'd like an EQSL card or a broadcast schedule in writing, please send an email to vorwinfo@gmail.com. And that's all for tonight. Until next time, be safe, be healthy, and I wish you all the very best. Take care. This is VORW.

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1: On today's broadcast, South Korea loses to South Africa 1-0 in their final group match of the 2026 FIFA World Cup, placing in doubt the Taeguk Warriors' chances of advancing. On the 76th anniversary of the start of the Korean War, President Lee Jae-myung pledges to create a Korean peninsula that is free from the fear of war. And two powerful back-to-back earthquakes hit Venezuela, causing buildings to collapse and people to rush out into the streets. This is KBS World Radio News. I'm Daniel Choi. Team Korea's hopes of advancing directly out of Group A fell apart as South Africa beat the Taeguk Warriors 1-0 at Estadio Monterrey in Guadalupe, Mexico, Wednesday evening local time. The defeat leaves Hong Myungbo's side needing help from other groups to reach the round of 32. Yoon So-young has more.
0: South Korea has failed to secure direct passage to the round of 32 after falling to South Africa on Wednesday evening at Estadio Monterrey in Guadalupe, Mexico. After both teams held their ground in the first half, it was South Africa that broke through 18 minutes into the second half, with Apello Maseko beating Jens Kastrup to find the back of the net. This was Korean-German Kastrup's first appearance for Team Korea in the World Cup. Hong Myungbo turned to his bench in search of an equalizer in the second half, bringing on captain Son Heung-min and forward Cho Kyu-sung, but the Taeguk Warriors couldn't find the breakthrough.
2: The players gave their all until the end. I'm the one responsible for the disappointing result as the head coach.
0: Kastrup said that while he did well with crosses and runs behind the defense, he conceded a goal on a counterattack, expressing disappointment.
3: One time I was not able to close my legs in time where we conceded the goal. That was my mistake. But yeah, on the pitches, every time a little bit more difficult than we think.
0: South Korea had entered the match in a favorable position. A draw would have been enough to clinch second place in Group A and guarantee a knockout stage berth. But with this loss, South Korea dropped to third in Group A, so their fate now hinges on other results. Under the expanded 48-team format introduced for this World Cup, the top two finishers from each group advance automatically, along with the eight best third-place teams across all 12 groups. With Groups A, B, and C having completed their play, South Korea are fourth among third-place teams. What remains now is a wait-and-see process, as the remaining nine groups will play their final matches through June 27th local time, after which South Korea's fate will be decided. Should South Korea advance to the knockout stage, they'll face either Group E winner Germany on June 29th or the winner of Group G, which includes Egypt, Iran, and Belgium, on July 1st. Yoon So-hyang, KBS World Radio News.
1: As the nation marks the 76th anniversary of the day the Korean War broke out, President Lee Jae-myung has pledged to create a Korean peninsula free from the fear of war. During a ceremony in Suwon, Gyeonggi Province, the president also recognized the sacrifices of the 22 nations that helped South Korea during the war and promised to give back to the international community. Kim Bum-soo has more.
4: The flags of the 22 UN member nations that joined the Korean War entered the commemorative event one by one. And in a speech marking the 76th anniversary of the Korean War, President Lee Jae-myung pledged to create a Korean peninsula where the need to fight no longer exists.
2: Without wavering, the government will safeguard this great Republic of Korea, which our heroes established. We will protect our people and territory with robust national defense capabilities, and without fail, create a Korean peninsula of true peace where there is no fear of war and no need to fight.
4: While keeping his tone less confrontational towards the North, he promised rewards for veterans and also stressed that South Korea will not forget the UN troops who came to its defense.
2: The freedom and peace South Korea enjoys today are built upon the sacred sacrifice and dedication of UN veterans who gave their youth and lives for a small country in the East that they had not heard of.
4: 22 UN member states contributed military, combat, or medical forces to support South Korea during the war. Nearly 140,000 South Korean soldiers died fighting under the UN command, and more than 40,000 soldiers from 16 partner nations lost their lives. During Thursday's event, President Lee belatedly conferred National Merit Awards on three Korean War veterans who served in irregular forces during the war, whose bravery and gallantry the nation had previously failed to recognize. Kim Bum-soo, KBS World Radio News.
1: Prime Minister nominee Han Sung-suk says any entity threatening South Korea is considered an enemy and defined North Korea as both a threat and a compatriot. Han made the remarks during her confirmation hearing on Thursday when lawmakers from the main opposition People Power Party asked her to identify South Korea's primary enemy or the entity posing the most imminent threat. She emphasized that peaceful coexistence and mutual growth on the Korean Peninsula are goals everyone can agree on. Han added that the more important issue is how to establish and manage relations with North Korea to achieve peace. She expressed her commitment to preventing war, saying it's essential to carefully consider the reasons for waging war and taking lives, and to contemplate what is worth protecting. Two powerful back-to-back earthquakes hit Venezuela on Wednesday, causing buildings to collapse and people to rush out into the streets. The quakes, just seconds apart, struck the area of Montalban about 160 kilometers west of the capital, Caracas, at 6:04 p.m. Wednesday, local time, recording magnitudes of 7.2 and 7.5. High casualties and extensive damage are likely, with the U.S. Geological Survey initially estimating the death toll would most likely range from 10,000 to 100,000. Venezuela was celebrating a national holiday at the time of the quakes, and many people were likely inside their homes when they hit. The quakes could be felt throughout the country and as far away as Bogota, the capital of neighboring Colombia. Five more South Korean ships have transited the Strait of Hormuz, bringing the total number of stranded vessels down to 13. Seoul's Ministry of Oceans and Fisheries said Thursday that all five vessels have passed through the choke point and are now navigating normally. The ministry said 21 South Korean crew members are aboard the ships, one of which is headed to South Korea. A total of 87 South Korean crew members remain in the strait, of whom 54 are aboard South Korean vessels. Under a memorandum of understanding with the U.S., Iran has agreed to facilitate safe transit in the waterway for commercial vessels at no charge for 60 days, and since then, it has begun accepting applications from ship operators. Cloudy skies are expected nationwide Thursday night, with scattered showers continuing in some areas until late evening. Central parts of the country are expected to gradually clear starting Friday morning, while southern areas and Jeju Island will see mostly cloudy skies. Through Friday morning, rainfall of 5 to 60 millimeters is expected for the Seoul metropolitan area, with 10 to 80 millimeters in inland and mountainous areas of Gangwon province and 5 to 60 millimeters in other regions. Gusty winds and hail are also expected in some areas during the rain, requiring caution. Friday morning lows will range from 15 to 20 degrees Celsius nationwide, including 18 degrees in Seoul, similar to or slightly lower than Thursday's. And that's the news from KBS World Radio's News Center in Seoul. This has been Daniel Chan.

Welcome to Sounds of Korea on KBS World Radio. This traditional music program invites you to deepen your understanding about Korean traditional music by taking a closer look at various music-related topics every week and introducing a famed traditional musician. Today, we'll talk about fans, versatile accessory for both ladies and gentlemen of the Joseon Dynasty, and introduce piri and danso master Lee Byung-woo before wrapping up with a segment on Gyeonggi Japga songs. I'm your host, Kwon Chae-ryung. Please stay tuned. I'll be back shortly.

It was a common practice for Joseon-era gentlemen to exchange fans as gifts. Fans were indispensable in summer, but they were not used solely to create breezes. Judging from ancient Chinese records that said Joseon people carried fans even in winter, this accessory represented elegance and social status. Also, Confucian scholars of Joseon frequently wrote poems on the white paper glued to thin bamboo ribs. A gentleman named Im Jae wrote a poem for a young gisaeng on a fan, which went like this. You are too young to understand why I gave you a fan in the middle of winter. When your heart burns for your love in the middle of the night, use this fan to cool down the feverish passion. I wouldn't be surprised if the young female entertainer used a fan for other purposes in the future. Fans were also must-have items for pansori singers. When folded, a fan could serve as the staff for Simcheong's blind father. A fully spread fan could be used as a saw for Heungbo when he tried to open up a gourd. Although pansori singers use fans as props while performing, they probably find comfort and confidence when they hold this versatile accessory in their hands. For the first song of today's episode, let's listen to Mango Gangsan, sung by Kim So-hee.

This week's artist is piti and danso master Lee Byung-woo. Born in 1908 to a family of court musicians, Lee Byung-woo was deeply influenced by his great-grandfather Lee In-sik, a piti virtuoso, his uncle Lee Su-kyung, who was a geumun-go player, and his cousin Lee Byung-seong, a star gagok singer. Lee Byung-woo also danced in front of the royal family when he was only 12 years old. He studied piti in the Royal Music Academy, established to preserve the tradition of Joseon court music during the Japanese colonial period. However, his interest was not confined to traditional music. He must have been curious about Western music invading Korea in the early 20th century. After graduating from the Royal Academy, he entered the Hongnanpa Music Research Center to study Western music theories and learn to play the oboe, flute, clarinet, and saxophone. There he wrote new folk songs and attempted to merge traditional and Western music. For instance, he included Western instruments like the cello or guitar to court music concerts and played piti for Korean pop singers. He even played the piti and danso to the accompaniment of Western instruments in front of Lee Eun, also known as King Yongjin, the crown prince of the Korean Empire who was studying in Japan at the time. After Korea's liberation, Lee Byung-woo created a new form of performance called Hanyang Ensemble, in which Korean traditional instruments are played in tandem with Western ones. He also called himself Korea's first oboe player as he performed as a oboist in Seoul Philharmonic Orchestra and its predecessor, Goryeo Philharmonic Orchestra. Later, he taught at Traditional Art High School while making and repairing instruments himself. Although he left many accomplishments in various fields, the multi-talented musician died lonely and friendless in 1971. Here is a recording of Lee Byung-woo's piti and orchestral music.

Boating was one of Joseon noblemen's favorite pastime. There were many ways to enjoy boating. One is to get on a boat by oneself and quietly recite a poem or two. And another is to invite as many guests and musicians as you can and hold a big onboard party. Whichever way you preferred, boating must have been a tasteful and enjoyable entertainment. 경기 잡가 song 선유가 uses boating as a subject matter to sing about the sorrow of parting. In general, only a single 장구 or a double-ended drum to accompany a 경기 잡가 singer. But today, we have a 잡가 piece that is accompanied by the 해금. Here's 선유가, sung by 강효주, with 이동훈 playing the 해금. And that's all for this edition of Sounds of Korea. Thank you for joining me. This has been 권채령. Goodbye.

0: everyone. Welcome to Fun Size K-Drama. This is Kim Ji-eun. Let's pick up some practical expressions you can use every day from the lines of your favorite Korean dramas. First, here's the clip of the week.
1: 요즘 나한테 둘러보는 남자가 있어. 유부남이야. 어떻게 생각해? 간토.
0: That was a clip from the KBS 2 TV drama 공항 가는 길, or On the Way to the Airport, which aired for 16 episodes in the fall of 2016. This drama is about two people in separate marriages whose lives become intertwined. They're not a couple, they're not friends, but they're in each other's life. In the scene from the drama On the Way to the Airport, we hear close friends Mi-jin and Sua talking about Mi-jin's dating situation. And Mi-jin tells Sua that a married man has been showing interest in her. When Mi-jin asks Sua what she thinks of the situation, Sua simply says, 관둬. And this week's expression is 관둬. You can say this when you want to stop someone from doing something, like don't or forget it. You can also say this when you
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1: It is 8 p.m. in Israel, Thursday, June 25th. In the headlines, an IDF reservist is laid to rest after he was killed in Lebanon. An IDF civilian contractor is laid to rest after he was killed in Gaza. Israel and Lebanon deny that the IDF has started to pull out of positions in Lebanon to hand over to the Lebanese military. Israel prepares for a possible aid delegation to Venezuela after twin earthquakes there. And the weather in Israel, no real change through Saturday. Good evening. This is David Zev with the news. It was cleared for publication this morning that IDF reservist Master Sergeant Basil Swade, age 32, of Pekin, was killed in an operational accident in southern Lebanon last night. He was laid to rest late this afternoon in his hometown. Swade, a driver, was killed when a vehicle belonging to the Golani Brigade overturned during operational activity. Another soldier was moderately hurt in the accident. His family was notified. In the Bedouin Negev community of

0: Al-Qura, meanwhile, the funeral took place this afternoon of Rayed Abu Al-Qiyan, a civilian contractor with the IDF who was killed in an operational accident in the Gaza Strip yesterday. Abu Al-Qiyan, in his 50s, was operating engineering equipment to demolish buildings in the Jabalia area when one of the structures collapsed. The Israel-Lebanon negotiations. Israeli and Lebanese military sources have both denied there has been any IDF troop withdrawal in southern Lebanon. This after U.S. State Department officials said Israel had pulled some of its troops from a part of the buffer zone as a good faith gesture toward Lebanon's government. The so-called pilot zone proposal has been part of the latest round of Israeli-Lebanese talks in Washington aimed at ensuring the complete and verifiable destruction of Hezbollah's weapons and infrastructure and the dismantlement of non-state armed groups. The IDF said that the military did not carry out any withdrawal in southern Lebanon. The Lebanese army also denied the report. Prime Minister Benjamin Netanyahu said today that Israel would stay in its southern Lebanon security zone as long as necessary. Three people were killed in southern Lebanon in an Israeli drone attack today west of the Beaufort area. A cargo ship traveling through the Strait of Hormuz on a United Nations-approved route was hit by a projectile today, according to the British military. The United Kingdom Maritime Trade Operations Center reported the attack and said there were no casualties or any environmental impact. Otherwise, several tankers made their way out of the Strait of Hormuz today using the new route promoted by the UN Maritime Agency. Iran has threatened vessels using the path, which runs along the coast of Oman. The opening of an alternative passage through the vital waterway would relieve pressure on the world economy and remove Iran's main source of leverage in ongoing talks about the interim deal signed last week with the United States. Traffic through the strait has increased but is still well below pre-war levels. Oil today briefly dipped below its last pre-war price of just under $73 per barrel, a sign that the market believes the situation is improving. As to the U.S.-Iran negotiations, Qatar's foreign ministry said in a statement that technical teams have begun working on details of that deal. U.S. President Donald Trump overnight expressed satisfaction with the progress in the negotiations. He told reporters that Iran had agreed to significant concessions and stressed that he will not, Tehran, charge a toll for passage through the Strait of Hormuz.
1: It would be unacceptable to me. Because we have numerous straits, and if you did that for them, you'd have to do it for other people. Yeah, but the straits, I wouldn't allow it there either. Yeah, it would be a game changer.
0: That was U.S. President Donald Trump. Meanwhile, U.S. Secretary of State Marco Rubio has stressed that the Trump administration is not interested in a deal at any price and is determined only to sign a real agreement. He stressed that Iran will not be allowed to develop a nuclear weapon or charge a toll for passage through the Strait of Hormuz. Rubio was speaking at a conference for Gulf State foreign ministers taking place in Bahrain.
2: We want a deal. We don't want a deal at any price. We want a deal that's good. We want a deal that's real. We want a deal that's verifiable. And we want a deal that's adhered to. And it is important that any agreements that are reached, both in the process of negotiation and in the aftermath, be adhered to and followed.
0: U.S. Secretary of State Marco Rubio. In Venezuela, at least 164 people have died and nearly 1,000 more were injured, with the toll expected to rise after two powerful earthquakes less than a minute apart shook the South American country overnight. Rescue efforts continue to reach people feared trapped in dozens of collapsed buildings. The epicenters of the 7.2 and 7.5 tremors were north of the capital, Caracas. Venezuela's interim president, Delcy Rodriguez, declared a national state of emergency and appealed to countries in the region for assistance. U.S. President Trump said in a post on social media in the U.S. that he was ready, willing, and able to help in the disaster. At this time, no Israelis or members of the local Jewish community are believed to be among the casualties of the Venezuela earthquakes. The foreign ministry in Jerusalem said Israel was preparing for the possibility of sending an aid delegation to Venezuela based on an assessment of needs. Meanwhile, the Israeli NGO IsraAid has already announced that it is deploying an emergency team to Venezuela, focusing on mental health, water, and sanitation. And KKL-JNF announced it will be providing immediate emergency assistance of some 300,000 shekels to support Venezuela's Jewish community. KKL-JNF chairman Eyal Ostrinsky spoke earlier to reporter Nomi Segal.
3: Joining us on the line is KKL-JNF Chairman Eyal Ostrinsky. We are speaking against the backdrop of the devastating earthquakes in Venezuela and the emergency assistance that KKL-JNF is providing. So can you first tell us a little bit about what you know from your consultations with colleagues on the ground there and the Jewish community there? What is the general situation and the impact on the Jewish community in Venezuela?
4: Well, first of all, we are focused on the impact on the Jewish community, and therefore this is what I'm aware of. So what is happening is right now over 500 Jews are being displaced from their homes because of the situation and are being placed at the community centers, the JCCs, and the community school. And therefore, they need emergency assistance when it comes to clothing, food, emergency aid when it comes to electricity, and so. So a lot of logistics, which is being a problem, and also educational aid. So therefore, we are trying to provide emergency assistance to meet their needs right now.
3: Is there any initial information? I know this is a developing situation, of any casualties among members of the Jewish community?
4: Right now, we are not aware of the casualties, but I can tell you that in situations like this, sometimes you don't know about the number of casualties, only estimations up to a day or two after the event, because you need to find people and identify them. So we cannot know. We cannot know right now.
3: So you mentioned about providing logistical support, educational support. Mm-hmm. How will this be carried out, and to what extent, to what scope is this assistance?
4: Well, we have to check. We are right now receiving the needs of the community, and they are focused on the emergency aid equipment, supplies, and so, mostly logistics, as I said, from clothing to mattresses to food to electricity generators and so, because they need to basically house people in the shelters and the community centers and the school, which are not usually used for this purpose. So this is why we need to help them with those needs. And right now they are putting them into estimations about the funds needed. And we are trying to support them. We are going to approve an emergency aid relief program of about 300,000 shekels.
3: And you will
4: initially, then we'll check. After that, we'll check what we'll need to do more.
3: And will you be working with local partners in this support effort?
4: We are working through the JNF office in Venezuela, which is working with the leadership of the local communities. There is a local board representatives of both the Ashkenazi communities and the Sephardi communities, and we are in close contact with them. I've had a personal conversation with Roberto Mishkin, who is the chair of the communities and congregations in Venezuela, and with Raquel Bachachi, which is the CEO of the JNF office of KKL JNF office in Venezuela this morning. And while talking to them, I tried to understand the situation, and after that, basically establish what are the needs and what we can do to help them.
3: And these are Jewish communities centered around the affected area, the Caracas area.
4: Caracas area, which is where the Jewish community is mostly located at.
3: Has JNF-KKL provided similar international emergency assistance in other crises around the world in the past?
4: Only in Ukraine, and in Ukraine and Russia during the war. Never in a situation like this, and this is something that I'm trying to establish, that we are deeply committed to our brothers and sisters abroad, our Jewish communities abroad. I'm deeply committed to Jewish peoplehood, and the fact that each Jew, wherever he lives, is a part of the large Jewish community and large Jewish family. And therefore, if in Israel a missile is hitting Beit Shemesh or Be'er Sheva or Dimona or Arad, like what happened during the last war with Iran, we've been there immediately and we've supported them with emergency aid to help the displaced families over there. And therefore, I'm trying to do the same with the Jewish community in Venezuela.
0: KKL and JNF Chairman Eyal Ostrinsky. Dr. Kochav Elkayam Levy is founder and chair of the Civil Commission on October 7th Crimes by Hamas Against Women and Children. Yesterday, she addressed the United Nations Human Rights Council's annual discussion on women's rights, presenting the findings of her commission's report on Hamas's sex crimes committed during the October 7th attacks and while holding hostages captive.
5: Our Civil Commission's report, Silence No More, was recently presented to you. Drawing on an extensive historical archive, we assembled the most comprehensive evidentiary record of the sexual crimes of October 7th and in captivity. For 2 years, we immersed ourselves in testimonies of unimaginable violence. We revealed 13 patterns of abuse, including rape, gang rape, sexual torture, and the deliberate mutilation of women's faces and genitalia. Victims were filmed while being tortured. Families were forced to see the suffering of their loved ones. We had to coin a new term, genocidal sexual violence, to describe the deliberate sexual torture of family members. This was terror made for visibility. Women's bodies became spectacles of war. This was also a calculated strategy repeated again and again. The truth is that Hamas created a blueprint for others to follow, putting women at risk worldwide. Finally, the question is no longer whether these crimes occurred, but what is the world going to do about it? Speaking for so many Israeli women who care about women's rights, we were heartbroken by your response. Where is the compassion? Will the UN rapporteurs who doubted or denied these crimes acknowledge the truth? Israeli victims were not merely abandoned. They were singled out, dehumanized, delegitimized. We are now left to face a world consumed by hatred and with an international system that fuels it. Will anything change? We call upon you to recognize these findings. Let this be the beginning of change.
0: That was yesterday at the United Nations Human Rights Council. Today, Dr. Kochav Elkayam Levy spoke to us. We're on the line to Geneva to Dr. Kochav Elkayam Levy, founder and chair of the Civil Commission on October 7th, Crimes by Hamas Against Women and Children, an expert on international law and human rights, recipient of the 2024 Israel Prize, among many other achievements in your lifetime. And I want to speak to you, Dr. Elkayam Levy, about your appearance yesterday at the United Nations Human Rights Council, their annual discussion on women's rights. It took place in Geneva, of course, where the Human Rights Council is headquarters. Tell me about the atmosphere when you appear before an audience like that.
6: Wow, my heart was pounding. It was actually a very meaningful experience after these 2 years of documentation. You see them on the stage, seating the entire Human Rights Council, and I know that among them are those who denied, those who doubted the crimes, those who spread and really manipulated the information, and during the writing of the report, during the documentation, the taking of testimonies, the reviewing of materials, it was heartbreaking to see people that have a mandate to secure human rights doubting this information. So it was meaningful to be able to address them and to ask them, where is your compassion?
0: When you say, when you speak of these people on the council, right, on the Human Rights Council, who are these people? Can you be specific in terms of some of the things I said?
6: UN rapporteurs, different UN mandate holders, as I said, that have obligations to secure human rights, to secure universal values, women's rights, and they sit there and they have a responsibility to report crimes worldwide. And they singled us out.
0: They don't believe you.
6: Yes, they don't believe the victims.
0: Right.
6: Ilana Galivatsky was there a day before me.
0: Sure.
6: We were both invited by UN Watch, that really phenomenally allowed us this stage at the UN. And she spoke. She said, I'm the live testimony. I'm the live proof of what happened on October 7th and what happened to us in captivity. How come you don't believe me? And it was heartbreaking. And you see the face of Rimal Salem, one of the UN rapporteurs on violence against women. She's sitting there. And you know what was her response to Ilana, to that former hostage?
7: Mm-hmm.
6: She said, Israel did not invite me. And I was, you know, it's just so absurd.
7: What did she mean by that, that Israel did not invite her?
6: That she didn't receive formal invitation. When do we need formal invitation to support women? When do we need formal invitation to stand with victims of sexual violence? She couldn't even bring herself to, you know, to show a face of compassion, of I don't know, empathy. You see such a woman who survived the worst. And So we were there to tell the truth. We were there to say it, you know, fiercely and making sure the truth is heard. And in the most compelling manner, we described the 13 patterns of abuse that our report outlined. And I said that, you know, after 2 years of documentation, we have been able to put forward such a substantial evidentiary foundation that the claims cannot be denied, that they cannot be denied by prominent figures, and that's it. So finally, the question is, what are we going to do about it?
7: Right. I mean, so I want to take a step back, if I can, just for a moment, to tell the listeners who may not be aware. Right after October 7th, mm-hmm. you were at the UN in New York, and you were doing this as well right away. You were trying to raise awareness very much right after the atrocities of October 7th. So unfortunately, mm-hmm. you have a lot of experience at this. How do you gather up, a personal question perhaps, how do you gather up the wherewithal to speak to people who don't believe you? What keeps you going? What keeps you going?
6: First of all, the denial motivated us more than all. The fact that this was denied, and we wanted to ensure that the world knows the truth about what happened. And I often say you don't have to be a feminist scholar to understand what happened where when hundreds of terrorists entered private houses, entered the Nova Festival area, and with such hatred and the condition of the bodies that were screened to the world to see, you know, the body of Shani Luk. I understood we have to document this, and our report, Silence No More, it's important for me to say, the report of the Civil Commission, Silence No More, is now online and can be served around the world to Parliament, and we sent it to many parliaments around the world, to many, if not all, UN entities. We want to make sure the truth is heard and entered as the historical truth of what happened.
7: From the various parliaments, do you get any sympathy, or is there just that charge that you're just making it up, fabricating whatever they say?
6: No, we get very strong support. I'm glad to say that we're getting... I just came out of a briefing of UN missions here in Geneva.
7: Mm-hmm.
6: We met with ambassadors that the Embassy of Israel in Geneva has organized. It was very heartwarming to see them. They want to fight this. They themselves fight the...
7: Which countries? From which countries are these people? So we can also cite the people who are sympathetic.
6: Germany, Canada, U.S., Germany, Canada, the U.S., Moldova, Romania,
7: mm-hmm.
6: Japan. And that's just a few. Argentina was there speaking very... you know, the Romanian ambassador cried when she heard us speak and when I told about this work and... And they want to make sure the world knows what happened. And so I think it was meaningful.
7: So where do you...
6: Germany also supported our work.
7: Mm-hmm. Mm-hmm. So you started... I interrupted you perhaps even when you were talking mm-hmm. about... So where do you go from here? Okay, it was a long time ago, October 7th, 2023. As time moves on, we know people care even less or forget, or as you say, they just don't believe.
6: Yeah.
7: So how do you continue now?
6: Oh, let me say the honest response.
7: Sure.
6: First of all, for me, I feel like it's just that we've been so immersed in the materials for so long that I feel like my team is laughing at me that I say that I need to rest. So
7: I think
6: be good now.
7: Yeah, I think so.
6: So that's on a personal level. But really, seriously, we are going to fight and make sure the world engages with the truth and that it's documented for generations. From here, I'm going to submit that to the library of the UN to make sure the report and copies of it enter, the documentations for generations to come, that we'll know what happened. So We're continuing to do this work. We will continue, but I'm hopeful that it will take, a turn to a more inspirational initiative. So at least this is what I'm hoping for myself, that we'll be able to, take a step forward from sharing, the graphic materials of what happened to making sure we take steps to prevent it or to create a different reality for our children.
7: By the way, yes, this stuff includes very graphic material, obviously, but if among our listeners there are people who do want to see your report, how can they access it?
6: Just Google Silence No More, the Civil Commission.
7: Mm-hmm.
6: Google Silence No More, October 7th, you'll be able to download the report, share it with your local authorities, with policymakers. I think if you know someone in counterterrorism, this is a report that should be studied by a counterterrorism expert. I said it this morning. It can't be that we are, academics or human rights activists that know this, and those who are, experts in terrorism wouldn't know this. So I want national security experts to read the report, engage with it. It's interesting. Now at the end of this journey, I understand how difficult it is for people to read what we wrote, and I completely understand it.
7: Mm-hmm.
6: I understand it on a personal level because I myself, it's difficult for me to read this, but I want to say this is the obligation of policymakers, of decision makers to now read this. Maybe it's not the general public, because it is a very difficult report. But if we want to prevent this, if we want to address these crimes, we cannot prevent what we don't know, right?
7: Mm-hmm.
6: So they have to engage with it.
7: All the power to you. And, yes, we do authorize you to take a rest as well as everything else that you're doing. Dr. Kochav El-Kayam Levy, founder and chair of the Civil Commission on October 7th, Crimes by Hamas Against Women and Children, and a recipient of the Israel Prize. Thank you so much for all you do and for your time today.
6: Thank you so much for having me.
0: And now, David Deor, Shmor al-Ha'olam.

0: At 28 minutes past the hour, we take a look at the headlines at this hour. An IDF reservist is laid to rest after he was killed in Lebanon. An IDF civilian contractor is laid to rest after he was killed in Gaza. Israel and Lebanon deny that the IDF has started to pull out of positions in Lebanon to hand over to the Lebanese military. However, Khan is reporting tonight Israel-Lebanon talks are continuing at the U.S. State Department in Washington, and a partial withdrawal is under discussion. The talks are described as facing problems, but progress is reported. Israel prepares for a possible aid delegation to Venezuela after twin earthquakes there. The weather in Israel, no real change through Saturday. Next on our agenda tonight, Zionism and anti-Semitism around the world. We're on the line here in Jerusalem with Mark Levinson, who is president of the American Zionist Movement, who has just arrived on a mission of his organization. So, Mark, perhaps just start by telling us about the American Zionist Movement. What is it?
1: Well, the American Zionist Movement is the umbrella Zionist organization in the United States. We represent a broad coalition of Zionist organizations across the religious, political, and ideological spectrum. We have actually 51 Zionist organizations.
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5: Welcome to Today's Word Is with Dr. Leonda L. Garman of Redeemed Full Gospel Sanctuary International. I am so glad you have tuned in with me today. It is always a joy to speak to you. Please understand that in many of the countries where my voice is heard, I understand what's going on there. I understand the lives that have been lost. I understand the families that have been torn apart. But I am still convinced that our God knows all things and He is in control. Today, I want to speak to you concerning this. We have been given kingly authority. Let's look together in the book of Revelation. Chapter 1, verses 4 through 6. The Bible says, John, to the seven churches in Asia, grace and peace be to you from the one who is, who was, and who is to come, and from the seven spirits before his throne, and from Jesus Christ, the faithful witness, the firstborn from the dead, and the ruler of the kings of the earth, to him who loves us and has set us free from our sins by